0: The life of a believer, a life of growth and abundance. Join Ustada Shakira Hunter on Hayatan Tayyaba from 2 p.m. to 3 p.m., focusing on the continuous development of a believer and a constant focus to self-growth within our acts of worship and skills.
1: Assalamu alaikum wa rahmatullahi ta'ala wa barakatuh. Beloved listeners of Radio Islam International, ahlan wa sahlan wa marhaban bikum jami'a. A warm welcome to each and every one of you. We're back to Radio Islam International as well as to Hayatan Tayyiba with myself, Mualima Shakira Hunter. And it, as always, it's a pleasure to spend this time in your company. Allahumma laka alhamdu wa laka shukru kulluh wa ilayka yurja'ul amru kulluh. Now, alhamdulillah, summa alhamdulillah. We thank Almighty Allah subhanahu wa ta'ala for the gift of having our children. And, you know, when you are a believing mom, subhanallah, you get overwhelmed by the ni'mah that Allah subhanahu wa ta'ala has given you in the form of your children. And you understand that it is nothing else, not your wealth, not your comfort, not your status. But you do know that the greatest gift that you want to give to your children is the light of deen, subhanallah. And so as a mother, you from a very young age, you begin the journey of nurturing the iman within your child. And today, subhanallah, we are speaking about the impact that we have as mothers in nurturing iman and bringing the light of faith forward, subhanallah. Now, you find that many a times we start our journey teaching our children about the success of life. And there are so many answers that we'd like to provide for our children, so many solutions that we'd like to give them. But as a mother, subhanAllah, we start with teaching them that true success begins with understanding the shahada, understanding the testification and the strength, subhanAllah, that we get from our salah in our lives, subhanAllah. The safety of tawakkul upon Allah, subhanAllah. And now as a mom, this is absolutely difficult to cultivate within your child. It's something that, you know, when you look back at your own journey, you thank your own parents for doing this for you, subhanAllah, right? But teaching your children that success lies with the shahada, that strength comes from your salah. And when you are drowning, the safety that you get is in the tawakkul of Allah subhanahu wa ta'ala. So how do you cultivate these amazing qualities within them, subhanAllah? And the reality is that when we look at what we do versus what we say, we often find ourselves not teaching the very comforts that they need. We teach them the comfort of purchase, and we teach them the comfort of want, the comfort of needs being fulfilled. But we don't actually teach them, subhanAllah, of way to draw strength from. And that is from a source that is constant and a source that is never ending, subhanAllah. So raising our children to love the Quran, looking at the Quran as their companion, fearing Allah subhanahu wa ta'ala in private, and understanding that relationship with Allah subhanahu wa ta'ala in private is so important, right? And so we as parents have to learn how to cultivate this. And you look at, at Luqman alayhi salatu wassalam, when he speaks to his son, the first cultivation that he's working on is the cultivation of the importance of the shahada. He says, oh my son, do not associate la tushrik billah, do not associate anything with Allah subhanahu wa ta'ala. Inna shirka la zulmun azim, without a doubt, associating anything with Allah is a great injustice. So the first cultivation process of Luqman alayhi wasalam's father was the cultivation of understanding the importance of the shahada. And I think as we grow up in societies where there are Muslim communities, and when we are growing up with iman as part of our lives, we forget to cultivate iman. We forget to cultivate the shahada, the understanding that Allah subhanahu wa ta'ala is our only source of energy, our source of all our efforts, a source of all our successes, subhanAllah, right? And then you find the second cultivation process is that we should be looking at salah. And Luqman alayhi salatu wassalam, he says, oh my son, aqimu salah, establish salah. And then he says to him, enjoin what is right, forbid what is wrong, be patient over whatever befalls you. Wasbir ala ma asabak. Now, Allah tells us in the Quran, seek that help, seek that strength. وَاسْتَعِينُوا بِالصَّبْرِ وَالصَّلَاةِ. And so when we give our children these solace and we teach them We teach them that salah and sabr go hand in hand. We teach them, we're cultivating them, the importance of the rocky road of life, that things are going to happen. But if you do not establish the salah, and if you do not prioritize the salah, if you do not link yourself to asking of Allah subhanahu wa ta'ala, holding yourself back in times of difficulty or from complaint, holding yourself back from drowning, subhanAllah, in any difficulty that befalls you, all of these, subhanAllah, are tools that we as parents, we as mothers specifically, can encourage and build within our children, right? Now, subhanAllah, when you look at our roles and our legacies that we play with our children, and it isn't actually what we leave on them. It's not what we leave, you know, in the sense of, it's not measured by what we leave behind. Like, for example, whether we're giving them gold jewelry or we are giving them anything like that, we are actually measured by what we leave within them, subhanAllah, right? What we leave within them. So Allah subhanahu wa ta'ala has made it such that the mother shapes the heart that beats with the remembrance, subhanAllah, of Allah subhanahu wa ta'ala. She is shaping the tongues that call out to Allah subhanahu wa ta'ala. And she's shaping the mind that recognizes hidayah, guidance from dhalala, from misguidance. So every single effort that you and I put into our children is in order to cultivate a recognition system, a system for children to recognize truly what is haqq and what is batin. And now when Allah subhanahu wa ta'ala grants her children tests in the seasons of life when she will not be part of their life, subhanAllah, whether it is through hardships, whether it is through trials, whether it is through worldly distractions, now the deen that she has nurtured within that child becomes their shield, right? It starts to guide their steps. It starts to protect their dignity. And this is what brings them back to Allah subhanahu wa ta'ala, no matter how far that child might wander off. And the reality is, that is the true inheritance of the pious mother, of the righteous mother. What is that inheritance? It's a child who can connect to Allah subhanahu wa ta'ala. Not a child who can physically do acts of ibadah, but a child who can connect, subhanAllah. A child whose connection to Allah subhanahu wa ta'ala does not break after she has passed away. And a child whose prayers, subhanAllah, and du'as will continue long after she is unable to make dua for her child, subhanAllah. And so you find that as a mother, the ideal system of cultivating this kind of iman and faith and tawakkul in your child is sometimes something that we speak about, right? Sometimes something that we discuss and we constantly encourage. But the difficulty of it, the challenge of how do we cultivate this? How do we cultivate this love? How do we cultivate this iman? How do we develop this kind of growing connection, subhanAllah, to Allah subhanahu wa ta'ala? And the first thing that we've got to change is we've got to change the way that we nurture our children. And Rasulullah sallallahu alayhi wa sallam has said to us, every one of us is a shepherd. And each one of us is responsible for our flock. And so when you look at your child and you reframe it in your mind that I am the shepherd of my child and the innocence of my child is my amana, the iman is my responsibility, subhanAllah, right? And so we want to teach our children, cultivate within them the ta'a of Allah subhanahu wa ta'ala. We want to teach them submission to Almighty Allah subhanahu wa ta'ala. We want to teach them, subhanAllah, the recognition of the greatness of Almighty Allah subhanahu wa ta'ala, right? Now, when we understand that the teaching or the nurturing of kindness, empathy, and confidence within our child prioritizes their connection to Allah, when we teach them about kindness from the lenses of the Quran and the Sunnah, we teach them about lutf, about kindness through the lenses of the way Allah subhanahu wa ta'ala is kind to us. And so you find that we have to understand that motherhood has to be in action. Motherhood can never ever be something that we are doing from the sidelines. It can never be something that we are doing where we are trying to raise and nurture our children without developing iman within them, subhanAllah, right? And so our focus has to be, subhanAllah, how do we foster a focus of I draw from Allah before I even draw from my parents. And so the first separation between ourselves and our parenting has to begin. As a parent, in order to teach that tawakkul, you and I first have to draw, subhanAllah, from Allah before we can teach our children to draw from Allah subhanahu wa ta'ala. We have to draw from the never-ending resources of Almighty Allah subhanahu wa ta'ala. And when it comes to our own taqwa, when it comes to our own ability, when it comes to our own ability to nurture, subhanAllah, we cannot do this if we don't nurture within them the understanding of who are the Sahaba, who is our Prophet, our beloved Prophet Muhammad sallallahu alayhi wa sallam, and most importantly, who is our Almighty Allah subhanahu wa ta'ala. Now, amongst the development of taqwa and tawakkul within a child is the careful understanding of every word that is uttered by myself and each and every one of us, subhanAllah, to our children. And that is that we should be careful of not creating a decoration of ibadah, decorating, you know, the way we look, decorating our homes, but not decorating the heart, subhanAllah. May Allah subhanahu wa ta'ala guide each and every one of us to understand the nurturing of iman, the process of nurturing iman. Now, if you look at Imam Ahmad ibn Hanbal rahimahullah, he said something so beautiful about his mother. He said, my mother made me memorize the Quran by the age of 10. She would wake me before Fajr. She would heat water for my wudu on cold nights. She would dress me and accompany me to the masjid with full modesty, even though the masjid was far and the road was dark. A scholar once said, do not think that every woman who sends her son to seek knowledge will have a son who becomes like Imam Malik or Sufyan al-Thawri. The real secret was not only in Malik or Sufyan, but in their mothers. The mother of Malik and the mother of Imam of Sufyan al-Thawri, rahimahumullah. May Allah subhanahu wa ta'ala grant us children the likes of Imam Malik, rahimahullah, the likes of Sufyan al-Thawri, rahimahullah. And may Allah subhanahu wa ta'ala make us mothers who are able to nurture iman, faith in our children. May Allah subhanahu wa ta'ala allow us to look at our children and Allah subhanahu wa ta'ala to bless the relationship that we have with our children and make its foundation a foundation of faith, a foundation of nurturing iman, subhanAllah. Now you find that when you are looking at the whole process of developing iman in our children, we find that Abdullah bin Mas'ud radiallahu ta'ala anhu used to pray at night and he would see his small child sleeping and he would look at his child and he would say, this is for your bright future. And he would cry and he would recite and he would say, وَكَانَ أَبُوهُمَا صَالِحًا, and their father was righteous, subhanAllah. Now Ibn Abbas radiallahu anhu used to explain this. He said that those two orphans, you know, the two orphans, they were protected because of the piety of their parents, subhanAllah, right? They were protected because of the piety. So Abdullah bin Mas'ud was practicing on this. He was separating from his bed, making his ibadah because that ibadah was the protection for his own children, subhanAllah, right? Now, when we find Sa'id ibn Musayyib, rahimahullah, he would say, I worship. And then when I remember that I'm my children, then I increase in my worship, subhanAllah. Why? Because your understanding is, the more I worship Allah, the more this takes care of my children. Allahu Akbar, right? Now, Ibn Qayyim, rahimahullah, he tells us the blessings that descend upon children are due to the deeds of their parents. And the blessing that descends upon parents are due to the dua of their children. May Allah subhanahu wa ta'ala make us understand that our status is increased. Our own status is increased, subhanallah, by nurturing our children so they make dua for us. Oh Allah, forgive our parents. رَبِّ رَحَمْهُمَا كَمَا رَبَّيَانَا صَغَارًا. Oh Allah, we ask you to have mercy on our parents just as they nurtured us as when we were young. Oh Allah, we ask you to forgive them, to raise their daraja. And Ya Allah, we ask you to grant them the best of this world as well as the akhirah. Barakallahu feekum. Let us inshallah take a short ad break. When we get back, bi-ithnillahi ta'ala, we move on with the conversation.

0: Munzalam Mubaraka. Blessed homes, blessed spaces. Sustainable societies depend upon strong families. The family plays a crucial role in society by serving as the basic unit that influences the development of positive values and behaviors in the younger generation. It acts as a fundamental social institution that contributes to social cohesion and the overall well-being of society. Join Mualima Shakira Hunter every Tuesday and Thursday afternoon as she explores topics that develop our homes into functioning and calm spaces for the entire family unit.
1: Assalamu alaikum wa rahmatullahi ta'ala wa barakatuh. Beloved listeners of Radio Islam International, welcome back to Hayatun Tayyiba on this lovely Tuesday afternoon. And we are on Munzal al-Mubaraka, blessed homes, blessed spaces. And we are looking at different topics, subhanAllah, that nurtures. Sometimes it is our home, sometimes our education systems. And today, subhanAllah, we have been looking at nurturing faith within our children. We move on now to our next segment. And we are looking at the deeper question of why are teachers the first one to be blamed for a child's poor performance? Now, as much as we are enjoying the school holidays, term two results might have some homes rattled by poor performance. But often when a child struggles at school or performs poorly, the first finger is pointed to the teacher. But is it really that simple? Today, we are unpacking why blame isn't always the answer and how parents, teachers, and children all play a role in academic success. Joining us this afternoon is Sister Nasira Sirat, who is an educator as well as a counselor. Assalamu alaikum wa rahmatullahi ta'ala, Sister Nasira, sorry, and welcome to Radio Islam International.
2: Walaikum salam, jazakallah apa.
1: Shukran for your time this afternoon, Sister Nasira. So let's start off, subhanAllah, by understanding why do many parents instinctively blame children when their children are underperforming, and what psychological factors contribute to this reaction?
2: So I think the first thing to remember is that it's coming from a place of love. As parents, when our children struggle, we also struggle. It brings up feelings of fear, guilt, worry, even a sense that we've somehow failed them. And we've scared our brains. Naturally, we look for someone or something to explain what's happening or someone to blame. So teachers become the easiest targets because they're the people we see every day in our child's education. But the reality is learning is so much more complex than that. A child's performance is really the result of one person or one environment. It's usually a combination of factors, and the sooner we move away from blame and towards understanding, the sooner we can actually help the child.
1: Inshallah, bi-idhnillahi ta'ala. Now, when you look at the child's academic success, how much of it is influenced by the home environment environment compared to what happens actually in the classroom?
2: Because I don't think it's about deciding which is more important. They're both incredibly and equally important in a child's life. Teachers teach, they guide, they support, they give the learning, but the home is where the foundation is built. So like things like emotional security, healthy routines, enough sleep, encouragement, and like just feeling safe all have a huge impact on a child's ability to learn. At the same time, I think we also need to rethink what we mean by success. Like every child has a different learning style, different strengths and different gifts. Some children excel academically while others are gifted in school or art or music or leadership or working with their hands. Not every child's potential is reflected on the reports that we get academically every term. Academic marks are important, yes, but they shouldn't be the only measure of a child's intelligence or future. Our job as parents and educators is to help children discover strengths and nurture their confidence and support them in the area.

0: external impacts on the child and only focuses on the classroom itself.
1: You're right, there are a lot of external factors that affect children. There's a lot. So it's, like you said, not getting enough sleep, screen time. Sometimes there's conflict at home, there's bullying, financial stress at home, there's overwhelming expectations. So like children whose marks suddenly drop and everyone assumes they're lazy or not trying, but when you dig a little deeper, you realize they're carrying something really heavy emotionally. Parents don't see it as it affecting a child. Sometimes they see it as just, you know, the child's lazy, they're not doing their work, ach, you're always on your phone, ach, you're always watching TV. But sometimes children don't have the words to say that I'm struggling or this is impacting me or I'm going through this. And we don't see beyond them, and we think they're just children that they don't feel what's happening or that they are not impacted by the biggest things that are happening in our lives. But children are impacted and they understand and feel a lot more than we do. And as parents, sometimes we just overlook it. It could be a defense mechanism on our side. It could just be that we're so busy that we overlook all of this.
0: Now, when concerns about a child's academic progress arise, what's the healthiest way for parents and teachers to work together instead of the blame game?
1: So it's about trying to find out what is actually causing poor academic performance. So instead of defending yourself or the teacher having to defend herself, rather work together, come to a conclusion together. So like not asking questions like whose fault is this? Ask what's happening for this child? What's changed in this child's life or in this child's routine that has caused him or her to have some struggles academically? So parents know their child in ways that teachers never will know. And teachers see things in the classroom that parents also don't know. So when these two perspectives come together, when you sit together and respectfully come together and discuss the situation, you can come up with conclusions and you can see where the deficits are and work together so that real change can actually happen. At the end of the day, we're all on the same team. The child shouldn't feel like there's a battle between home and school. They should feel like there's a team supporting them. We all need to work together for the child's benefit.
0: 100%, subhanAllah. Now, what advice would you give parents to help them support their child's learning while maintaining a positive and respectful relationship with teachers?
1: So firstly, teachers are human too. They don't know everything and they're not perfect. They also make mistakes. But most teachers are genuinely want what's best for the children that they teach. So keep communication open. Ask questions before you assume things. Share concerns respectfully and be willing to listen to the teacher's perspective as well. And I think it goes vice versa for the teacher as well. Like, also be open to parents' concerns and don't take it as an attack or become defensive. Listen with the intention of trying to resolve the issue. At home, we can focus less on like chasing perfect marks or lower that perfect report card and creating an environment where your child feels supported and encouraged and emotionally safe to be who they are. Celebrate their efforts and their resilience and help them to discover what they're naturally good at. It's not just about, like I said earlier, it's not just about the academic results. Mm-hmm. I mean, everyone learns in a different way and everyone has their own special skills. So find out what those special skills are. Our children are not looking for perfect parents or perfect teachers. They're looking for adults who are willing to work together because when the adults are united and the child feels secure, then they are able to learn in a better environment.
0: And I think, Sister Nasira, you know, the child feeds off this, don't they? Read into it, don't you think? Where they realize that the parents are actually pointing fingers at each other. Therefore, the parents and the teachers are pointing fingers at each other. Therefore, they are getting away with murders. So I think it's also in the well-being of the child and the interest of the child for us to actually unite, subhanAllah.
1: 100%, they pick up on everything.
0: Now, you know, subhanAllah, sometimes we actually, this goes one step further. As they, you know, we blame or et cetera, then we start chopping and changing schools. And I know, you know, there's a little bit of a more than our topic this afternoon, but I just wanted to know, what is the detriment or the harm of constant change on children when parents are saying, you know, this school isn't good enough, I'm trying another school out, and that school's not good enough, I'll try another school out. I meet a lot of parents who actually look back and they regret this. Could you, you know, just explore that a little bit for our listeners?
1: So I wouldn't encourage parents to change schools as often.

0: do or make it the first solution. I mean, it's still trying to address the issue. I mean, if it's something really serious where your child is being bullied constantly and the school's not doing anything about it, then yes. But if it's something as simple as you're not happy with the mark, sometimes it's not the school. Sometimes it's just a little bit more effort that needs to be put in or a little bit more teamwork that needs to be done from both ends. We can't just change things every time there's a challenge that comes up. Sometimes we need to cross the through. Sometimes a fresh start is necessary, but I've seen kids hop between four or five schools, and I don't think that's the healthiest thing, because each time you change, you're in a new environment. Now you've got to learn this new environment. There's new people. There's a new way of teaching. There's new teachers. There's a lot of different things that the child needs to now take in and adapt to. So each time is a new adaptation, and sometimes it can actually make learning more difficult for them, and they can actually be worse academically.
1: And you also find that, you know, that the sort of chopping and changing, it also allows the child to learn that, you know, if something's too hard, I can always just, you know, opt out. What do you think about that?
0: Yeah, just it gives them, the sense that I can just quit. And I mean, with things being so readily available and kids having instant gratification now, teaching them to prosper through things, even if it's difficult, has become even more important. Life is not that simple where you just get away from this or you just get away from that. You know, you have to get through situations so that you can come out stronger from it.
1: 100%. And I think as parents, you know, it's very difficult because sometimes you listen to your child and you want to give in to what you feel like is the best for your child. And the delayed gratification of, or even going through the difficulty or the challenge of a particular teacher, classroom setup, whatever it is, also builds that resilience. Now, we have in the past spoken about, you know, recognizing when a child is going through difficulty, when they need to be removed. But oftentimes, I think we give in too easily and we don't realize the long-term impact of just taking them out of an environment and giving into that need rather than cultivating the work that it takes for the long haul. So I'm really glad that you touched on that, subhanAllah. May Allah subhanAllah accept it. And, you know, to end off right now, bi'idhnillahi ta'ala, I wanted to ask, now, sometimes, you know, you do have environments where the child is not wrong, the child is not playing the parents, you know, it's not necessarily where the school is doing the best. You do get situations like that. How would you advise our parents to sort of navigate it when you realize for yourself that the teacher is not doing the best? And without becoming ugly, without breaking the school, without naming and shaming, how do we actually keep ourselves in those kinds of situations?
0: Okay. So that's a tough one. Okay. Because you're going to go to the school and you're going to lay a complaint, and naturally the school is going to defend the school as well as the teacher. Mm-hmm. But if you can go through with, like, how can I put this? Like constructive criticism, or show them why you feel that the teacher is not giving the best that they possibly can give to the kid. That is a way of going through, you know, respectful manner, to say, like, look, I did the research. It's not that I'm just coming and choosing you. And like literally just show them that this is it. I wouldn't suggest going to other parents and then getting them to come with you. You know, that sometimes can turn very ugly. So, like, not all teachers teach in the same way. Not all will have the same effect on your child as another teacher would. So instead of going there with an emotional outburst, go with a constructive outburst. That's what I'm trying to say. That's why take through, like, evidence that, you know, this is why I'm saying what I'm saying. And speak to your child, communicate with your child, speak to the teacher, but don't let your child know how you feel about the teacher, because that can carry through to other kids as well, and that can carry through to your child, and they may not respond to the teacher as well anymore because they know how you feel about the teacher. So sometimes there is a mismatch. Sometimes some kids just don't learn well from a certain teacher, and it's a difficult situation to navigate, but try to just go through the right forums. I'm sure you'll have to go through a grade head or speak to the teacher first and then the principal before turning it into something big and ugly.
1: Jazakallah khair, Sister Nasira, subhanAllah. Absolutely well thought out, and I think also coming from a lot of experience on your side, we as parents can benefit so much. Jazakallah khair for the time this afternoon, and may Allah bless you in all your efforts that you are doing within your community. And inshallah, we ask Allah subhanahu wa ta'ala to make us have future conversations, bi'idhnillahi ta'ala.
0: آمين جزاك الله خير يا بابا.
1: بارك الله فيك. السلام عليكم ورحمة الله تعالى وبركاته. Listeners, Alhamdulillah, Thumma Alhamdulillah, we are coming to the end of Hayatan Tayyiba this afternoon, and we've had a really interesting conversation this afternoon with Sister Nasra Sirat, who is a teacher as well as a counselor. We are looking at the blame game. Why are teachers the first one to be blamed for a child's poor performance? Quite interesting, and also a lot of sometimes something for us to all reflect on personally in our own response system and our responses when it comes to our children, as well as to the schools that they are navigating, the classrooms that they're navigating. May Allah subhanahu wa ta'ala bless our children in their journeys of education. May Allah allow them to have good teachers, teachers who have the worry of the student, the worry of the child at the core, at the far forefront, bi-idhnillahi ta'ala. From myself, Mu'allima Shakira Hunter, a huge jazakallahu khaira, and inshallah we look forward to chatting to you all tomorrow afternoon from 2 to 3 p.m. Assalamu alaikum wa rahmatullahi ta'ala wa barakatuh.
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0: Assalamu alaikum wa rahmatullahi wa barakatuh. Welcome to the afternoon mix on Radio Islam International. My name is Habib Bobat, and inshallah, I'll be keeping you company this afternoon right up till 4 p.m. Shortly, we'll be doing our first interview for the hour, and then in the second segment of the program, we are going to continue with our series on the Ummahatul Mu'mineen, the beloved wives of the Prophet sallallahu alayhi wasallam. May Allah be pleased with them all, and may his choices of blessings be upon the household of the Prophet sallallahu alayhi wasallam. So that is the lineup. And yesterday, just to give you a little bit of recap of yesterday's discussion, yesterday we looked at Zainab bint Jahash radiallahu ta'ala anha, and we spoke about her special circumstances, that she was married to Zayd ibn Haritha, who was initially known as the adopted son of the Prophet sallallahu alaihi wasallam, number one. And number two, we spoke about the fact that Allah wanted to end this custom of taking your adopted son as your biological son, because the Arab society used to take it to the point where if a person was adopted, they would inherit from one another. So to put an end to that practice, Allah Rabbul Izzah did, number one, he said, "Udu'uhum li'aba'im huwa aqsatu 'inda Allah," that you need to start referring to these kids by their biological parents, because that is the right thing to do. And number two, they no longer inherit from one another. That is the second thing that Allah introduced in the Quran. And the third thing that Allah put an end to is that If the Prophet of Allah sallallahu alaihi wasallam married the wife of his so-called son, obviously it's adopted, his adopted son, it tells you that this law is now abrogated, starting right from the top with the Prophet of Allah himself. And so initially the Prophet of Allah said to Zayd that try and make it work, see how things can patch between the two of you. And the Nabi of Allah was already told that this matter was going to come to pass, and the Prophet of Allah sallallahu alaihi wasallam was told about this. And so when Zayd radiallahu ta'ala an divorced her and her iddah completed, Allah Rabbul Izzah personally made the nikah himself without any other person intervening. And so the Prophet of Allah entered upon her without permission, because now it was his wife. We also spoke about the fact that the Prophet sallallahu alaihi wasallam said to the wives that the first one from amongst you to unite with me will be Zainab bint Jahash. Well, he never said it in specific reference, but what he did say is that the one that has the longest hand. And Aisha radiallahu ta'ala anha used to say that when we used to gather as wives of the Prophet, we used to put our hands against the wall to measure whose hand was the longest. And then we saw that Zainab radiallahu ta'ala anha passed away the first amongst us all, and we realized that the Prophet of Allah was not referring to the actual length of the hand, but he was referring to generosity. And indeed, Zainab was the most generous amongst us from the wives of the Prophet sallallahu alaihi wasallam. So yes, this was yesterday's discussion. Today, inshallah, we'll look at the next wife of the Prophet sallallahu alaihi wasallam, and that is Ummul Mu'mineen Juwayriya radiyallahu ta'ala anha. And if time permits, we'll even look at Ummu Habiba radiyallahu ta'ala anha. We can do both in one discussion, if time permits, of course.
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0: Have you ever looked at someone who seems to have it all together and wondered how they managed to be so confident? The truth is, many highly capable, intelligent, and successful people quietly battle feelings of self-doubt. Despite their achievements, they often question whether they are good enough or not, whether they truly deserve their success, or whether one day everyone will realize they are not as competent as they appear. And these thoughts can affect anyone, and you know, from professionals and entrepreneurs to students. parents, and even people who seem to thrive on the outside. Constant comparison, unrealistic expectations, criticism, social media, and past experiences, they can slowly chip away at our confidence, leaving us feeling like we're never quite enough. So to explore this topic further, we are joined on the program this afternoon by Julianne Hose, and she is a qualified expert and a life coach and a expert in this field to help us understand this better as a counselor, as a coach, to help us manage these situations in our life. Julianne, thank you very much for your time and welcome to Radio Islam International.
2: Thank you so much for having me. It's a pleasure.
0: It's a pleasure indeed. So many people, as I said, they appear successful and feel like they've got it all together and things are going good for them. But little do people on the outside realize that they also struggle with a lot of self-doubt on the inside.
2: Definitely. It actually happens quite a lot, because if a person doubts themselves, often a coping mechanism is to work extra hard, to do a lot. Coping mechanisms such as perfectionism can kick in, and then the person looks super successful. However, a lot of their success is born out of doubt and fear that tomorrow they might lose everything. What's also interesting, you said that often we look at those individuals and think, wow, they got it together. No one really knows what's going on inside. Why? Because individuals who feel such deep self-doubt often have some shame attached to it and often feel alone with it. So they think it's only them who lives with this self-doubt. So they're not comfortable speaking about it. Hence, they hardly ever reveal it. And that's why it's also so difficult to get out of it, because we think, oh, it's only me. I don't confide in anyone. And then I get deeper into the self-doubt, thinking everyone else has it together. Mm-hmm. I think we have, but that is still a very, very big topic.
0: So, Julianne, the question then is that, is self-doubt always a negative thing, or can a certain amount of it actually help us grow, remain, and remain humble also?
2: That's a very beautiful question. And for me, our focus lies. If you doubt yourself and then your focus is entirely on yourself or on your ego, and you are trying so hard to prove that you are good enough, this is also what we often call, what you've described, the imposter syndrome. And in some studies, up to 70% of individuals describe that they live with this feeling that no matter what I've achieved or no matter how what I've accomplished, I'm still worried I won't hold it tomorrow, and I still think I need to prove myself. Then it is often harmful and weighs us down. It's a painful process, this focusing on ourselves and the ego, and it never stops. No matter what you achieve, you still feel it's not good enough. You still think it was only by chance. However, if you doubt yourself, but you are focused on your task, on your craft, on your skill, on the other people around you or on your team, then it can lead to humility and it can be very healthy, because you might think, okay, I'm doubting myself. Am I good enough here? So let me sit down and see, who could I learn from to do this better? What could I read to be more informed? How could I try to interact with my team to achieve our goals in a better way? So you see, this is a very different line of speaking to yourself than if you think, oh, I have self-doubt. How can I prove myself? What do I need to do to feel worthy? How can I make sure no one notices? So the difference is really, do you focus still on what you are trying to do, or do you become self-absorbed? And that thing of, like, if you self-absorbed, I'm saying it from a place of understanding, not judging, because that happens when anxiety has become bigger than curiosity in your life. And the doubt has become bigger than the focus on what you're actually trying to do.
0: I think the question then is that, how do we recognize the difference between healthy humility and the kind of self-criticism that slowly erodes our confidence?
2: Just to see, am I still able to focus on the task at hand, on the people around me, on my aspirations, my wishes, my ideas? Then it can be healthy humility. And to a approach this further, you can ask open-ended questions. How can I do 1% better today? What can I learn here? Who can I learn from? What is important in this task? It becomes unhealthy when you are unable to focus on the task because you are so worried about yourself and you are so anxious. So then you actually start underperforming. Because, take it, your focus and your energy is like a cake in the morning. You only have one cake for the day. Now, if you take one third of your cake and you slice it and you give it to your self-doubt or your anxiety or your worries that you're not good enough or that you need to prove yourself, you don't have that to do the task as good as you can. And that's where I differentiated. Another person might have some self-doubt, a very thin slice of the cake, but then translate that, channel that into how to do the task better, how to be better to other people. So it's not only at work, it can also be at home. If you sit and you think yourself, who can I learn from to be a better parent? What do I want to try tomorrow with my child? How do I want to approach my spouse in a communication? Healthy humility, your self-doubt here is a starting point to become better. But if you sit opposite or across the table with your child or your spouse and you just think, why am I not getting this right? What is wrong with me? Why am I failing as a parent? Oh my goodness, am I a bad parent? Am I a bad spouse? Then it is unhealthy because it will actually result in you only being focused on yourself, not being able to try something new, not actually becoming a better friend, a better parent, a better spouse, a better co-worker. That's how I differentiated. That's why also in my approach when I work with clients, my first ask to them is, can we cancel closed-ended questions for the next month? You're not allowed to ask yourself, am I good enough or not? What you can ask yourself is, what do I want to try to get better? An open-ended question. And can we try to focus on other people? And if you actually want to be a better parent, focus on your child. If you want to be a better spouse, focus on the relationship. If you want to be a better friend, focus on the experiences. Don't focus on the feeling that you want to be good enough, but focus on what you're creating with others. That's where the healing can happen.
0: So how much do childhood experiences, family expectations, and the messages that we receive growing up have an influence on the way we see ourselves as adults?
2: They have a huge influence, which doesn't mean that it's just the family, because we also in childhood receive messages that are societally ingrained. And the reason why self-doubt and imposter syndrome, as well as this hyper-perfectionism and this really this dedication that a lot of us show these days to work ourselves to the ground to feel worthy, are so widespread in our society because a common way of how we see ourselves is, I am what I achieve. I am what I do. I am what I contribute. If we see this around us growing up, and this doesn't always have to be a family that tells you you are only as good as your school marks. It can also be a loving family that says you are worthy no matter what. But if your parents themselves live their life under this constant pressure that they think, I'm only good if I achieve ABC, you might copy them as a child. Because how do we learn walking as a child? We learn by following others. No one has ever told you, lift up your right leg, put it to the front, put down your right leg. No, we follow others. So we follow what our parents tell themselves, what our parents tell each other, what the other adult attachment figures in our lives say, but also what we pick up in society. So it has a massive influence how we grow up. Also because in the early years, we pick up everything, but not in the conscious part of our brain. So it influences how we see ourselves and we see others and we see the world, but we can't pinpoint it. I, though, believe that we should not underestimate also the influence that relationships can have later in life, especially close relationships, romantic relationships where we have deep attachments, because when we get hurt there or we feel rejected there, that also shapes our belief that maybe I will be loved here if I do better. So it is an interplay what we pick up along our way. Sure, in the early years, it has a massive, the biggest influence and a often an unconscious influence, but it gets developed as we go along. For example, recently I worked with a client who has very, very strong sense of perfectionism, always feels they need to prove themselves is not good enough. When we traced it back, it started with an accident that they had, where they promised themselves afterwards, I will make sure I control my entire surrounding so that this shall not happen again. So it's really an interplay. The messages we pick up, the experiences in relationships, the experiences we have in the world that affect our worth, our identity, our sense of who we are.
0: True. Now, social media constantly exposes us to carefully curated versions of other people's lives. What effect does this have on our confidence and self-worth?
2: It's massive. I do want to say, though, what is for us adults social media is for our children school and social media, because I think we don't often put ourselves back into children's position that you evaluate it on a daily basis. The feedback you get in school to 95% or more depends on how good you do things. So then it is not surprising that this results in young people thinking, I'm only as good as how good I perform, and then internalizing that. With social media, it is now aggravated because it is constant. It is only or nearly almost comparison to what is supposedly perfect or better, because there's a bias to what is presented to people being successful. It's like, you know, it has always been our tendency, how we are as people, but now it is aggravated with social media, because I also know my mom gets together very frequently with friends who had kids the same time. And when they speak about their children, I've also noticed that they like to speak about the ones they consider successful, and they often don't mention the ones that are currently going through crisis, mental health crisis, unemployment, any other relationship crisis. They like to not mention it too much, but this is the tendency we have as humans. Now it's aggravated on social media. We like to present what we're comfortable presenting. It's constant, it's in your face, and also it takes away our ability to calm ourselves down and connect with our values. Because how you actually get out of a massive way of self-doubt is that you ask yourself, what really matters at the end of the day to me? And to a lot of people, that is actually their relationships, that is their spirituality, that those are their values. This is what they want to create in life, the purpose they want to have. But for that, we need to calm down, connect with ourselves, and ask ourselves the difficult questions. But I notice it with myself. Whenever I'm scrolling and trying to get some insight from social media or some impression, I'm not sitting with the deeper questions to myself. So for me, social media has a destructive component because it's constant. It has a downward spiral component because you only see things that are better than you. But it also has a component detaching us from what is really important, what can calm us down, and what can center ourselves and our values again. That's why it's really a big challenge. And let's face it, we are quick to say young people are addicted, but I notice it with myself. We are all in the same boat.
0: True. So when does persistent self-doubt become something that may require professional support rather than simply trying to push through?
2: So for me, definitely get professional support if it affects your level of functioning. If you realize that you're not present at work, if you're not present with other people, if your relationships are suffering because you're doubting yourself to the point that you're struggling to show up. And sometimes even when we feel guilty or shameful about being full of self-doubt, we also struggle to show up because our thoughts are just circling around ourselves and our ego. So if you realize my life is held back or is compromised, definitely get professional help. On the other hand, you can also consider professional help if you realize it's weighing you down, it's making you sad, it is affecting the joy you experience in life, the purpose you can experience, because professional help is not only to focus on problems or to focus on healing you. It can also be very impactful if you want to grow as an individual, if you want to expand your life, or if you want to set yourself new goals. So whenever you realize it's compromising not just your functioning, but who you want to be in this world, professional help can be very, very helpful.
0: Indeed. Finally, if someone listening to you today feels that they are not good enough despite everything they've achieved, what message would you like to leave them with?
2: I'd leave them with the message that please try to speak to yourself the way you'd speak to someone that you dearly love. And think about it, the way you doubt yourself, you know, the way you speak to yourself. Sometimes I have to sit with my clients and say, if this was a relationship and your spouse would speak to you the way you speak to yourself every day, how would we call it? And sometimes it sounds more like abuse. So can you please realize that when you have conversations with yourself, you need to look at it as if it's a relationship. And what matters in a relationship is that we hold each other in high regard. We speak courage to each other and we offer support and care and love, and we don't break each other. So please apply that to yourself as well. And you will be surprised that you might actually not just enjoy life more, but you might also be able to do more of the things that matter to you, because self-doubt is utterly destructive.
0: True. Julianne, thank you very much for your time this afternoon. Much appreciated on Radio Islam.
2: Thank you so much.
0: Thank you.
2: Thank you so much. Have a lovely afternoon. Bye-bye.
0: You too. Bye-bye.

Today we look at the life of Ummul Mu'mineen Juwayriya radiyallahu ta'ala anha. She is known as A'namu Imra'a ala qawmiha baraka. So she is the lady who brought the greatest of barakah and blessings to her community. And you'll understand why. First, her name is Juwayriya, the daughter of Harith ibn Abi Dirar, the leader of the Banu Mustalaq or Mustalaq tribe. So when the Prophet sallallahu alayhi wasallam went out on expedition to this particular tribe, the Banu Mustalaq tribe, the Prophet sallallahu alayhi wasallam in the end encountered a situation where Juwayriya radiyallahu ta'ala anha initially fell to the share of Thabit bin Qais radiyallahu ta'ala an. So she made an agreement with him. She said, I'd like to buy my freedom. In Arabic we refer to it as mukataba, where a slave makes an arrangement with his or her master and give me time and I will pay off whatever is due from me in terms of my price, and I would like to purchase my freedom in this way. So Thabit bin Qais agreed to this, and after having finalized the details with him, she came to the Prophet of Allah sallallahu alayhi wasallam and she said, Ya Rasulallah, inni katabtu ala nafsi fajitu as'aluka fi kitabati. O Nabi of Allah, I have made an agreement, and the arrangement is that I must pay the money for my freedom to Thabit bin Qais. So the Prophet sallallahu alayhi wasallam said to her, Hal laki fima huwa khayrun lak. What about something even better than that? Better than what you are proposing? Qalat wa ma huwa ya Rasulullah. So she asked, O Nabi of Allah, what are you proposing here? So the Prophet of Allah said, I would pay whatever amount is stipulated, I will free you, and then I propose to you, and if you want, I can then marry you. So, of course, who would not want to earn such a great honor with the Prophet of Allah? She agreed. She agreed, and that is how the Prophet sallallahu alaihi wasallam married her after the expedition of Bani al-Mustalaq. There are other versions of the same story also that is mentioned. I'll just try and list the two that I'll mention here in the book that I'm using. And that is, when she fell to the lot of the Muslims, and in our case, we are saying she fell to the lot of Thabit bin Qais radiallahu ta'ala an, then her father, Al-Harith bin Dirar, he came to pay the ransom and to free his daughter. And he says, وَلَمَّا وَصَلَ الْعَقِيقُ رَغِبَ فِي بَعِيرَيْنِ مِنَ الْإِبِلِ أَلَّتِي سَاقَهَا لِلْفِدَى فَغَيَّبَهَا وَفَغَيَّبَهُمَا فِي شَعْبٍ مِنْ شِعَابِ الْعَقِيقِ. So the father, when he wanted to negotiate the ransom and the freedom of his daughter, he had with him two pricey and expensive camels. Initially he hid them and he started talking to the Prophet of Allah sallallahu alayhi wa sallam. ثم أتى النبي صلى الله عليه وسلم وقال يا محمد لقد أصبتم ابنتي وهذا فداؤها. He said, O Nabi of Allah, I'd like to talk to you about the freedom of my daughter, and I'd like to pay her ransom and free her. So the Prophet of Allah said, أين البعيران اللذاني غيبت بالعقيق. Where's those other two camels that you have hidden away from the people, and it's in the valley of Aqiq? So the father was flabbergasted. فقال الحارث أشهد أن لا إله إلا الله وأنك رسول الله فوالله ما اطلع على ذلك إلا الله. And Harith said, O Nabi of Allah, I bring iman on Allah and his messenger sallallahu alayhi wa sallam, for wallahi there wasn't a soul that knew about this matter. The fact that Allah has revealed this to you and you know about it tells me that you are the true
Nabi of Allah. When the Prophet sallallahu alaihi wasallam married Juwayriya, then all the Sahaba freed all their slaves. Why? Because فَأَعْتَقُوهُمْ وَقَالُوا أَصْحَارُ رَسُولِ اللَّهِ صَلَى اللَّهُ عَلَيْهِ وَسَلَّمُ. These are all the in-laws of the Prophet sallallahu alaihi wasallam, because he has married Juwayriya. So if Juwayriya becomes our mother, all of these captives in our care, they are basically the in-laws of the Prophet sallallahu alaihi wasallam, and it does not behove us to have his in-law or his extended family in our captivity. Aisha radiyallahu ta'ala anha used to say, فَمَا رَأَيْتُ إِمْرَأَةً كَانَتْ أَعْظَمُ بَرَكَةً عَلَىٰ قَوْمِهَا مِنْهَا. I've never seen anyone bring so much of khayr and goodness to her people than Juwayriya. Because of her nikah, they all earned their freedom. Everybody became free because of this kind gesture on the part of the Sahaba radiyallahu ta'ala anhum. And it is written, يَأُعْتِقَ بِسَبَبِهَا مِئَةً. At least 100 of the household members of the Bani al-Mustalaq tribe were freed because of this gesture. أَخْرَجَهُ أَبُو دَاوُدْ مِنْ حَدِيثِ عَائِشَةِ. This narration is mentioned in Abu Dawood. There is a third version to this very same incident, which I would like to also bring mention here, and that is in Sirat ibn Hisham. The Prophet sallallahu alaihi wasallam was also there, and the Prophet sallallahu alaihi wasallam purchased her freedom from Thabit bin Qais radiyallahu ta'ala an, number one. Number two, he freed her, and then number three, he married her. And he gave in her mahar 400 dirhams. 400 dirhams. And it is mentioned in the narration of Ibn Hisham that the Prophet sallallahu alaihi wasallam married her when she was around 20 years of age. And her initial name was Bura. Bura. And the Prophet sallallahu alaihi wasallam changed it and gave her the name Juwayriya. The Prophet of Allah gave her the name Juwayriya. And we know that this is not the first time this has happened. The Prophet sallallahu alaihi wasallam has done so with other people also, where he looked at the previous name and then he was not too happy with the meaning and he changed it, and thereafter they came to be known by their second name. So in this narration it is mentioned that Juwayriya radiyallahu ta'ala anha, when she was in captivity, then the father came to speak to the Prophet sallallahu alayhi wasallam, and he said, Ja'a Abu Juwayriya faqala la yusba mithluha fakhalli sabilaha. My daughter is an honorable person and she comes from a noble background. She's the daughter of a leader of her tribe. I'm requesting that you let her go and don't take her as a captive. فَقَالَ عَلَيْهِ صَلَاةُ وَالسَّلَامُ بَلْ أُخَيِّرُهَا. The Prophet of Allah says, I will give her the option. I will give her the option to choose what she wants to do as far as her life is concerned. So the father said, قَدْ أَحْسَنْتَ. I really appreciate it. You've done a very good thing for my daughter. Then فَأَتَى أَبُوهَا إِلَيْهَا. Her father, meaning Juwayriya radiyallahu ta'ala anha's father, came to her and he said to her, إِنَّ هَذَا الرَّجُلْ قَدْ خَيَّرَكَ فَلَا تُفْضِحِنَا. Oh my daughter, this man has done a noble thing and he has given you the option to choose what you want to do as far as your life is concerned. So don't embarrass us, oh daughter. قَالَتْ إِنِّي أَخْتَارُ اللَّهَ وَرَسُولَهُ. She said, O Nabi of Allah, she said, O my beloved father, I choose Allah and his messenger sallallahu alayhi wasallam. So as we understand, when we piece together all these different narrations, we learn that she was initially in the captivity of Thabit bin Qais. That's one. Number two, we learn that she did purchase, or her freedom was secured either by the Prophet sallallahu alaihi wasallam or by her paying the ransom. The third thing we learn from here is that the father
initially came with the ransom amount to speak to the Prophet sallallahu alaihi wasallam, and he hid two precious camels in the valley of Aqiq, and the Prophet of Allah informed him about this. And when he realized that this can only be relayed to the Prophet of Allah through wahi and revelation, he basically brought iman on the Prophet sallallahu alaihi wasallam. And the fourth thing we learn from here is that the Prophet sallallahu alaihi wasallam did offer her the option of choosing what she wants to do as far as her own life is concerned. So none of these narrations contradict each other. They are all pieced together, and it could happen that all of it took place at that time. And obviously when people are narrating, they're narrating from the point of view of what they had seen and witnessed at that time. So some had seen more and some had seen less. That's the easiest way to reconcile between all these narrations. The life of Juwayriya radiallahu ta'ala anha was one that was filled with taqwa and piety. She lived with the Prophet sallallahu alaihi wasallam around 5 years and 6 months, and she passed away when she was around 70 years of age. So that means that when the Prophet sallallahu alaihi wasallam passed away, she was around 26 years of age. So she lived for about 43 years after the demise of the Prophet sallallahu alaihi wasallam, 70 years of age when she passed away. And her salatul janaza was performed by Marwan ibn al-Hakam, who was the ruler at that time of Medina, and this was in the year 50. And according to another opinion, this was in the 56th year after Hijrah. Now, the Prophet sallallahu alaihi wasallam used to also interact with her, and with every wife we have learned that there are some stories that have been narrated to us. Likewise, with regards to Juwayriya radiallahu ta'ala anha also, she one day said to the Prophet sallallahu alaihi wasallam, "Inna azwajak yafkharna alayya وَيَقُلْنَ لَمْ يَتَزَوَّجْكَ رَسُولُ اللَّهِ صَلَى اللَّهُ عَلَيْهِ وَسَلَّمُ O Nabi of Allah, your wives, they boastfully say that, that they are better and that you did not marry me. Meaning, I'm not that important to you as they are. So for the Prophet of Allah sallallahu alayhi wa sallam said, أَلَمْ أُعْضِمْ صَدَاقِكْ أَلَمْ أُعْتِقْ أَرْبَعِينَ مِنْ قَوْمِكْ The Prophet of Allah said, O Juwayriya, do you not see that I paid 400 dirhams for the mahar, number one? And number two, do you not see that all your relatives were freed because of your marriage to me? And they were all honored with their freedom because of your relationship to me. Meaning, the Prophet of Allah was trying to impress upon her that don't take it lightly. Don't take it lightly, and don't think that you are ordinary in this house. Because of my relationship to you, O Juwayriya, and because of your status, all of your family members were freed, number one. And number two, don't think that you are an ordinary person. I even paid your mahr, and that was 400 dirhams. So this is as far as Juwayriya radiyallahu ta'ala anha is concerned.

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0: أقبل يا حافظ القرآن ولتسمع الدنيا هدى.
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0: 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A new day breaks. A new dawn emerges.
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1: Assalamu alaikum wa rahmatullahi wa barakatuh. Welcome to the Early Breakfast Show on Radio Islam International. My name is Habib Bobat, and inshallah I'll be keeping you company this morning right up till 6 a.m. It is Wednesday morning, the 8th of July 2026. It is the 22nd of Muharram 1448. Ahlan wa sahlan wa marhaban bikum. A very warm welcome to one and all those who are listening to us locally via the medium wave frequency 1548, those who are listening to us nationally via the satellite, and those who are listening to us across the globe on www.radioislam.co.za. Allahumma alhimna marashida umurina wa a'idna min shururi anfusina. And we start off our day by praising Allah Rabbul Izzah, by thanking Him for whatever He has blessed us this morning, and that we have woken up with the beauty of Iman, with the strength of Afiyah, and with all our people connected to us, our parents, our children, our sibling, our partner. And Alhamdulillah, Allah Rabbul Izzah has blessed us with afiyah in everything that we see around us. Things can change in a very quick moment, and that does not take long for us to realize. And when an-ni'matu idha fuqidat urifat, when we lose something, there is a time we realize the value, the worth, and the power of something. So we make dua that Allah Rabbul Izzah keep us under favorable conditions wherever we are, and may we secure our blessings with gratitude. That is how you secure your blessings. If Allah has blessed you with eyesight, then you use it for the right reasons. If Allah has blessed you with hands, then you use it for the right reason. If Allah has blessed you with intellect, then you use it for the right reason. So when you use the favors that Allah has blessed you with for the right reason, you are securing and locking your favors. Because Allah says, لَإِن شَكَرْتُمْ لَأَزِيدَنَّكُمْ. If you are thankful, Allah Rabbul Izzah will increase you in His favors. And if you want to lose what you already have, then you go down the road of ingratitude. And it doesn't take long before you lose it. Allah has blessed you with ability, and you use it for the wrong reasons. Allah has blessed you with intellect, and you use it for the wrong reasons. Or Allah has blessed you with a stream of income and rosy, and you kick your own rosy, and you close your own door upon your own self. Then that ingratitude will take you out of the supply very quickly. It doesn't take long to lose the favors of Allah also. And therefore, we should be from amongst the dhakirin and shakirin, those who remember Allah and those who are thankful to Allah Rabbul Izzah. A thankful person will see good in every situation of his, and an ungrateful person will see what is lacking even in the most positive and most promising situation.

0: Hadith discussion with Maulana Habib Bobat.
1: Today's narration comes to you from Sahih Muslim, an authentic narration of the Prophet sallallahu alaihi wasallam. The narrator of the hadith is Jundub bin Sufyan radiyallahu ta'ala an. Jundub bin Sufyan radiyallahu an. He says that the Prophet of Allah sallallahu alaihi wasallam said, "Man salla subha fahuwa fi dhimmatillah. فانظر يا ابن آدم لا يطلبنك الله من ذمته بشيء." رواه مسلم. So the Prophet sallallahu alaihi wasallam said, whoever performs the Fajr prayer, he is under the protection of Allah, so do not betray Allah regarding his protection. Whoever violates the protection granted by Allah, Allah will seize him and cast him on his face into the fire of hell. Ya Allah. So, in this hadith, the Prophet sallallahu alaihi wasallam is saying that if you begin your day by performing Salatul Fajr and you perform your day, you start off your day by pleasing Allah Rabbul Izzah, you perform Salatul Fajr, you enter into the protection of Allah. So usually when we leave our homes, we leave with a lot of confidence because we say, no, we got a very sophisticated alarm system and I've got security personnel, I've got a security detail around me, and I've got CCTV in the home, at the business, and I've got also 360 recording in the car also, and I've got a panic button, and I've got insurance, and I've got this, and I've got that. So it gives a person a kind of a certain degree of protection. But this hadith is telling us that when you wake up and you perform Salatul Fajr, you are entering into the security and the protection of Allah Rabbul Izzah. Not the protection of wealth, not the protection of security systems, not the protection of powerful people, but the protection of Allah Himself. Whoever performs Salatul Fajr, man salla subha fahuwa fi dhimmatillah. Whoever performs Fajr, he is under the protection of Allah. So what greater security could anyone hope for? Of course, you take your own precaution, but the point is that the protection of Allah Rabbul Izzah is above all protection that you could ever think of. The Hadith, فَهُوَ فِي ذِمَّةِ اللَّهِ, the word ذِمَّة refers to covenant. Let me just take you through the historical context of this word ذِمَّة. If you study Islamic law, you hear a term called ذِمِّي. Now, ذِمِّي or ذِمَّة means to give protection to somebody. So the most easiest and the simplest of way to understand is you have an Islamic state that looks after its non-Muslim citizens. They pay tax, which we refer to as jizya, and in return for that tax, they get protection, they get rights, they get dignity and honor and all of that. That is called dhimma. And if the ruler or the Islamic State fails to protect its citizens, and this we are talking about non-Muslim citizens, then you have to return that protection money back, the jizya money, the tax back, because they failed to carry out the duty in protecting the citizens. So that concept is known as dhimma, where one group of people provide protection for another group of people. They take care of the interests, they upgrade the infrastructure in the city, they provide protection and everything else. they provide the amenities also. So that is called dhimma. And the people who live under such an arrangement, they are called dhimmi or dhimmiyun. So the Prophet sallallahu alaihi wasallam emphasized to the rulers and the people, the sahaba especially, that take good care of the people of dhimma. Now, borrowing from that same concept and understanding, you have in this particular hadith that whoever performs Salatul Fajr, he enters into the dhimma of Allah, meaning the protection of Allah. Then Allah also provides protection for that person in terms of whatever calamities that is to befall him that day, in terms of whatever harm is to come his way that day. Allah protects a person. So that is known as dhimma, a covenant, a guarantee, or a protection. So the ulama write that those who perform fajr, they enter their day, basically, under the special care and protection of Allah. And this is nothing difficult to understand in a world of security, especially in South Africa. South Africa, you see bodyguards everywhere. And security personnel, especially around the elite and the upper class, so they should also consider bringing this particular dhimma as an additional layer, the strongest layer of protection that one could take. And the hadith also mentions, in another narration it is mentioned. فَإِنَّهُ مَنْ يَطْلُبُهُ مِنْ ذِمَّتِهِ بِشَيْءٍ يُدْرِكُهُ ثُمَّ يَكُبُّهُ عَلَى وَجْهِهِ فِي نَارِ جَهَنَّمُ. That whoever violates the protection granted by Allah, Allah will seize him and cast his face into the fire of Jahannam. So, in another narration, this additional piece is found that when you try to violate the protection of Allah, then you pay the consequences. It might not be in this world, and it might be also that it does take place in this world, but the certainty of the matter is that you will pay the consequences in the year after. And that is one thing we do not want to earn, is that the wrath of Allah Rabbul Izzah. The last thing to understand here is that why Fajr has been singled out. Because it is a time where people are usually asleep. And we've covered this many times previously also. There are two periods in the day where people are either sleeping, that is the time of Fajr, or people are winding down and wrapping up their affairs, and that is at the time of Asr. So Fajr has been singled out also in this particular hadith, and it also tells you that nobody is going to wake up and break their sleep and disrupt their entire night rest just like that. If a person does do so, then he is doing it out of sincerity for Allah Rabbul Izzah, because nobody put in a gun to his head to wake up for Fajr. Nobody. And so when he does wake up for Salatul Fajr, he is showing his commitment to Allah Rabbul Izzah, which comes from a point of sincerity. And anything that comes from a point of sincerity and involves sacrifice, Allah Rabbul Izzah also rewards a person tremendously. So we should ask ourselves, how do we begin our day? Do we begin our day by playing with our phones, or by idling away our time, or in frivolous talk, or just sitting idle? Or do we start our day by pleasing Allah Rabbul Izzah by performing Salatul Fajr?

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1: Let's look at what's happening in the world, and we start off with our first story this morning, and we look at this. Hamas dissolves civilian governing body in Gaza amid Israeli attacks.
2: Hamas says it's dissolving its civilian governing body in Gaza after nearly 20 years. The announcement comes as Israel intensifies its attacks, and the question of who will govern Gaza remains a contentious one. Hamas says it will transfer its responsibilities to a new national committee for the administration of Gaza.
3: Today we have taken an important decision. The acting head of the Government Emergency Committee and the acting head of the Government Follow-up Committee, Mr. Mohammed Jawad Al-Farah, has submitted his resignation, and the Government Emergency Committee has also been dissolved in its entirety. We hope that this important step on the ground will help bring an end to the aggression, stop the genocide, secure the withdrawal of the Israeli army from the Gaza Strip, reopen the crossings to allow the entry of aid trucks, and end the policy of starvation.
2: If implemented, the move would represent a significant shift in Gaza. But since the announcement, the Israeli airstrikes have shown no sign of easing. Attacks continued across the Strip throughout the day on Monday. Medical sources say several people were killed. Among them were a husband and wife when an Israeli rocket struck their apartment building.
4: It is a step in the right direction, and it should be built upon and invested in by encouraging the mediators to exert greater pressure and influence on Israel to oblige it to allow the National Committee for the Administration of Gaza to assume its role.
2: The proposal by Hamas leaves many questions unanswered. How the National Committee would be formed, who would oversee it, and whether it would gain broad public and international support remain unclear. Those issues are expected to feature prominently in discussions in a broader agreement on Gaza's future. The announcement may signal that Hamas is willing to step back from directly governing Gaza. Whether this evolves into a genuine power transfer or remains part of ongoing negotiations will depend not only on Hamas, but on the outcome of the ceasefire talks and on the broader political consensus of those taking their place once the fighting ends. For Palestinians here, the debate over Gaza's future is unfolding under the threat of military operation. The reality remains defined by airstrikes, displacement, and a humanitarian crisis that political proposals have yet to resolve.
1: Yeah, the attacks continue despite the dissolvement of the civilian governing body in Gaza. Russia claims capture of its key areas as battle for eastern Ukraine continues and intensifies.
5: On the battlefield, fighting continues in eastern Ukraine. These are the pictures released by Russia's defense ministry. It says it's been attacking Ukrainian troops in a settlement to the northwest of the city of Konstantinivka. President Putin has said Russian forces have captured the city after months of fighting. Ukraine has denied that claim. And the battle for control of Konstantinivka has been one of the biggest in Ukraine this year. Dmitry Medvedenko explains why it's important.
6: For months, Russia has been trying to take the Ukrainian city of Konstantinivka in the Donetsk region. But it's been a target since Russia's invasion began in 2022. Before the war, it had a population of around 60,000 people, so it's not a big city. But both Ukraine and Russia have called it strategic. This is what it already looked like in December. Destroyed buildings, anti-drone nets, and empty streets. After months of combat, 95% of the population has left. Ukrainian and Russian troops have been fighting for every corner, building after building. So why is the city important for Russia? Not because of its mining industry, its factories and mines stopped operating years ago. It's because the city is what Russian military bloggers and analysts call the gateway to the Donbas fortress belt. After years of fighting, Russia has captured around 20% of Ukraine's territory, including all of the Luhansk and most of the Donetsk regions, which make up Donbas. By taking Kostantinivka, Russia gains an elevated position and a transport hub to move further north onto the nearby city of Druzhkiivka, but more importantly, the cities of Kramatorsk and Slavyansk, the last major urban centers held by Ukraine. These are some of the most heavily fortified areas in Ukraine. They're all located along a major logistics artery, Highway 20. With the fall of Kostantinivka, these cities become more vulnerable. If Russia manages to capture them, which could take many months at the current pace, it would make it much simpler for its troops to take the rest of the Donetsk region and move even further into Ukraine. Kyiv has refused Moscow's demands to surrender this territory without a fight, calling them outrageous. But Russia's President Vladimir Putin has repeatedly said that he wants control of all of the Donbas as a condition to ending the war.
1: Let's move on to the last story of the morning. Two explosions reported in Syria's Damascus capital during French president visit.
7: Going back to our breaking news story and those reports of explosions heard in the Syrian capital, Damascus, as the French president, Emmanuel Macron, is visiting Syria today, the first head of state of the European Union to travel to Damascus since the fall of the Assad regime. Let's bring in Obaida Hito, who's on the line from Damascus. Obaida, these explosions heard in Damascus, reportedly near government buildings. What more can you tell us?
8: That's right, Polly. We are inside the presidential palace right now. And minutes ago, we heard at least one of those explosions all here inside the presidential palace as these delegates that are with the French president visiting.

0: Mayor Moss there in the old part of Damascus. This morning, there were a lot of security arrangements. There were plenty of police and the military and the streets. But it seems that today there are more explosions. The situation is a extension of what happened just days before the president arrived, the French president arrived. Just a few days ago, there was an explosion near the central courthouse in Damascus that also caused some tension here in the city preceding the arrival, the planned arrival of the French president, the first European leader to visit the country since the fall of Bashar al-Assad. It seems like there may be some developments here in the palace. I believe the French president and the Syrian president either have arrived or are going to make an entrance. The security is moving us around.
1: Okay.

0: This Fajr Radhan is brought to you by Africa Muslims Agency. Whoever builds a masjid for the pleasure of Allah, Allah builds for him a house in paradise. Sponsor a masjid in Africa from 215,000 rands as a means of sadaqah jariyah for you or your loved ones.
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1: 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Hazrat Abdullah bin Umar radiallahu anhu also heard Rasulullah sallallahu alayhi wa sallam saying, there is no Islam in a person when there is no salah by him. The position of salah in Islam is as the position of the head in a body.
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3: This Fajr Adhan is brought to you by Africa Muslims Agency. 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
1: Let's look at the advices of Sheikh Salim Dorat of UK, Hafidhullah wa Ra'ah. And today's nugget is, a sign that our religion is complete and comprehensive is that there is not a single aspect of human life that our beloved Nabi sallallahu alayhi wa sallam did not address in his 23 years of prophethood. This is one of the strengths of our religion, that every aspect of our life has been covered by the Prophet sallallahu alaihi wasallam in terms of guidance. From the moment a child is born, how to receive a newborn baby in this world, you must give the iqama in one ear and the adhan in the other ear, the adhan and the iqama. You must make tahniq, you must shave the hair. After the 7th day, you must name the child. From the moment a person is born and comes into this dunya, and all that is to take place in this dunya for him, till the moment he passes away, every aspect of his life has been addressed by the Sharia. What are the rules governing children? What are the rules governing a baligh child? What are the rules governing a child that is able to communicate and understand and fathom and grasp things? The rules pertaining to salah, the rules pertaining to zakah, the rules pertaining to fasting, the rules pertaining to hajj for the person, the rules pertaining to business. What can he do business? The framework for him to do business. What is allowed, what is not allowed. Then comes his marital life. Who he is allowed to marry and who is not allowed to marry. And when he does get married, what is binding upon him and what is for him. And if he has kids, what are his responsibilities and his duties towards his family. And towards his parents. And towards his siblings. And towards his family life. And towards his societal life. To the point that even his intimate moments, that is even covered by the Sharia. What is allowed, what is not allowed. What are the limitations, what a person can do and cannot do. Right till the last moment when a person is about to enter his sakarat. What are the rules governing his sakarat? What happens after he passes away? You close his eyes, you give him ghusl, you enshroud him, you wrap him up, and you lower him into the grave, and you perform Salatul Janazah. So one of the strength of our religion is that there isn't any grey area. Every aspect of our life has been covered in such a comprehensive way that whether you are in 2026 or any other era for that moment, the Sharia will be applicable for you and it will be practicable for you. The world wants you to go more and more forward. And the Sharia, the more you go back to the Sharia, the greater your progress in life. So Sheikh Salim Dorat is saying that one of the signs that our religion is complete and comprehensive is that there isn't a single aspect of human life that our Nabi sallallahu alayhi wasallam did not address in his 23 years of prophethood.

0: Let's look at the Salah times for the Johannesburg and the Durban region. Fajr setting this morning in Johannesburg at 5:34. Sunrise will be at 6:56, just over an hour left. Dhuhr Salah will be at 12:18. Asr Shafi'i will be at 3:10. Asr Hanafi will be at 3:54. Maghrib Salah will be at 5:33. Isha Salah will be at 6:52 p.m. I beg your pardon. Yeah, that is right, 6:52 p.m. Wow, it's quite early, mashallah. Durban, Fajr setting at 5:27. Sunrise will be at 6:52. Dhuhr Salah will be at 12:06. Asr Shafi'i will be at 2:51. Asr Hanafi will be at 3:33. Maghrib Salah will be at 5:13. And Isha will be at 6:35 p.m. in Durban. Looking at your financials for the hour, the rand to the dollar currently trading at 16.26. Fantastic stuff. And the Saudi Riyal is sitting at 4.33, not bad also under the circumstances. And looking at Maruf Atomi, sitting at 48,942, it has climbed up a little bit. And then Zakat Nisab has also gone up a little bit, sitting at 19,577 rands. We move on to the final segment of the program, and that is the tafsir of the Noble Quran with Mawlana Khalid Pando.
1: A'udhu billahi minash shaitanir rajim, bismillahir rahmanir rahim. 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Allah Ta'ala teaches us iman is believing in Allah Subhanahu wa Ta'ala, faith in Allah Subhanahu wa Ta'ala, loving Allah Subhanahu wa Ta'ala, loving for Allah Subhanahu wa Ta'ala. Inna salati wa nusuki wa mahyaya wa mamati lillahi rabbil alameen. My loving, my dying, my salat, my hajj, everything is only for Allah Subhanahu wa Ta'ala. Ya Allah is telling us the story of Yusuf ala nabiyyina wa alayhi salatu wa salam. Allah brings the situation to an epic situation where the brothers now see the real reality, that what they tried and what they thought and what they wanted was all wrong. And here Allah Ta'ala changes the condition that Yusuf ala nabiyyina wa alayhi salatu wa salam is on the highest pedestal. He is the ruler and master of the then superpower. And here Yaqub ala nabiyyina wa alayhi salatu wa salam, after all his difficulties, when the shirt is put onto his face and he gains his sight, he gains his strength, he gains what he has lost over the years. How do the brothers react now? And this is a crucial part for us to reflect on. Allahu Akbar. Qalu, they said, Ya Abana, O our father. It's not his father, it's not your father, it's our father. You are the Nabi of Allah Subhanahu wa Ta'ala. You are the son of Ishaq alayhi salatu wasalam. You are the grandson of Ibrahim ala nabiyyina wa alayhi salatu wasalam. In our lost situation, in our ego, in our passion, we were mad, we couldn't think straight, we tried everything that we thought would work, but reality is reality. And here we acknowledge, Ya Abana, number one, we acknowledge you are our great father, you are the Nabi of Allah Subhanahu wa Ta'ala. Our request to you now is that we were in folly. We did wrong. Inna kunna khati'een. If you take the ayat from the end of it, they admit that inna kunna khati'een. We were mistaken. We were wrong. We committed a sin. And this is the greatest part of iman. This is the greatest part of iman for a man or for a human, for a mu'min, for a Muslim, to accept his folly and his wrong. Nabi Kareem sallallahu alayhi wa sallam has taught that ala kullukum khatta'un wa khayru khatta'in at-tawwabun. Each one of you is on wrong, and best of those are those that seek Allah's forgiveness. If we look at the situation of the ummah, We are criminals, really talking. We neglecting the rights of Allah subhanahu wa ta'ala collectively. We are wronging the ummah of Nabi Kareem sallallahu alayhi wa sallam, especially our leaders, whether political or otherwise. And we are suffering the consequences of what we see in Gaza, 70,000 shuhada, millions displaced. Look at Sudan, more than 16 million displaced, no food, no shelter, Allahu Akbar. And other parts of the world and non-Muslims as well, khataun. Why? Because we didn't uphold Allah's instructions as an ummah to liberate humanity and bring justice and peace to the world. Yet the brothers admitted and they saw the miracle. Here we see what Hamas did for us. Hamas did a great favor for humanity and for the ummah of Nabi Kareem sallallahu alayhi wa sallam to open our eyes that if we leave the things in the hands of the Taghut, what is going to happen to the world? And they're defying the whole world in not allowing water, not allowing food, not genocide, killing babies, breaking hospitals. They can do this anywhere. For them it is nothing, it is play, it is just fun, which they find good in it. It is a responsibility of the ummah of Nabi Kareem sallallahu alayhi wa sallam to bring them to book. Like Yusuf alayhi salatu wasalam, very intelligently thought of the cup, put into the bag and bring the brothers around to admit and to accept that, you know what we are trying is not right. It's wrong. It's going to be damaging, it's going to be hurting, and especially what they did to Yaqub ala Nabiyyina wa alayhi salatu wasalam. Now they are at the mercy of Yaqub alayhi salatu wasalam, and this is a great, great, great sifat quality of iman, that a person, first of all, realizes his mistake. If we can do that, unfortunately the ummah hasn't reached that stage. It happened in Gaza, it's fine. It doesn't affect our lives here. We're eating, drinking, partying, brides, going out, weddings, everything in the world is carrying on. Nothing is happening. One is to realize. And number two is to refrain from the wrong that we are doing and then to repent for it. And in Hukuk al-Ibad, when we have wronged other people, we got to ask them for forgiveness. Allah won't forgive if the person that we have wronged haven't forgiven. Ya Abana, istaghfir lana dhunubana, istaghfir lana dhunubana. Oh, our father, kind father, oh, our beloved father, oh, our respected father, ask Allah to forgive us. Istaghfir lana dhunubana. You are beloved to Allah. You are the Nabi of Allah. If you present our case to Allah, Allah will accept it. Allahu Akbar. Can we just reflect on this? Istaghfir lana dhunubana. Always ask pious people to ask for forgiveness for us. وَلَوْ أَنَّهُمْ ظَلَمُوا أَنفُسَهُمْ جَاءُوكَ فَاسْتَغْفَرُوا اللَّهَ وَاسْتَغْفَرَ لَهُمُ الرَّسُولُ لَوَجَدُوا اللَّهَ تَوَّابًا رَحِيمًا. Allah says when they do wrong and they come to Allah and they would come to Nabi Kareem sallallahu alayhi wasallam, and Rasulullah used to ask for forgiveness for the Sahaba radiallahu ta'ala anhum. Who can point a finger to the Sahaba radiallahu ta'ala anhum? May with the durood and love for Nabi Kareem sallallahu alayhi wasallam, ask for intercession via the salawat of Nabi Kareem sallallahu alayhi wa sallam. Allah forgive us and forgive the ummah of Nabi Kareem sallallahu alayhi wa sallam, and bring us to our senses that we have a great responsibility to bring things to justice, to righteousness, and to elevation and to prosperity. Ya Abana, istaghfir lana dhunubana, inna kunna khatiyin, inna kunna khatiyin. Emphasis in Arabic with the word inna, that we definitely, all our brothers together, we were wrong, we are wrong, we have mistaken, but we admit it. And this is the first step. Allah give us tawfiq to realize and to admit our wrongs. And as you said here, may Allah Ta'ala forgive us all our sins, all our wrongs, put us on the right pedestal and make us a means for the progress of the ummah of Nabi Kareem sallallahu alaihi wasallam, to bring goodness to the world and bring them to iman. May Allah Ta'ala teach us his iman. Ameen ya Rabbal Alameen.

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1: Assalamu alaikum wa rahmatullahi wa barakatuh. The day today, the 22nd of Muharram 1448, corresponding to the 8th of July 2026. In your local news, the Human Science Research Council says about 14 million people in South Africa go hungry, while more than 1,000 children died from malnutrition last year. The figures were presented during the South African Human Rights Commission's inquiry into the rights to food in Johannesburg amid growing concern over food insecurity and rising food costs. The commission has called on the agriculture and food industry to explain why millions still lack access to adequate nutrition, with the Eastern Cape recording the highest number of malnutrition-related deaths.
2: I think, you know, a point of departure obviously has to be this constitutional fidelity that we have as a country. So a point of departure is found in sections 27 and sections 28 of the South African Constitution, as it speaks to that claim that we have to the codified right to access sufficient food. And more importantly, when we zone in on the best interest of the child as codified in sections 28 of the South African Constitution, and that's where we find that our children in particular have this absolute right to basic nutrition. So in engaging within that context, now we need to speak about, you know, what does constitutional fidelity look like within the modus operandi of the food value chain.
1: In other local news, Vusumuzi Cat Matlala remains at the center of explosive allegations before the Madlanga Commission, with claims linking him to organized crime, senior police officials and political figures. The former government contractor faces attempted murder charges and has pleaded guilty to fraud, corruption and money laundering. He has also been implicated in the alleged looting of Tembisa Hospital and a controversial 228 million rand police tender. His guilty plea has fueled speculation that he could become a state witness, with his expected testimony at the commission likely to expose further details of the widening corruption scandal. And on the African continent, former Ivory Coast Defense Minister Muislida Kouassi has been released after spending nearly a year in detention on terrorism-related charges. Kouassi, who served under former President Laurent Gbagbo, had been held since August ahead of the country's October presidential election. His opposition party welcomed his release but said his health had deteriorated during his detention.
3: His opposition party, the African People's Party of Ivory Coast, welcomed his release but says the former minister's health has deteriorated during his time in custody. The party also says several of its members remain behind bars. The release comes a day after opposition-linked digital activist Ibrahim Zigri was freed on appeal amid continued scrutiny of arrests made around the election.
1: And in your news, the after nearly 20 years in power, Hamas says it will dissolve its government in Gaza and hand over authority to a new Palestinian technocratic administration. The announcement comes as the U.S.-backed peace process has stalled, despite last year's ceasefire, while Israel continues its military offensive in the territory. Analysts believe the move is aimed at increasing pressure on Israel and signaling to U.S. President Donald Trump that Hamas is willing to give up governance to support Gaza. Gaza's reconstruction. And finally, Japanese fisherman Tadasuke Nakamura made an unusually large catch of bluefin tuna off a Hakodate in northern Japan during May. Although hundreds of the prize fish filled his net, he released many of them. Japan's annual catch quota meant he saved part of his allocation for the colder months when bluefin tuna are more valuable. And in your finances now, the rand is trading at 16.30 to the dollar, 21.77 to the pound and 1860 to the euro. Gold is trading at 4,107.20 per fine ounce, and Brent crude oil is at 71.99 a barrel. In your Salah times, in Johannesburg, Zohar sets in at 12.18 p.m. and in Durban at 12.06 p.m. I'm Nina Bambeni with your Radio Islam News at this hour.
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11 minutes past 6. Assalamu alaikum wa rahmatullahi wa barakatuh. Ahlan wa sahlan wa marhaban bikum. And welcome to Sabah Muslim Drive Time on Radio Islam International. It is a Wednesday morning, Yawmul Arbi'a, the 22nd of Muharram, 1448, which is also the 8th of July 2026. My name is Sulaiman Rawat. Inshallah, by the permission, the grace, the mercy, the decision, the decree, and the will of Allah tabaraka wa ta'ala, we will be keeping you company between now and 9 a.m. We welcome those listening to us on the radio in Gauteng Medium Wave 1548. Those listening to us throughout South Africa, DSTV's audio bouquet, channel 826. Those listening to us throughout Southern Africa, free-to-air satellite decoders. And then those listening to us globally via audio streaming on the website radioislam.co.za. Well, we reflect on one of the attributive names of Allah tabaraka wa ta'ala every morning as we start the program. And currently we're reflecting on the name of Allah, Al-Latif. And yesterday we said that Al-Latif means in Arabic subtle. It's opposite to dense. Allah is subtle in that with our senses we cannot perceive Allah tabaraka wa ta'ala. And Allah is also subtle in that He's that being from whom nothing is hidden. You know, whether it's a dense thing or it's a subtle thing, Allah is the one who is aware of everything. Even if our senses can't perceive it, Allah tabaraka wa ta'ala is aware of it. So Yusuf alayhi salatu wasalam said, "Inna Rabbi latifun lima yasha, innahu huwa al-alimul hakim." So my sustainer, meaning Allah tabaraka wa ta'ala, is latif. He does according to plan whatsoever he wishes, because he is the all-knowing, all-wise. Meaning that the planning and work of Allah is in such fine ways which are hidden from the gaze of creation and which are beyond one's intelligence. So when Allah tabaraka wa ta'ala wishes to give somebody something, then He prepares the means, and this reaches the person very easily, even if all of creation gather and become an obstacle in that thing teaching him, and even if attaining that thing is absolutely difficult, because when Al-Latif intends, then all difficulties are removed. This means that Allah tabaraka wa ta'ala plans and works in such subtle ways which are hidden from the gaze of creation and which are beyond one's intelligence.

Our dua for this morning, narrated by Ali ibn Abi Talib radiyallahu an, recorded in the Sunan of Imam Tirmidhi. The story is that Ali radiyallahu an was approached by a slave who needed money to win his freedom. He did not have money to help the person, but he taught him these words, and he said that this is what Nabi sallallahu alayhi wa sallam taught me. And Nabi sallallahu alayhi wa sallam told me that if one is under the burden of a mountain of debt, Allah will help him discharge it when he supplicates to Allah with these words. What are the words? Allahumma kfini bihalalika an haramik wa aghnini bifadlika amman siwak. That, O Allah, protect me from what you declared haram, meaning unlawful, through the sufficiency of what you made halal, meaning lawful, and make me by your benevolence independent of all besides you. This is an easy dua to memorize. We should memorize it and make it part of our daily supplications, asking Allah tabaraka wa ta'ala to protect us from all that which Allah himself has declared haram, and to make sufficient for us that which is halal, and through his benevolence make us independent of all besides him. Such a comprehensive and pivotal dua. Allahumma kfini bihalalika an haramik wa aghnini bifadlika amman siwak.

0: 18 minutes past six. So let's take you through what we have lined up this morning on the program, inshallah, in terms of our interviews and the various topics that we'll be touching on. First up this morning, we speak to Amnesty International, the Minister of Basic Education, saying that they've cleared the backlog in terms of schools that had pit latrines and needed to be, equipped with normal toilets. However, they're asking for a further analysis and review, so we'll ask them why. After the recitation of Surah Yasin, we'll take a look at the morning newspapers, inshallah. After 7 hour hadith for the morning, we've got a discussion around why there's still poverty in South Africa and as far as hunger is concerned, despite South Africa producing enough food. Mawaja will be with us, the weekly Nasheed translation, just after 7:30. Then we talk about a warning being sounded by analysts about a service delivery crisis in Johannesburg because of this threat from Treasury that they will block funding to Joburg due to mismanagement of funds. After 8, inshallah, we will focus on the Constitution Court ruling with regards to refugees. We'll continue our theme discussion on small changes that we need to make in our lives. And then we bring you the third episode of this holiday drama series that we are running. You can WhatsApp us on 072-786-1548 or email smr@radioislam.co.za.
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0: Amnesty South Africa has called for a fresh audit after Basic Education Minister Siviwe Garube announced that the 2018 pit toilet backlog has been cleared and that all 3,372 schools identified in the 2018 Sanitation Appropriate for Education or SAFE audit has now been provided with safe and appropriate sanitation facilities. This applies to every province except Gauteng and the Western Cape, which reported no pit latrines in the 2018 audit. Amnesty International's Alicia Yuster joins us on the line. A very good morning to you, Alicia, and welcome.
9: Good morning to you and your listeners.
0: So let's go back to the 2018 SAFE audit. And according to that audit, is it accurate what the minister is saying, that the black backlog has been cleared?
9: Look, I think it's important to start off to say that this is an important step towards the fulfillment and protections of learners' rights, which is at the forefront of why it is important for pit toilets to be eradicated. I also want to take us back to 2013, when the government enacted binding regulations requiring the government to ensure that by November 2016, all plain pit toilets were replaced with safe and adequate sanitation. And this largely came from the death of multiple learners, including Michael and Lumka, which prompted President Ramaphosa to act with urgency and ordered that full audit into schools operating with unsafe structures, including sanitation. However, what is concerning is that there's no clarity on the actual number of schools that are still using pit toilets that fall outside of the SAFE initiative. So yes, the minister did come out as part of that initiative. There are no more pit toilets. Yeah, there's no clarity on how many schools are still using pit toilets.
0: So is that the reason why you're calling for a fresh audit?
9: Exactly. The repeated failure of governments, both at a national and provincial level, to act with speed on matters of infrastructure upgrades is not just a question of accountability. As I said, it's important to bring it back to the learners. It has consequences for the life chances of thousands of young people who have the right to a better life regardless of their geographic location or circumstances. Poor sanitation impacts on multiple human rights, not just education, but health, privacy, and dignity. And so we want to see the government act with speed to ensure that no more schools in this country in 2026 are using pit toilets.
0: Are they reports in Gauteng and Western Cape of any such situation? Because I see that the previous audit said that in Gauteng and Western Cape, there were no pit latrines reported.
9: It's a really good question. And once again, it comes back to how the government is collecting data and the transparency in which they are sharing this data. 2018 was a while ago. We know that during that time, there may have been schools that have been established. And so that is why there's a question mark. Are there schools now in Gauteng and the Western Cape using pit toilets? And this is why we're calling for that audit. I also wanted to flag that we're not just calling for audits into primary and secondary schools, but also early childhood development centres. I'm sure you might be aware of the case of Unatebo Umbateni, who was a three-year-old child who died after falling into a pit toilet at his preschool. So it's now not just about what's happening in primary and secondary, but we're also calling for an audit into how many ECD centres are using pit toilets.
0: The pit toilets are symptomatic of a deeper problem, right? And that is inadequate funding and inefficiency and mismanagement and the like when it comes to public schools. What are the other symptoms beyond just pit latrines that you look out for?
9: Yeah, it's a really good question. And what we've seen over the last couple of years, as you said, the reports of mismanagement, of corruption. And of course, that means that any money that is meant to be used for infrastructure upgrades might have been either not spent or mismanaged. And what that means is that it took us more than 8 years to get to the stage now where the Minister of Basic Education has said eradication of pit toilets has happened as with schools as part of that SAFE initiative. Is it going to take us another 8 years for her to come and say we have now ensured the eradication of pit toilets at all schools? We need to make sure that there are measures in place and that infrastructure upgrades are prioritized at a national and a provincial level. Both entities play an important role in ensuring that money is spent where it's intended to be spent and that children are protected. And infrastructure is a key way that we can protect learners in this country.
0: Has there been any indication finally from the department as to whether they are keen on a fresh audit or what their next steps are? Or at this stage, is it just that they've informed the public that they've cleared the backlog?
9: It's a good question. I heard an interview from the minister yesterday who said that this was an important milestone. But she did comment and say that now it is up to provincial governments to ensure that the eradication of pit toilets in other provinces, and that the Department of Education at a national level would be playing a monitoring role. So there is no commitment yet to ensure that there's a fresh audit. And it seems that the national government wants to take a step back and play more of a monitoring role. We're calling on them to ensure that they continue to play a proactive role in ensuring that there's a fresh audit and that the eradication of pit toilets continues to be prioritized, even though the SAFE initiative has now come to an end. As I said, it's not just about infrastructure and pit toilets, but the how dangerous these pit toilets are for children, the lack of dignity that of going to a school every single day and knowing that you need to use a pit toilet. We should not be seeing that in 2026.
0: All right, Alicia, thank you so much for your time. Really do appreciate it.
9: Thank you for your time.
0: That was Alicia Huster from Amnesty International South Africa on their response to the announcement by the Basic Education Minister, Siviwe Garube, that the 2018 pit toilet backlog has been cleared and that all 3,372 schools that were identified in the 2018 Sanitation Appropriation for Education audit, known as the SAFE audit, have now been provided with safe and appropriate sanitation facilities. This was across 7 provinces. In Gauteng and the Western Cape, there were no such reported situations with pit toilets in any of the schools. But 2018 is like 8 years ago. So Amnesty International is saying we need a fresh audit. We need to see what the situation is like currently. It's good that the minister is saying that they've cleared the backlog. However, beyond clearing the backlog, what's the new situation like? There may have been other schools. There have been other situations that developed in the interim. Right, so we're going to be breaking for the headlines now with Nina Bambeni. Then Sheikh Shahrazad's recitation of Surah Yasin will follow, inshallah. After that, we'll take a look at the morning newspapers. There's still a lot to come between now and 9 o'clock on Sabah on Muslim. The WhatsApp number is always open for you, 072-786-1548. You can also email us if that's what you still choose or prefer on smr@radioislam.co.za. It's now 6:30.

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1: Assalamu alaikum wa rahmatullahi wa barakatuh. In your news headlines locally, the Human Science Research Council says about 14 million people in South Africa go hungry, while more than 1,000 children died from malnutrition last year.
2: I think, you know, a point of departure obviously has to be this constitutional fidelity that we have as a country. So a point of departure is found in sections 27 and sections 28 of the South African Constitution, as it speaks to that claim that we have to the codified right to access sufficient food. And more importantly, when we zone in on the best interest of the child as codified in sections 28 of the South African Constitution, that's where we find that our children in particular have this absolute right to basic nutrition. So in engaging within that context, now we need to speak about, you know, what does constitutional fidelity look like within the modus operandi of the food value chain.
1: On the African continent, former Ivory Coast Defense Minister Moiseleda Kouassi had been released after spending nearly a year in detention on terrorism-related charges.
3: His opposition party, the African People's Party of Ivory Coast, welcomed his release, but says the former minister's health has deteriorated during his time in custody. The party also says several of its members remain behind bars. The release comes a day after opposition-linked digital activist Ibrahim Zigri was freed on appeal amid continued scrutiny of arrests made around the election.
1: In your Umma News, after nearly 20 years in power, Hamas says it will dissolve its government in Gaza and hand over authority to new Palestinian technocratic administration. And lastly, Japanese fisherman Tadasuke Nakamura made an unusually large catch of bluefin tuna of Hekko date in northern Japan during May. And I'm Nina Bambeni with your news headlines.
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1: The Quran is the speech of Allah, which deserves the utmost respect and attention of the listener. 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
2: أعوذ بالله من الشيطان الرجيم بسم الله الرحمن الرحيم

0: 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And a person who has learned the Quran but sleeps while the Quran is in his heart is like a bag full of musk, but with its mouth closed.
1: 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This includes both of our parents, Dawood and Hawa Sainwala, Hafez Suleiman and Aisha Rawat in Orman Humin, sponsored by Technostrat and X-Rays in Mayfair, Ruriport, Robochem and Centurion Dental. Amin Abibi Barat, Muhammad Zubair Barat, Fakir Adam and the Barat family, sponsored by INS Motors of the Deer, by a sister for her grandparents, parents and sister, Ibrahim and Aisha Buhajat and family, Mullah family from Amersfoort, sponsored by Baldur's Hyper of the Deer, call 016-590-2920. 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
5: Nina, good morning and welcome.
6: Good morning. Thank you for having me.
5: In the Star, WhatsApp links Malema to plot to oust spy boss.
6: So the Madlanga Commission of Inquiry heard evidence yesterday implicating EFF leader Julius Malema in an alleged plot and with Major General Feroz Khan and suspected tobacco smuggler Mohammed Mo Sayed to oust former Crime Intelligence Inspector General Isaac Dintwe.
5: Civil society outraged at South Africa's 276 trillion rand debt crisis.
6: Yes, civil society organizations are outraged at South Africa's as 170 billion US dollars a debt crisis and are calling for an end to unsustainable borrowing terms.
5: Eskom removes 1 million customers from load reduction schedule.
6: So power utility Eskom said that more than 1 million customers have been removed from load reduction schedules as it continues efforts to eliminate the measure nationwide by 2027.
5: Go back to South Africa, Afrikaners confronted in US supermarket.
6: Yes, what should have been an ordinary grocery shopping trip in the United States turned into an uncomfortable encounter for several Afrikaners after they were reportedly told by strangers to go back to your country. In a video shared widely online, the group of men who were at the fruit and vegetable section of the shop tried to respond to the demand.
5: Then in the Citizens, SAA's new 1 billion rand bailout.
6: So Standard Bank made a billion rand credit facility available to the state-owned airline. Sources claim raising fresh questions about whether taxpayers will foot the bill again, whether the credit line is backed by a government guarantee secured against SAA assets or approved by Treasury is Treasury's unclear.
5: Corruption Watch calls out NPA's failure to act on Mazzotti.
6: So the National Prosecuting Authority's failure to prosecute self-confessed cigarette smuggler Adrian Mazzotti despite his admission of serious crimes shows that the law is not being applied equally and signals institutional decay.
5: Durban set to negotiate exciting Cricket World Cup 2027 host city agreement.
6: So the eThekwini municipality will submit a non-committal memorandum of understanding to negotiate and conclude a host city agreement with Cricket South Africa to host the ICC Men's Cricket World Cup in October 2027.
5: Labour unions raise alarm over unpaid pension contributions in South Africa.
6: Yes, labour unions are sounding the alarm over the growing number of companies that are failing to pay pension contributions to pension funds, leaving workers destitute at the end of their working lives.
5: The Cape Times court defends refugee access.
6: So while the state has legitimate interest in regulating immigration, this cannot justify relying on unsubstantiated and prejudicial claims, the Constitutional Court has ruled.
5: And city failed the residents of Langa and Khayelitsha, also in the Cape Times.
6: Yes, so despite challenges including violent protests, human resources constraints, the city of Cape Town remains constitutionally obligated to provide services to residents of Langa and Khayelitsha, releasing findings of a public protector investigation. Deputy Public Protector Advocate Dinky Dube said the city had failed to progressively provide basic municipal services to residents of Langa Flats and parts of Khayelitsha.
5: All right, Dina, thanks for that look at the morning newspapers.
6: Only a pleasure.
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6: Assalamu alaikum wa rahmatullahi wa barakatuh. The day today, the 22nd of Muharram 1448, corresponding to the 8th of July 2026. In your local news, Amnesty South Africa has called for a fresh audit after Basic Education Minister Siviwe Khwahube announced that the 2018 pit toilet backlog had been cleared. Basic Education Minister Siviwe Khwahube announced that all 3,372 schools identified in the 2018 sanitation appropriate for education or safe audit have now been provided with safe and appropriate sanitation facilities. This applies to every province except Gauteng and the Western Cape, which report no pit latrines in the 2018 audit. Radio Islam interviewed Amnesty International South Africa's Alicia Juster about whether the 2018 safety audit supports the minister's claim that the backlog had been cleared.
9: Look, I think it's important to start off to say that this is an important step towards the fulfillment and protections of learners' rights, which is at the forefront of why it is important for pit toilets to be eradicated. I also want to take us back to 2013, when the government enacted binding regulations requiring the government to ensure that by November 2016, all plain pit toilets were replaced with safe and adequate sanitation. And this largely came from the death of multiple learners, including Michael and Lumka, which prompted President Ramaphosa to act with urgency and ordered that full audit into schools operating with unsafe structures, including sanitation.
6: Alicia told us why she's calling for a fresh audit.
9: The repeated failure of governments, both at a national and provincial level, to act with speed on matters of infrastructure upgrades is not just a question of accountability. As I said, it's important to bring it back to the learners. It has consequences for the life chances of thousands of young people who have the right to a better life, regardless of their geographic location or circumstances. Poor sanitation impacts on multiple human rights, not just education, but health, privacy, and dignity. And so we want to see the government act with speed to ensure that no more schools in this country in 2026 are using pit toilets.
6: In other local news, the Passenger Rail Agency of South Africa says passenger numbers are increasing as more rail lines return to service. Despite the progress, the agency remains under financial pressure and has begun a retrenchment process. CEO Hisham Iran says consultations with government and labor unions are underway, with up to 600 jobs in process long-distance train service at risk.
10: There has been some misinformation around this whole process. Yes, there's a process that PRASA embarked on in terms of Section 189, looking at certain retrenchments. This only focuses on a section of the business. It's not across PRASA. It mainly focuses on our mainline passenger services, the long-distance trains. But where things stand at the moment, also with the guidance that we've got from the shareholder, nothing has been implemented as we speak in terms of the actual dates. We are in discussions with labor, with our partners around this matter. There are further discussions that must happen before we implement anything in this regard.
6: On the African continent, Zimbabwean President Emmerson Mnangagwa has signed into law constitutional changes extending his term in office until 2030. The legislation approved by Parliament last month also allows future presidents to be elected by lawmakers instead of through a direct public vote. Government spokesperson Nick Mangwana confirmed that the bill has received presidential assent.
11: Calls to extend Mnangagwa's presidency first gained momentum around 2 years ago when supporters at a ruling ZANU-PF rallies urged him to stay in office beyond the end of his second term in 2028. The governing party formally endorsed the constitutional changes last year, with Zimbabwe's cabinet giving its backing earlier this year. The move is expected to intensify debate over the country's democratic process and political future.
6: In your Umma News, according to Wafa, Israel's forces demolished two Palestinian homes in Shukba village near Ramallah during a raid accompanied by bulldozers. Local officials said stun grenades were fired at residents during the operation. Wafa also reported that Israeli forces detained four Palestinians, including a young woman, during raids in Jenin early on Tuesday. Those detained included former prisoner Khalsan al-Trash and Thayr al-Waneh, Muhammad Abaha and Basmala Hawashin. And finally, Ukraine says its drone struck Russia's largest oil refinery in Omsk, deep in Siberia, in one of the longest range attacks of the war. Ukraine's military said the strike sparked a fire at the refinery located about 2,700 kilometers from Ukrainian held territory. Russian authorities confirmed the attack, saying air defenses intercepted most of the drones involved. And in your finances now, the rand is trading at 16.28 to the dollar, 21.74 to the pound, and 18.58 to the euro. Gold is trading at 4,122.84 per fine ounce, and Brent crude oil is at 74.16 a barrel. In your Salah times, in Johannesburg, Zohar sets in at 12.18 p.m. and in Durban at 12.06 p.m. I'm Nina Bambeni with your Radio Islam News at this hour.
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6: Inna lillahi wa inna ilayhi raji'un. The mayor of Muhammad Rashad Issop, son of Hussein Fakir and Rahana Issop, brother of Radia and Raisa, father of Zashan M. Zuhair and Rahila M. Zafran and M. Yassin, will leave from 811 Penny Royal Crescent, Zakaria Park. Pickup time at 14 p.m. Janaza Salah at 14:15 p.m. Proceeding to the Lanesha Cemetery, Avalon. That's the mayor of Muhammad Rashad Issop, son of Hussein Fakir and Rehana Issop, brother of Radia and Raisa, father of Zashan M. Zuhair, Rahila M. Zafran and M. Yassin, will leave from 811 Penny Royal Crescent, Zakaria Park. Pickup time at 2 p.m. Janaza Salah, 2:15 p.m. Proceeding to the Lanesha Cemetery, Avalon.
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0: Welcome back to Sabah al-Muslim on Radio Islam International. So let's just take a look at the quick weather situation, inshallah, to give you an update in terms of what you can expect. It's going to be a much cooler week this week. We already kind of realized that when we looked at the temperatures for the week ahead on Monday for the Johannesburg region. The internet's playing up on me at the moment. I'm just waiting for the website to open up, and then inshallah we'll take you through what the latest weather predictions are. My word, it's taking forever. I don't know what the challenge is this morning. Anyway, we'll come back to that, right? I'm looking at some of the lead stories in the Business Day today. They say Treasury turns off the tap for 69 South African municipalities over rotten money management. Johannesburg is one of them, and we're going to talk about that a little later in the program. What could the implications be? Is it a threat that will kind of be averted at the 11th hour? Or is it something that could be a reality? Politically, you know, one would ask the question, would the ANC do that in a place like Johannesburg where they could stand to lose votes unless voters see it the other way? And that is that... No, you know what? They're being decisive and taking action against their own mayor. We were supposed to have a discussion yesterday on South Sudan. Unfortunately, it didn't materialize, but I'm looking at an article in The Conversation. They're saying that peace at what cost for South Sudan? The world's youngest country won independence in 2011. And now it's lurched between new civil conflicts and precarious political settlements. These settlements have enabled South Sudan to get by, even in the absence of a national election, but they've also birthed a predatory state in which the elite profit in war and peace at the expense of the majority. Then a lot of focus on what's happening at the Madlanga Commission of Inquiry and whether Malema is implicated or not. The Madlanga Commission of Inquiry has had details about an alleged plot to coerce the Inspector General of Intelligence to lie, which would have been grounds for his removal. It appeared the EFF leader Julius Malema was involved, but he has denied this. So that's you know, in many ways the big story at the moment in South Africa, and where all eyes are focused. Let me see if we've made some headway. Okay, right. Weather today: 21 degrees maximum, 4 degrees minimum. Similar pattern tomorrow: 3 degrees minimum, 20 degrees maximum. On Friday, 4 degrees minimum, 19 maximum. So between 19 and 21. Saturday drops to 18. Sunday, 18. So similar weather pattern through till Sunday. Durban, we're looking at 26 degrees today, subhanAllah. 23 tomorrow. And tomorrow there's rain predicted in Durban. Friday there's rain predicted in Durban as well. Look at the minimum temperatures for Durban. 16, 15, 14. So that's beautiful, mashallah. Cape Town also, the minimums 11, 12. The maximums today 19, tomorrow 16, Friday 17. Then it goes back to 19 for the weekend. Although the wind is a factor you cannot discount when it comes to Cape Town. On the international front, they say sirens in Bahrain and Kuwait as Iran claims retaliatory strikes on 85 U.S. sites. So... what's the story? They're saying Iran's top joint military command promises a crushing response to blatant aggression from the U.S. For so long, deal, deal, deal, talking about deal, talks about talks, and this kind of ding-dong. So air raid sirens blare in Britain and Kuwait as Iran says it targeted 85 U.S. military installations over attacks on its Hormozgan province and the port city of Mahshar. The U.S. says it launched the powerful strikes against Iran after attacks on three ships in the Strait of Hormuz, which included Qatari and Saudi tankers. The U.S. also revokes a waiver that allowed Iran to sell oil under an interim peace agreement signed between Washington and Tehran on June 17th. And all of this, you know, taking place, you know, whilst they're supposed to be negotiating towards a peace deal. So one wonders, you know, one step forward, two steps back, two steps forward, one step back. That's kind of how it's going on. Iran says it has destroyed 85 U.S. military installations in Bahrain and Kuwait. But we'll keep you updated with that story as it unfolds, inshallah. Just gone 60 minutes past 7, time now for the hadith for the morning. Then we speak to Professor Alex van de Jever about that very story. Joburg service delivery could worsen if government cuts the funding. Mawaja will be with us after 7:30. Tafsir of Surah Ar-Rum will continue at about 7:45 this morning. Also, we focus on the right to food, why millions of South Africans are still going hungry. And in the next hour, inshallah, we will be talking about the Constitutional Court ruling when it comes to refugees before we continue with our theme discussion. And then also episode 3 of the drama series. All of that and more between now and 9 o'clock.
1: Hadith discussions on Sabah al Muslim.
0: We commence chapter 108 now in the book of eating, and this is the chapter on the undesirability of eating whilst reclining. There's two ahadith here, 746 and 747. We take a look at the first hadith for today. An Abi Juhayfa, Wahb ibn Abdullah radiyallahu anhu, qala Rasulullah sallallahu alayhi wa sallam, la akulu muttaki'an, rawahu al-Bukhari. Abu Juhayfa, Wahb ibn Abdullah radiyallahu anhu, narrates that the Messenger of Allah sallallahu alayhi wa sallam said, I do not eat reclining. So Al-Khattabi says, reclining in this context means that you lean against a mattress that is beneath you. In other words, Nabi Sallallahu Alaihi Wasallam is saying he did not sit on mattresses and pillows like a person who intends to eat for a long time and to eat a lot. It doesn't make himself too comfortable, because eating is meant that you eat to the extent that is necessary for you to be healthy. Hence, Nabi Sallallahu Alaihi Wasallam would sit upright without leaning against anything, and he would only eat that which was necessary for him to eat. Others say that reclining refers to a person who leans on his side while eating. But in general, it's to sit in any such way where you're going to overeat, digestion is going to become difficult, and you know, you display arrogance or extravagance. Some say it's sitting cross-legged, some say it's by placing one's back against a wall or pillow, or placing one hand on the ground and leaning on it. But eating is a form of worship, and therefore you should show humility. Ibn Qayyim says, if you recline and eat, the food won't reach the stomach easily. Ibrahim Nakhai says, a person's stomach easily bloats up by reclining and eating. So generally, you mustn't eat in a manner that you know, is meant to make it more luxurious and comfortable, because then you go beyond the objective of eating, which is necessity, and you then start spending excessive amounts of time eating. You eat too much of food, and all of that has its consequences. May Allah tabaraka wa ta'ala grant us the understanding.
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2: Despite South Africa producing enough food to feed its population, millions still go to bed hungry every night. As the South African Human Rights Commission investigates the country's food system, tough questions are being asked about affordability, accountability, and whether the constitutional right to food is being upheld. Joining us now on the line from the Human Rights Commission, we've got Busiso Moyo. A very good morning to you and welcome.
3: Thank you for having me. Just a point of clarification, I am not with the Human Rights Commission, but with the Union Against Hunger, very much involved in the Human Rights Commission process.
2: Thank you so much for that clarification. Now, the estimate is 14 million people experience hunger. Where is the biggest failure? Is it government policy? Is it the food industry, the broader economic system, or all of the above?
3: Literally, all of the above. You know, we're dealing with a very, very wicked problem. And part of that is that we can't be given to easy analysis, you know. So part of it is that we want the government to show leadership in terms of, you know, the current policy inertia that we're experiencing in this place. But ultimately, we also know that the biggest elephant in the room, right, is that government does not necessarily produce food. So it's also about the role of the corporates. How are they carrying this burden? But then circling back, right, to this idea of constitutional fidelity, because we are talking about a constitutionally codified and guaranteed right to food. And then when we are looking at the best interests of the child, we are talking about their absolute right to basic nutrition. So these are some of the conversations that are underway this week at the Human Rights Commission process. This is the second leg of a process that started in March. So the first half was looking at, you know, civil society, academics, providing that evidence base and grounding the issues. And now we are trying to tap into the food value chain, you know, to try and get an understanding of who determines value within South Africa's food value chain. And more importantly, right, what is corporate's posture to this rhetoric of constitutional fidelity? How are they carrying the burden of the right to food as people who are pretty much in charge of the food system at this stage?
2: So where do we start, right? Because many would say we produce enough food to adequately feed all within our borders. But because of the issues you've raised and other issues, we've got this 14 million estimated experiencing hunger. Where's the best starting point?
3: Yeah, well, look, I mean, the best starting point is for us to be clear in articulating that, you know, for an upper middle income country like ours, the levels of hunger that we have in this country are absolutely criminal. So part of the messaging and the vision of the Union Against Hunger in particular, it has been to politicize the issue of hunger in particular as state failure. So if we're talking about the fact that 14 million households are food insecure, which translates to, you know, one in five households in South Africa begs for food, and then we look at the food value chain, on the one hand, you know, we've got a food waste problem. If we're talking about a low-hanging fruit, right, where it's reported that 10 million tons of food go to waste annually in South Africa. But at the same time, running in tandem with that, statistically speaking, we are told that annually 11,000 children die in this country as a result of stunting and acute malnutrition-related causes. So you look at that incongruency, and then you realize that definitely we need the state to show leadership, engage where there are low-hanging fruits, let us center the best interest of the child. But similarly, at the same time, we must be cognizant of the fact that even these corporate actors will have to be part of the solution. So part of it is about, you know, getting the state to embrace this power to convene, to bring about the right people into the right rooms. Let's all have a conversation about a nourishing food system for all our people in South Africa.
2: What about the aspect of wastage, right? We look at some of the stats saying 10 million tons of food are wasted every year. We've got this degree of hunger that we are speaking about. Where can we curb in terms of wastage?
3: Yeah, so, you know, some of these modalities in terms of how the food value chain works, or particularly if you have to, you know, look at that interface between the mainstream food value chain and then the externalities that are usually channeled towards the informal sector and so forth. So part of that is, you know, we need to intervene to say we need some kind of vulnerability mapping, right, to say can we channel, you know, some of this food to where there's some kind of urgent need and a sense of immediacy. But part of that is about the state having that vulnerability assessment, understanding where the hotspots lie, where intervention is needed immediately. So just a redirection of those foods, right? Because oftentimes what you see is that the shelf life of these foods just simply means it's no longer, you know, credible to be on the shelf, but it's very much edible. And, you know, part of that is there, once again, there's a void. But moving away from that as well, we need to then understand that, you know, when we are speaking about this idea of putting a claim on this idea of a right to food, Section 27 of the South African Constitution speaks to the right to food as, you know, available to the broader populace. But that is subject to what we call progressive realization. But in Section 28, when we are now looking at the best interest of the child, those rights are absolute, meaning they are not subject to progressive realization. Now, what does that mean? It means that we are currently violating, you know, the right to access basic nutrition for our children in South Africa. And part of that, once again, is to say we now need to intervene as a matter of urgency, because we are currently killing our children. And for a country like ours, that is absolutely criminal. So much to talk about, but perhaps just to give you, you know, a snapshot of what it is that we're grappling with. There you have it. Good, sir.
2: Thank you so much, Busiso, for your time and for chatting to us. We really appreciate it.
3: Thanks. Bye-bye.
2: Can you imagine that estimated 14 million people experiencing hunger in South Africa, even though we produce enough food for all within our country? It's wastage that plays a part. Government failure, bad policy, the food industry, the broader economic system, all of those are factors to varying degrees. It's now 7:30 and time for the headlines.
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5: Assalamu alaikum wa rahmatullahi wa barakatuh. In your news headlines locally, the Passenger Rail Agency of South Africa says passenger numbers are increasing as more rail lines return to service.
6: There has been some misinformation around this whole process. Yes, there's a process that PRASA embarked on in terms of Section 189, looking at certain retrenchments. This only focuses on a section of the business. It's not across PRASA. It mainly focuses on our mainline passenger services, the long-distance trains. But where things stand at the moment, also with the guidance that we've got from the shareholder, nothing has been implemented as we speak in terms of the actual dates. We are in discussions with Labour, with our partners around this matter. There are further discussions that must happen before we implement anything in this regard.
5: On the African continent, Zimbabwean President Emmerson Mnangagwa has signed into law constitutional changes extending his term in office until 2030.
7: Calls to extend Mnangagwa's presidency first gained momentum around 2 years ago when supporters at a ruling ZANU-PF rallies urged him to stay in office beyond the end of his second term in 2028. The governing party formally endorsed the constitutional changes last year, with Zimbabwe's cabinet giving its backing earlier this year. The move is expected to intensify debate over the country's democratic process and political future.
5: In your Umi News, according to Wafa, Israeli forces demolished two Palestinian homes in Shukba village near Ramallah during a raid accompanied by bulldozers. Local officials said stun grenades were fired at residents during the operation. And finally, Ukraine says its drone struck Russia's largest oil refinery in Omsk, deep in Siberia, in one of the longest range attacks of the war. I'm Nina Bambeni with your news headlines.
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1: It's time to open the doors of your mind and get the cogs in your brain turning with Radio Islam's word game. 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And on air, cryptic crossword to get you thinking. Radio Islam International.

0: Muhammad Jal, assalamu alaikum wa rahmatullahi wa barakatuh. How are you doing?
1: Wa alaikum assalam wa rahmatullahi wa barakatuh. Muhammad, doing very well, alhamdulillah, and yourself?
0: Allah shukar. What's the normal colloquial way in which people say, you know, Allah shukar? Allah na shukar che.
1: Yeah.
0: Is that what they say?
1: Yeah, that is what they say, but I think nowadays, I think a lot of them have just shortened it. And, you know, leave one or two of those prepositions out and just say la shukarin. You know, you don't have to add those one or two other words. It makes it much easier, simpler, and, well, it's easier on the tongue and it's easy for everybody to understand.

0: That's, yeah, I think that's more colloquially that they would use. That's Urdu. Arabic, I wouldn't be too sure right now. At the moment, nothing really comes to mind. I don't know.
1: Okay, we'll put it out to the listeners. Let's see, you know, what they've got to say. Yeah. Maybe they're remembering something.
0: Yeah, maybe they know one to other languages as well. How do they respond?
1: All right. Now, you've got a nasheed for this week.
0: We've got a nasheed for this week, Ma. The nasheed that we're taking a look at today, this nasheed is entitled Sanamdi Usudan. Sanamdi means, you know, to march forward, to proceed, to go ahead. And Usudan referring to lions. So what the nasheed is speaking about, not speaking about lions, but referring to the bravery of the mujahideen who go out striving in the path of Allah subhanahu wa ta'ala to protect their lives, to protect their deen, etc. So, yeah, this is what the nasheed is about. We've broken it down into three parts. Sanamdi Usudan is actually the first line of the chorus, which plays quite a few times in the nasheed. We'll take a listen to one part of it now, and then we'll translate it.

0: So the first part, this is a nasheed that starts off with a chorus. Namdi usudan lisahil fida. He says, we shall march on like lions onto the battle, onto the field of sacrifice. Field of sacrifice is a word that he uses to describe the battlefield, because the battlefield is the place where they are going to sacrifice their lives. وَنَمْحُ ظَلَامًا يُغَطِّي الْمَضَى. He says, and on this battlefield, we will erase all the darkness that has covered the horizon, referring to the darkness of kufr. We will destroy it. فَنَحْنُ الْحُمَاتُ لِدِينِ الْإِلَهِ. We are the defenders of the deen of Allah subhanahu wa ta'ala. وَنَحْنُ السَّبِيلُ لِنَيْنِ الْنَجَاةِ. We are on the path to attaining salvation. If we gain martyrdom, then our salvation is secured. So that is actually the chorus, which plays a few times. We've played it in the start and then it comes at the end again. Then he says, Kitabu Sama'i Dalilul Masir. He says, the Kitabu Sama, the Book of the Heavens, referring to the Book of Allah subhanahu wa ta'ala, the Noble Quran. He says, it is Dalilul Masir, it is our guide along this journey of ours. Yuniru Duruba Liqalbil Basir. It is the Quran that illuminates and lightens up the path for our hearts. Bihi qad kasarna quyud al abid. Through the Quran, we have broken the chains of bondage. This chains of bondage that we had securing us and preventing us from going forward, through the Quran, we have been able to break those chains. وَشِدْنَا سُرُوحًا لِمَجْدٍ تَلِيدٍ. And he says, through this Quran, we have been able to build and to maintain this beautiful deen of Allah subhanahu wa ta'ala.
1: Okay. What do you say? 26 days.
0: 26 days, G.
1: Can we get the 27th consecutive day of correct answers, inshallah?
0: Let's hope we can, Mara. Let's hope we can. I'm sure the listeners will be up to it. And, quite excited for today. Because the very first clue we give the listeners today, Mara, is that this word had to do with chocolate. Now, I'm saying that very carefully. It had to do with chocolate, meaning it's an instrument that they used to use with regards to chocolate in the olden times. In today's time, you won't just find this object. You won't just find it around. You won't find it in people's houses, and you won't just find it going around. But it used to be an object. Well, what it's used for today, or the word, how the word is used for today, there's different uses. We'll give that to you in later clues. But the first clue that we're giving you is that it had to do with chocolate.
1: It had to do with chocolate.
0: Mm.
1: Are you a person who loves chocolate?
0: I used to love chocolate much more, not a

0: Chocolate lover, but I still, I think, like it much more than today. The thing with chocolate, Ma, I think we've spoken about, but you know, chocolate is something that normally is preferred. You do get nowadays, you get a huge, well, not maybe huge, but you get a reasonable variety of dark chocolate that is not so sweet. And I feel that I've now moved away from those very sweet tastes. And
1: now, why? Age.
0: I suppose because of age, and you know, you eat very, very sweet chocolate. One, two bites is fine, but if you try and go through a whole bar or a whole slab of chocolate that is so sweet, by the time you finish that, your teeth are even hurting.
1: All right, let's see what our listeners can come up with, inshallah.
0: Inshallah.
1: It's now coming up to 19 minutes before 8, time for this morning's tafsir.
2: Tafsir with Mawlana Sulaiman Rawat on Sabah al-Muslim.
1: Okay, so we recapped yesterday the beginning verses of Surah Rum and what happened between the Romans and Persians, and how Allah Tabaraka wa Ta'ala allowed for the Romans to avenge their defeat, and Allah Tabaraka wa Ta'ala highlighting Binasrillah Yansuru may yasha wa huwa al-azizur rahim, by the help of Allah, Allah helps whomsoever He wills. He alone is mighty and merciful. He allowed not only the Romans to avenge their defeat over the Persians, but at the same time Allah Tabaraka wa Ta'ala allowed the Muslims to be victorious at Badr over the Mushrikeen. Wa'ad Allah, this is the promise of Allah. The promise of Allah in either the in the sense of that Allah promised the Romans will avenge their defeat against the Persians, or that the promise of Allah is that His help will eventually descend upon the Muslims. So it could refer to what happened at Badr. La yukhlifullahu wa'adah. Allah will not go against His promise. ولكن أكثر الناس لا يعلمون. But most people do not know. So they do not understand the underlying reasons why Allah causes victory, or why Allah causes defeat, or why Allah causes initial defeat and then grants victory, or vice versa. All is in the control of Allah Tabaraka wa Ta'ala. Then يعلمون ظاهرا من الحياة الدنيا. These who deny Allah Tabaraka wa Ta'ala, they merely know the outer surface of the worldly life. They have some knowledge of professions, of sciences. They have some degrees. They have some proficiency. They have some experience. They have some expertise. وَهُمْ عَنْ الْآخِرَةِ غَافِلُونَ. And they have no knowledge of the year after. Such a person cannot, in the true sense, be considered an intelligent person. Such a person would be considered an ignorant person. Because you may have a PhD or whatever else in terms of this world, but if it does not... If your knowledge does not bring you closer to Allah, does not make you acknowledge Allah and worship Allah as Allah ought to be worshipped, then you are more ignorant than a person who has no formal education. That is where we left it yesterday. Now, we take up the discussion from verse 8, where Allah Tabaraka wa Ta'ala says, أَوَلَمْ يَتَفَكَّرُوا فِي أَنفُسِهِمْ. Have they not reflected within themselves? مَا خَلَقَ اللَّهُ السَّمَاوَاتِ وَالْأَرْضَ وَمَا بَيْنَهُمَا إِلَّا بِالْحَقِّ وَأَجَلٍ مُسَمَّى. Allah has not created the heavens, the earth, and whatever lies between the two, except with perfection and for an appointed time. So look at your own body and how it functions. Look at how perfectly proportioned it is. Your one ear doesn't sit higher than the other. Your one eye doesn't sit lower than the other. Your hands are exactly the same length. Your feet are exactly the same length. How beautifully Allah Tabaraka wa Ta'ala has proportioned everything. So don't you see in all of that? Don't you see the heavens and the earth around you? How Allah has created it with perfection, but it's for an appointed time. وَإِنَّ كَثِيرًا مِنَ النَّاسِ بِلِقَاءِ رَبِّهِمْ لَكَافِرُونَ. Many people do not believe in the meeting with their sustainer. Ultimately, all of this is meant for you to worship Allah and to seek the pleasure of Allah through the obedience of Allah Tabaraka wa Ta'ala. Allah did not create such a grand system of the universe in vain. There was a purpose for this, and this will be seen in the year after. And by pondering over the changes that undergo in your body, you know, how you become weaker and eventually you die, you ought to realize that nothing is meant to remain forever. In summer, you know, it's full bloom, the flowers and the grass, then it withers away and dies. Then the rain needs to come again and resuscitate it. Then Allah Tabaraka wa Ta'ala says, أَوَلَمْ يَسِيرُوا فِي الْأَرْضِ فَيَنْظُرُوا كَيْفَ كَانَ عَقِبَةُ الَّذِينَ مِنْ قَبْلِهِمْ كَانُوا أَشَدَّ مِنْهُمْ قُوَّةً وَأَثَارُوا الْأَرْضَ وَعَمَرُوهَا أَكْثَرَ مِمَّا عَمَرُوهَا وَجَاءَتْهُمْ رُسُلُهُمْ بِالْبَيِّنَاتِ فَمَا كَانَ اللَّهُ لِيَظْلِمَهُمْ وَلَكِنْ كَانُوا أَنفُسَهُمْ يَظْلِمُونَ. Have they not journeyed into the land and seen what was the fate of those who were before them? They were superior to them in strength, and they plowed the land and developed it more than they developed it at present. Their messengers came to them with clear injunctions. Allah was not such as to wrong them, but it was they who wronged themselves. So there were people who were more powerful than you. The Ad and Thamud, for example, who plowed the land, who populated it, who dug out fountains and mines, who achieved much more. But ultimately they were destroyed. Why? Because they did not obey Allah tabaraka wa ta'ala. And it was not that Allah oppressed them. It was that they did. They brought punishment upon themselves by their deeds. There's no possibility of injustice in the court of Allah tabaraka wa ta'ala. So you journey in the land and you see what has happened to people before you who were stronger than you, were better than you. Don't you take lesson from that? ثُمَّ كَانَ عَقِبَةَ الَّذِينَ أَسَاءُ السُّوءَ أَنْ كَذَّبُوا بِآيَاتِ اللَّهِ وَكَانُوا بِهَا يَسْتَهْزِئُونَ. Then evil was the fate of those who committed evil, because they used to reject the words of Allah and they used to scoff at them. So here you can see the worldly consequences of those who reject the verses of Allah tabaraka wa ta'ala. In terms of the hereafter, that's a different matter altogether. If it was so severe in this world that they were totally annihilated, like Ad and Thamud, can you imagine what would be the consequences of the hereafter? So what happened to them could happen to you if your behavior is the same as theirs. That is what Allah tabaraka wa ta'ala is highlighting. May Allah tabaraka wa ta'ala grant us the tawfiq and understanding. It's now 14 minutes to 8 after the break, inshallah. We are going to be speaking to Professor Alex van der Yeva about threats that funding could be stopped to the Joburg City Council by government because of mismanagement.
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2: Sabah al-Muslim is brought to you by Mercedes-Benz Johannesburg South, agents for Mercedes-Benz cars, Mercedes-Benz vans, and Mercedes EQ.
8: The only Muslim-owned Mercedes-Benz dealership in Johannesburg.
1: So, analysts have warned that National Treasury will withhold state funding for Johannesburg and dozens of other municipalities this month over their failure to manage their finances properly. This measure is being taken to instill fiscal discipline, reduce irregular and wasteful expenditure, and ensure that municipal officials are held accountable, the Treasury said in a statement on Tuesday. We discussed this now with Professor Alex van der Yeva. Very good morning to you and welcome.
0: Good morning.
1: So let's just go back a bit. We know some time ago there was this announcement. It came as a bit of a shock from the finance minister issuing this warning, and some would call it a threat to the city of Joburg in particular. What has happened since then?
0: It appears nothing. These are
9: essentially requests that National Treasury has placed before the municipalities and in particular the city of Johannesburg, and they deal with the failure to run their finances properly and also to even pay pensions over. So in many cases, these municipalities, and including the city of Johannesburg, are in non-compliance with the Municipal Finance Management Act, and in many respects could be charged criminally for what they're doing. But the problem is that the city, that National Treasury and nobody in government is actually holding people accountable properly in terms of the Municipal Finance Management Act. And it's a question as to whether this kind of action is sufficient. But quite clearly, something drastic needs to be done, because there's when you see it this widespread, it is a systemic failure, and it requires a systemic solution. And just sending letters and making threats and possibly withholding some money is not going to be sufficient. This is, in many cases, criminal behavior. And people who do that are not going to change just based on a general threat.
1: If they were to go through with this threat and withhold funding, you know, what percentage of the revenue are we looking at, and what kind of impact are we looking at?
9: So there's the municipal equitable share allocation, which isn't necessarily the largest revenue base, component for these municipalities, because they have rates and taxes as well, and most of their revenue is meant to be raised from rates and taxes. But the municipal equitable share allocation can have a significant impact, but the question is, what will Treasury do with that money? So, for instance, City of Johannesburg, the amount is about 8 billion rand, and it comes in three tranches, and it might be that they withhold the first tranche. But the question is, are they going to use that money to pay Eskom and to offset basically the debts that they have to Eskom and Rand Water, and also they have not been paying pensions. They haven't been transferring the money paid by employees for their pensions. They haven't been paying those. So all of that has to be sorted out. But it can severely impact on the ability to pay salaries and contract for key pieces of work in the short term.
1: Now, in terms of the political reality, there are those who feel that, you know, these threats will be issued, but there won't be any follow-through, because we're coming up to municipal government elections, and an ANC-led government would not want to embarrass a municipality led by an ANC mayor.
9: Well, the question is whether they're trying to actually protect the ANC campaigns going forward, because quite clearly, in many cases, the ANC is going to lose these elections because of a failure of performance. So unless they turn around, they are going to be punished in November, and that's very likely to happen. So I think that this is a desperate move, but the problem here is this shouldn't be about elections. We have laws in place, and they're not being adhered to. And this is and nobody's really holding people to account to the full extent of the law. And that's partly the reason why this is happening, is because there's a people feel that they can get away with this. They can steal the money from the municipalities and nobody will do anything.
1: All right, Prof. Thank you so much for your time and for chatting to us. We really do appreciate it.
9: Thank you.
1: Many have been saying this. There is, I don't know what they call it in corporate terms, consequence management, right? Consequences. We see some consequences in terms of like Matlanga, etc., the high-level corruption, the big syndicates and the like. But then that also, right? People complain about Zondo, that millions were spent, billions was, probably. And then what happened? Who's been prosecuted since then? Who's actually from the big shots seen the inside of a jail cell? So you've got Matlanga. They seem to be moving a bit more speedily than Zondo was moving. But after it's all said and done and recommendations are made, how long does government sit on it? How long does the president sit on it? Then at some point, it becomes a little bit stale, moot. People have retired. They pass on. They move on. Although, I mean, even if you've retired or you've moved on, as long as you're alive, you can still face consequences. But the wheels move very, very slowly. And because there is this lack of consequence, then that which is criminal tends to happen. And then as a result, we have the situation like we have in Johannesburg. It's like coming up to 5 minutes before eight.
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1: Assalamu alaikum wa rahmatullahi wa barakatuh. The day today, the 22nd of Muharram 1448, corresponding to the 8th of July 2026. In your local news, despite South Africa producing enough food to feed its population, millions still go to bed hungry every night as the South African Human Rights Commission investigates the country's food system. Tough questions are being asked about affordability, accountability, and whether the constitutional right to food is being upheld. To discuss this further, Radio Islam interviewed Busi Somoyo from the Union Against Hunger. With an estimated of 14 million people experiencing hunger, what does he believe the biggest failure lies? Governing policy, the food industry, the economy, or all of the above?
2: Literally all of the above. You know, we're dealing with a very, very wicked problem. And part of that is that we can't be given to easy analysis, you know. So part of it is that we want the government to show leadership in terms of, you know, the current policy inertia that we're experiencing in this place. But ultimately, we also know that the biggest elephant in the room, right, is that government does not necessarily produce food. So it's also about the role of the corporates. How are they carrying this burden? But then circling back, right, to this idea of constitutional fidelity, because we are talking about a constitutionally codified and guaranteed right to food. And then when we are looking at the best interests of the child, we are talking about their absolute right to basic nutrition. So these are some of the conversations that are underway this week at the Human Rights Commission process. This is the second leg.
1: If South Africa produces enough food, where should efforts begin to reduce hunger affecting an estimated 14 million people?
2: Yeah, well, look, I mean, the first starting point is for us to be clear in articulating that, you know, for an upper middle income country like ours, the levels of hunger that we have in this country are absolutely criminal. So part of the messaging and the vision of the Union Against Hunger in particular, it has been to politicize the issue of hunger in particular as state failure.
1: In other local news, Amnesty South Africa has called for fresh audit after Basic Education Minister Sibiwe Kwarube announced that the 2018 pit toilet backlog had been cleared. Basic Education Minister Sibiwe Kwarube announced that all 3,372 schools identified in the 2018 sanitation appropriate for education or safe audit have now been provided with safe and appropriate sanitation facilities. This applies to every province except Gauteng in the Western Cape, which reported no pit latrines in the 2018 audit. Radio Islam interviewed Amnesty International South Africa's Lisa Gerster about whether there are any reports of pit latrines in Gauteng in the Western Cape, given that the previous audit found none in those provinces.
3: And once again, it comes back to how the government is collecting data and the transparency in which they are sharing this data. 2018 was a while ago. We know that during that time, there may have been schools that have been established. And so that is why there's a question mark. Are there schools now in Gauteng and the Western Cape using pit toilets? And this is why we're calling for that audit. I also wanted to flag, we're not just calling for audits into primary and secondary schools, but also early childhood development centres.
1: Alicia told us, besides pit latrines, what are the signs of the underfunding and poor management she sees in public schools?
3: And what we've seen over the last couple of years, as you said, the reports of mismanagement, of corruption, and of course that means that any money that is meant to be used for infrastructure upgrades might have been either not spent or mismanaged. And what that means is that it took us more than 8 years to get to the stage now where the Minister of Basic Education has said eradication of pit toilets has happened as with schools as part of that safe initiative.
1: On the African continent, heavy police deployments and protest bans marked this year Saba Saba Day in Kenya, with security forces blocking demonstrations and detaining activists. The annual event commemorates the pro-democracy protest of July 7th, 1990, but this year's gatherings were limited by roadblocks and a heavy police presence. Despite the restrictions, activists say Saba Saba remains a powerful symbol of Kenya's ongoing fight for democracy and justice.
4: To us, Saba Saba is more than a commemoration. It is more than nostalgia. It is a reminder of an unfinished sentence, an unfinished work that has never been completed, a country that is still a work in progress, because whatever our heroes were fighting for in 1990 is still has still not been achieved in 2026, 36 years later.
1: Your Umma News, Iran's semi-official Tasnim News Agency says the funeral procession for the late Iranian leader has begun in the Iraqi holy city of Najaf. The procession follows several days of public mourning ceremonies in Tehran and Qom, with the body brought to Iraq at the request of Iraqi religious and political leaders. Tasnim reports that large crowds gathered in Najaf to take part in the funeral procession. And lastly, Britain's jobs market showed signs of improvements last month, with temporary hiring and starting salaries increasing, according to a new recruitment survey. The report found that demand for temporary workers reached its highest level in more than 3 weeks, although permanent hiring continued to decline. KPMG says employers are increasingly turning to temporary staff as conditions in the labor market remain uncertain. In your finances, now the rand is trading at 16.27 to the dollar, 21.73 to the pound, and 18.57 to the euro. Gold is trading at $4,123.98 per fine ounce, and Brent crude oil is at $74.16 a barrel. In your Salah times, in Johannesburg, Zohar sets in at 12.18 p.m. and in Durban at 12.06 p.m. I'm Nina Bambeni with your Radio Islam News at this hour.
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1: Inna lillahi wa inna ilayhi raji'un. The mayor of Muhammad Rashad Issup, son of Hussein Fakir and Rohana Issup, brother of Radia and Raisa, father of Zishan, M. Zuhair, Rahila, M. Zafran and M. Yasin, will leave from 811 Penny Royal Crescent, Zakaria Park. Pickup time, 2 p.m. Janaza Salah, 2:15 p.m. Proceeding to the Lanesia Avalon Cemetery. That's the mayor of Muhammad Rashad Issup, son of Hussein Fakir and Rohana Issup, brother of Radia and Raisa, father of Zishan, M. Zuhair, Rahila, M. Zafran and M. Yasin, will leave from 811 Penny Royal Crescent, Zakaria Park. Pickup time, 2 p.m. Janaza Salah, 2:15 p.m. Proceeding to the Lanesia Cemetery at Avalon.
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5: Eight minutes past eight. We welcome those listening to us in Durban and Pietermaritzburg via Radio Al Ansar. Here in South Africa, it's all eyes on Madlanga. It's the General Khan stories, even though he's still in hospital, his lawyers are there, and all these WhatsApps. WhatsApps. They get hold of your phone. Mawaja. What they say? Your wife must never get hold of your phone.
6: Yeah, that's what they say.
5: That's what they say. People are possessive over their phones, and you can understand why. Anyway, now Malema is being implicated. He's obviously denying it, and that's why people are following quite closely what's happening there at Madlanga. The big question is, what happens after that? Yeah. A lot came out at the Zondo Commission of Inquiry. What has happened since then? Yeah. And then, yeah, we see that aid raid sirens blare in Bahrain and Kuwait as Iran says it's targeted 85 U.S. military installations over attacks on its soil. The U.S. says it launched those attacks against Iran because Iran attacked three of its ships in the Strait of Hormuz, including Qatari and Saudi tankers. And now the U.S. is revoking a waiver that allowed Iran to sell oil under an interim peace agreement, which was signed on June 17th. I don't know, you know, how this is going to play out. Many had the suspicion that it wouldn't be too long before you see something like this. Whether this is just a kind of temporary thing to, you know, each side, you know, flexing a little bit, or whether it could really scupper these talks that have been ongoing. Let's wait and see. All right, you're doing the Nasheed translation. It's a Wednesday, right?
6: Jee. So we're translating the Nasheed Sanamde Usodan. We did one part of it earlier on. We'll do another part of it now.

0: So like we said right in the start, Ma, this Nasheed is about men that are going out, you know, with their swords ready to defend the deen of Allah subhanahu wa ta'ala, to defend Islam. So he says in this part of the Nasheed, إِذَا مَا دُعَيْنَا لِسَاحِ الْوَغَى, whenever we are called out to go to the battlefield, تَحَرْنَا الْبُغَاتَ وَمَنْ قَدْ بَغَى, we drive back the oppressors and we challenge every person that has committed injustice. Suyuful adalati la tanthani, he says the sword of justice will never bend. Wa burujud dalalati lan yanbaghi, he says the fortress of falsehood will never stand. So while the swords of justice will never bend, the fortress of falsehood will never stand. It will be demolished. Shababun ka usti thara fi si'abi, he says we become like youth. We are youth that become like fierce lions in times of difficulty and in times of battlefield. إِذَا قَصَدُوا لَمْ يَهَابُ الذِّئَابِ, he says when these youth set out on this purpose of theirs, on this call of jihad, then they fear nothing. They fear, he uses the words ذِئَابِ, they fear no wolves. سَيَبْقَى نِدَاؤُهُمْ لِلْخُلُودِ, They call towards the oneness of Allah subhanahu wa ta'ala will stand throughout the ages. وَتَحْيَا مَآثِرُهُمْ فِي الْوُجُودِ, and their noble deeds shall live on forever.
1: All right. Day 27.
0: So the first clue we gave this morning, we said that this word used to be used for something related to chocolate. The word is now, that's the second clue, is that the word is now used more for coffee. So from chocolate to coffee.
1: Chocolate to coffee. Do people who enjoy chocolate generally enjoy coffee and vice versa?
0: Well, it depends. It depends which type of chocolate, Ma, as we were speaking earlier, because chocolate, but coffee, I don't know. Maybe certain people like it, but you know, generally coffee is enjoyed with that bitterness of it, you know. You've got to get that strong coffee taste, and it's the more bitter it is, that's the more you would normally generally enjoy it. People with a very smooth, you know, very sweet tooth, and you got to tell them, you know, like children, tell them you will drink hot chocolate, leave the coffee for those that love the stronger taste. And then chocolate itself, you know, if you, well, the very sweet chocolate, is that even chocolate? The darker chocolate gives you that more bitter taste. So those two, I would suppose, would be more related. Dark chocolate, strong coffee seems to blend together.
1: Okay. Let's see what the listeners say. Well, not only about the answer, but about this dark chocolate coffee story.
0: Mm.
1: After the break, inshallah, we are going to be chatting about the latest ruling by the Constitutional Court on refugees. Ashraf Isup will join us on the line, inshallah. We continue our theme discussion, small changes that make a big difference. And then episode 3 of the drama, that's still coming up. All this hour on Sabah al-Muslim.
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9: This is Sabahul Muslim.
1: The Constitutional Court has delivered a landmark judgment declaring key provisions of the Refugees Act unconstitutional, ruling that asylum seekers cannot be denied access to protection because of procedural or administrative failures. The decision has major implications for asylum seekers, border management and South Africa's immigration framework. We unpack the legal and practical impact with Ashraf Isup, who's an immigration legal expert at Rousseau's Attorneys. Ashraf, assalamu alaikum wa rahmatullahi wa barakatuh and welcome.
10: Walaikum salam wa rahmatullahi wa barakatuh, and thanks for having me.
1: So, let's start with the context here. Obviously, in terms of what happened in recent days and last week, at times people may think that this ruling has specific reference to that. Does it go back beyond that?
10: No, definitely. The amendments to the Refugees Act go back to 2020, just basically after COVID. And what that sought to do was to change how a refugee reception officer will interact with a potential refugee. So at that time, they decided that when you come into the country and you haven't received a five-day transit visa, and also you haven't reported in that period to the refugee reception center to be interviewed by the refugee reception officer, you then had to demonstrate that you had valid reasons for not doing that. And that meant you had to report to inspectorate and get what we call a good cause. Otherwise, you were automatically excluded from the process. So you can imagine that that affected a lot of new applicants. And then the matter, then the parties, the applicants, which included Sklarabini and a whole, five or six other amicus, went to court. The court ruled in their favor. However, the Western Cape High Court didn't get an interdict to prevent the department from turning away applicants. Now, this matter now surfaces in 2026, and the Constitutional Court has upheld the decision of the Western Cape High Court. And that means that in view of the fact that there are two very important concepts. One is non-refoulement, and the other is the rights of the child. So the court has pronounced to say that, look, you cannot shut off potential applicants. You have to determine each one on the merit. So the bar or hindrance to approach an RRO has been removed by this judgment.
1: Now, I've seen some reports suggesting that this judgment has found some sort of a balance between constitutional rights and immigration control, kind of ensuring on the one hand that there isn't an abuse of the asylum system protecting the country's borders, but on the other hand, ensuring that asylum seekers are not simply excluded because they entered South Africa irregularly or failed to comply with administrative requirements. Do you share this view? Is there some sort of a balance in this ruling?
10: No, there's no balance. There's a clear application of the law. In fact, the judges, Judge Stephen Majid, Justice Stephen Majid, was very clear in his analysis. It's a 55-page judgment, and it deals with various aspects. But let's concentrate on the one that you've raised. There's no balance. He simply applied the law. And what he said was significant. He says that the applicants, which is Home Affairs and everyone else involved, didn't have a right to approach the court to say that they wanted the sub-regulations, subordinate legislation, which is the regulations, to be verified by the Constitutional Court. So normally, if an act is declared invalid, then it has to go to the Constitutional Court for confirmation. And the judge said, no, but that doesn't extend to regulations. Why did you bring the regulations for a review? So there was no, there's no suggestion that the judge was doing anything but applying the law. And that's the mandate of the Constitutional Court. That's the jurisdiction that it enjoys. And part of the judgment does deal with that jurisdiction.
1: In terms of the kind of rhetoric that we saw in recent days, in as far as March and March and the anti-immigration sentiments, what impact does this ruling have on those kind of positions that have been articulated publicly?
10: You see, the organizations that you just referred to haven't referred to any law that allows them to operate in the way that they're doing. This is outside the parameters of the law. It borders on illegality. At some stage, there was a suggestion that they were effecting citizen arrest. And bear in mind now that they're talking about new applicants. It's not somebody that has just been here. It's talking about people who failed to report after they entered the Republic. But going forward, the immigration reforms does envisage that there will be encampments at South Africa's borders. So that will impact on people coming in, remaining and working and studying, as the present act allows them to do. It is envisaged that they will remain there until the matter has been determined. But that's in the future. That hasn't yet been effected. With regard to the organization that you've mentioned, obviously, they've had the impact of getting people's attention and enforcing whatever they felt they wanted to get out of the exercise. But it was certainly not supported by any law. The president made that clear in his address. He says only the state has the authority to detect, detain, and deport illegal foreigners.
1: So this is pretty much the end of the road, obviously, because it's a constitutional court ruling. There's no court higher than this. Is there anything else that's of relevance when it comes to asylums or even foreign nationals that are still part of the legal system, perhaps at lower courts?
10: Well, lower courts are now overrun with the number of decisions they have to deal with regarding illegal immigrants. And there's a toss-up between who is an illegal immigrant and you know, how is he supposed to have committed the crime and what are his rights? And the lower courts are basically overrun. You know, there are certain courts that have three or four courts sitting just dealing with these issues. But certain prosecutions have also taken the decision that no matter what kind of representations you make, they appear to be focused on getting a conviction and a prison sentence, irrespective of the fact that the fine is also applicable. And that has now a knock-on effect on correctional services, which has to deal with the huge influx of hosting guilty people at state expense, and then having to deport them or release them. So, you know, there is a bit of a vicious cycle lower down when it comes to applicability of the law and how it is carried out. So I guess that at the end of the day, people will make decisions regarding their safety more than what protection is offered or what kind of consequence there is via the legal channels.
1: Indeed. Ashraf, as always, shukran so much for your time. Really appreciate you chatting to us.
10: You're welcome. Thank you.
1: Assalamu alaikum wa rahmatullahi wa barakatuh. That was some perspective from Ashraf Isup on that constitutional court ruling in as far as asylum seekers are concerned. 3 minutes to the half-hourly headlines. We turn to our theme discussion for this week. We're focusing on the choices we make, right? And today, well, let's look. Monday, we explored the power of small decisions and how these seemingly insignificant choices can have a lasting impact over time. Yesterday, we spoke about choosing our attitude and the way we respond to life circumstances and how that often determines the direction we take. Now, we focus on the company that we keep. There's an old saying, show me your friends and I'll show you your future. While that may sound like a bold statement, there's a great deal of truth in it. The people we spend the most time with have a remarkable influence on us. They shape our thinking, our habits, our priorities, and even our expectations of ourselves. Think about it. If you spend time with people who encourage you, support your goals, and challenge you to become a better person, you're more likely to grow in confidence and character. On the other hand, if you're constantly surrounded by negativity, gossip, dishonesty, or people who discourage your dreams, it becomes much harder to stay focused on the person you want to become. This doesn't mean we should judge people or distance ourselves from anyone who is struggling, because life is about compassion, understanding, and helping one another. But it does mean we should be mindful of the influences we allow to shape our lives. The company we keep extends far beyond our circle of friends. It includes our families, our colleagues, our mentors, our teachers, the people we follow on social media, the books we read, the podcasts we listen to. You know, every voice we regularly allow into our lives has the potential to influence our thinking. That's why it's so important to choose our influences wisely. If we constantly consume negative news without balance, it can leave us feeling hopeless. If we surround ourselves with people who constantly complain, we may begin to see life through the same lens. But if we seek out people who inspire us, who challenge us, who encourage us to do good, then we often find ourselves growing in ways we never expected. So the important question to ask yourself is not only who is influencing me, but also what kind of influence am I on others? As a parent, my children are watching every decision. As an older sibling, as a teacher, as a manager, as a coach, as an employer, as an employee, everyone has the opportunity to influence somebody else's life, be it through advice, through kindness, through the example we set. Young people are constantly navigating influences. Peer pressure can be incredibly powerful, but it's not only young people. Even adults, we face pressure in the workplace, in business, in our social circles. We need to have the courage to stand by our principles, and that's not always easy. But that's the foundation of good character. Imagine how much stronger our communities would be if we all made a conscious effort to encourage one another rather than compete, criticize, or tear each other down. So as we continue this week, let's remember that success is not only about the choices we make in isolation. It's also about the people who walk alongside us and the kind of companion we choose to be. So surround yourself with people who inspire you to become better and strive to be that person for someone else. 8:30.
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12: Assalamu alaikum wa rahmatullahi wa barakatuh. Making headlines. The ANC is determined to field a strong Joburg mayoral candidate in November's local government elections. National officials are interviewing candidates eager to fix Joburg under the ANC banner. The party is looking beyond Luthuli House for someone bold enough to take the mammoth task. Once a candidate is identified, the ANC would announce its mayoral picks across the metros. Zimbabwean President Emmerson Mnangagwa has signed into law constitutional changes extending his time in office to 2030. President Emmerson Mnangagwa has signed legislation extending his tenure by 2 years, allowing him to remain in office.
13: Government spokesperson Nick Mangwana confirmed the legislation had been signed after it was approved by both houses of parliament last month, saying it is now officially law. The amendment also introduces a major change to the country's electoral system, allowing future presidents to be elected by parliament instead of through a direct popular vote. Calls to extend Mnangagwa's presidency first gained momentum around 2 years ago, when supporters at a ruling ZANU-PF rallies urged him to stay in office beyond the end of his second term in 2028. The governing party formally endorsed the constitutional changes last year, with Zimbabwe's cabinet giving its backing earlier this year. The move is expected to intensify debate over the country's democratic process and political future.
12: Now, because of Earth's tilt in the timing of the Northern Hemisphere summer, about 99% of the world's population, some 8.2 billion people, will experience daylight or twilight simultaneously today. That's the 8th of July, it's about 11:10 GMT time. For a brief period lasting only about a minute, Earth's most populated areas will be under the sun, with only a small fraction experiencing nighttime. Daylight will stretch across North America, South America, Europe, Africa, and most of Asia, where nearly all of the world's population lives. In darkness will be Australia, New Zealand, parts of Southeast Asia and Antarctica, along with the surrounding oceans. 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
1: All right, Malana Wajah. Nasheed translation?
0: Nasheed translation. So let's go for the listen to the third part now and we'll do a quick translation, Mark.

So in this final part of the Nasheed Ma'a, he says, "Fa ya ummati qad atalla al-fajr," addressing the nation, he says, "O my nation, O my ummah, qad atalla al-fajr, the dawn has now appeared," 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Islam and to live

0: Okay. All right, let's see. 072-786-1548.
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0: Day 27, dare I ask?
5: Yeah, well, there is one correct answer, Ma.
0: Okay, that's enough.
5: There is one correct answer. There's a few... yeah, when you say chocolate and... All right. That's the second correct answer coming through now. So it's two correct answers. The word mocha comes in quite a bit, and there's the word bayon. I don't know what is that, or what does it have to do with it? It's spelled P-A-Y-O-N-N-E. It came in many, many times. Six, seven times they gave us this answer, bayon. Biarritz, Valrhona. I don't even know what these words mean, but they're definitely not the word we are looking for today. Tablieering, Matate, Molinillo, McSpoon. Interesting, but not the correct answer. This Chantilly, Mazagran, nah, I don't know what these words have got to do with or what type of chocolate. Quite a few other answers also came through. Limoges, this Bayonne, Cocoa, chocolate chard. Somebody even asked, is the correct answer Lindt chocolates? No, we're not talking of any specific chocolate. Cafe Mosha? Nope. Chocolate opera? I wonder what is that.
0: I also wonder what is
5: the correct answer. Chocolate opera. Interesting, but not the correct answer. So it's two correct answers for today, Ma, even better than yesterday. The word that we were looking for is a Molinet. A Molinet. Molinet, it's spelled M-O-L-I-N-E-T. As you said, it's French, so it's got that French pronunciation. It's also the name of a French village, Molinet. What a Molinet actually is, what it used to be used for, is a specific tool that they used to use to stir and mix chocolate. When you wanted to melt chocolate, there's a specific spoon that they used to use in the traditional old days. A spoon, it was like a type of a whisk, maybe rather, that they used to use to stir the chocolate and to mix the chocolate. They say sometimes even to make chocolate drinks, they used to use the Molinet, which is a special spoon, a whisk that they used to use to mix the chocolate. In today's time, the word Molinet is used more in coffee grinders. You get a special coffee grinder that is called the Molinet grinder. It's actually a coffee grinder today. The Molinet, you don't just see it very... Nowadays, at home, if they're mixing chocolate to make a chocolate ganache cake, they would just use a whisk or a spoon to stir the chocolate. They don't have those traditional tools. They don't use them anymore. But that is the word Molinet. So it used to refer to a

0: traditional wask that used to be mentioned, that used to be used to stir chocolate or to liquidify chocolate or even to make a chocolate drink. Nowadays, it's used more as a coffee grinder.
1: 27 and counting, alhamdulillah.
0: Alhamdulillah.
1: All right, it's now 19 minutes to 9, episode 3 of the holiday drama, One Stop Cash and Carry. And then you listen to the report by Maulana Mohammed Baham, displays Gaza farmers turned to dirt near tents to grow crops. After 9, Maulana Zahir Ahmed Raghi's program. And after 10, Sister Faiza Munshi keeps you company. It's a beautiful Wednesday winter morning here in Johannesburg. Keep that dial on Radio Islam International. Assalamu alaikum wa rahmatullahi wa barakatuh.

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4: 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Inshallah, I know we will.
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7: The characters featured in this drama are fictitious. 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
0: Previously on Welcome to One Stop Cash and Carry, Ahmed was taken to hospital following his collapse in his office. At the hospital, the doctor informs him that he has a tumor and needs to tend to it immediately. This means no work and stress for a long time. It means a lifestyle adjustment, something Ahmed is not used to. His wife Asma encourages him to stop focusing on work and to take his health seriously. He is still spiraling as to how the business will function without him. In this moment, his son Farhan volunteers to step into his father's shoes. Ahmed hesitantly agrees, cautioning Farhan that this is his entire life's work and that he can't mess this up. Today we pick up with Farhan at the store addressing the staff.
8: All right, everyone. Thanks for coming in early. I know things have been different lately, but I want to talk about where we are going. Firstly, as you are all aware, my father had to step back to take care of his health. I know my father runs a tight ship, and he is very hands-on, and I have big shoes that need to be filled. I am confident that we can work together to continue with what we've all worked so hard with my father to build. With that, I also want to inform you guys that I'll be implementing a few new strategies. You might have seen businesses now using social media to promote their businesses. And that is what I want to be doing now. Now, I know this is a new and maybe even an unfamiliar concept to you. But I'm confident we can ensure one-stop cash and carry continues to be at the top. My doors are always open for any issues or challenges you need help with. Alright, let's go out there and make it all happen. Oh, Tabo, you have your hand up. Do you have a question?
1: What do you mean by the social media for business?
8: That's actually a very good question, Tabo. So, I'm going to be working with someone. They're going to come in and we're going to create content. Things like short videos about what we do, behind-the-scene clips, and we are going to do certain things like promotion videos and even videos on TikTok.
3: That's actually a great idea. I've seen so many people on TikTok. It would be nice to show what we can do here. I'm sure customers will follow us and share the posts.
9: A TikTok video? Nah, I see those things. It's not for me. I'm fine, boss. I don't want to be dancing on the internet and all.
8: Roy, that's actually a very good point. But here, it's not about dancing. It's about visibility. You want to reach a larger audience. And look, I'm not going to shove you in front of the camera straight away. You'll have people coming in and talking to you and coach you on how to do it. Alright, any more questions? Okay, let's get back to it.
10: Mr. Farhan?
8: Just Farhan is okay. You don't have to call me Mr. Farhan, Umaira. We're probably around the same age.
10: Okay. So for today, your father, Mr. Mohammed, asked me to put an advert for a new operations manager. I have interviews scheduled from 10 till 12 for you.
8: Okay, that is perfect. Block off 12 to 1 p.m. for me. My friend with our social media content is coming in and I need the hour to brief him about what to do. I want to start content creation today.
10: Okay. Oh, I also had your father, Mr. Mohammed's diary, also had a supplier meeting for today at 2.
8: Okay, perfect. Just send me the information so I can prepare. Is there anything else?
10: For now, this is all. I will update your calendar. You can also let me know what else I need to add in.
8: Oh, draw up an advert for an HR assistant. I think it's time you have someone working in HR with Uncle Mustafa. He can't be handling it all. He does the finances and the books, but you need someone to address the staff issues.
10: An HR person?
8: Yes, it's about time you have someone dedicated to this role. someone managing a proper system for staff members.
10: Okay, will do.
0: Farhan's bid to implement change while walking in his father's shoes weighs heavy on him. He is driven to show his father that he can be trusted with a responsibility as big as this. Meanwhile, back home, Ahmed is not taking his latest lifestyle adjustment well.
11: Ahmed, why are you out of bed? You know you need to relax and take it easy.
2: Yeah, I know. I just wanted to stretch my legs for a bit, but what time are we going to the hospital for the rest of the tests?
11: We can leave by 10. Or you want me to get you some coffee?
2: Yeah, please. That would be nice.
11: All right. Get back into bed now. I will bring the coffee shortly.
2: Thabo, my man. How are you?
1: Boss, I'm well. How are you doing?
2: I'm all right. Can't complain. How are things at the business?
1: It's all right. Miss you though. But small boss, here's a new idea. New ideas.
2: New ideas? What do you mean by new ideas?
1: Boss, I'm going to be famous. We are going to do TikTok videos.
2: TikTok videos? What do you mean?
1: Small has new ideas. Some new person is coming later to train us.
2: Oh, okay. And what else is new? Did Farhan find a new operations manager?
1: He's doing interviews today. Boss Karim, he left everything in a mess. I know I shouldn't be telling you about work because of stress. But I thought you would want to know. Anyway, I'm working with Shinaz for now, and we're trying to get guys on track till we get an operations manager.
2: Okay, thanks, Thabo. If anything does come up, then you can call me.
1: Sure thing, boss. Take care.
2: This is not right. Not right at all. Things were running perfectly. This is exactly what I'm talking about. He just goes in day one and does his own thing without even checking on me.
11: What's going on? Who are you talking to?
2: Nothing.
11: It's what, Ahmed? You worked hard all these years. Maybe it's time to rest a little. Trust Farhan.
2: Rest? While he experiments with my business?
11: What do you mean experiment? What's going on?
2: He is changing everything overnight.
11: How do you even know? Who called? Who called you?
2: It doesn't matter. The fact that he is focusing on these ridiculous things like social media right now, when we need to be focusing on the business. I just let go of Kabir. I mean, he knows this. I spoke to him last night before he could go in today. I told him the important things. I even told Umera to move supplier meetings to next week. He is going to ruin everything I worked so hard for. He doesn't understand. He doesn't understand. This business wasn't built on trends.
11: Ahmed, please. You know what? You just need to give him a chance. I'm upset you even talking about work.
2: Asma, you don't understand. I can't just let it go. You need to stop this. I know I'm sick and my health needs attention, but without a business to bring us money, we won't have anything. And what Farhan thinks is going to work? Wasting time. Turning a business into a circus.
11: We are all worried about you. Let Farhan come home and let's talk to him. But you need to trust him also. He's young and he knows what he wants to do.
2: I don't want to hear this now.
11: Okay, fine. Get ready. We need to go to the hospital. You should just have stayed over, you know. Stop being stubborn, Ahmed. If you don't take your health seriously, then you won't be able to take care of your precious business.
0: Will Ahmed be able to accept Farhan's new ideologies for his business? Tune in to tomorrow's episode of Welcome to One Stop Cash and Carry.
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13: Looking at old photos on his mobile phone, farmer Abu Faris recalled how the Sheikh Ijlin neighborhood of Gaza City was once renowned for its grapevines, fig trees and seasonal crops. The reality today, though, is very different. Extensive Israeli bulldozing in the neighborhood and across much of Gaza since October 2023 has turned the once thriving region into a barren wasteland, stripping it of the agricultural elements that supported thousands of families. The devastated landscape is a double humanitarian tragedy for Gaza's displaced farmers. During Israel's genocidal war, they have lost both their homes and their sole source of income as Israeli forces systematically destroy the territory's farmlands. With a suffocating Israeli siege that prevents the entry of basic farming supplies, the destruction has become a primary driver of the starvation threatening more than 2 million Palestinians. Yet now, driven by soaring food prices and desperation, many displaced Palestinians are transforming small patches of dirt around the tents they are living in into miniature gardens. One displaced farmer described how she relies on this method to grow tomatoes, eggplants, peppers, and Moroccan greens to feed her family, which includes orphaned children. Now, despite severe shortages of water, seeds, and fertilizers, farmers like Abu Muhammad continue to work the soil, viewing agriculture not just as an income source, but also as a form of resistance and a way to hold onto their land. According to the Ministry of Agriculture in Gaza, cultivated areas have fallen to less than 15% of their usual productive capacity due to the lack of inputs, the destruction of irrigation sources, and attacks on farmers working in their fields. Accessing former farmlands has in effect become a death sentence for Palestinians. Israeli forces have designated large swaths of farmland as falling within the so-called yellow line or the territory they hold, making the land impossible to reach due to artillery fire. That has meant growing plants on small patches of land near tents for many farmers is the only option available. Experts warn that this devastation is not a byproduct of war, but a deliberate strategy. Faril Al-Zoubi, a food security expert and regional policy advisor at the United Nations Food and Agricultural Organization, the FAO, stated that the destruction is not collateral damage, but the direct targeting of Gaza's entire food system. He noted that the systematic destruction of wells, irrigation networks, crop stores, and perennial trees is designed to dry up the elements of survival, pushing the population into forced dependence on food aid and creating permanent food dependency. Before the latest Israeli war on Gaza, agriculture accounted for about 10% of Gaza's economy and supported more than 560,000 people. Today, that system has collapsed. Beth Pashtel, the FAO's Deputy Director General, has warned that the destruction of greenhouses and wells mean local food production has ground to a halt, exacerbating the critical risk of famine across the enclave. The scale of the agricultural ruin is unprecedented. Geospatial assessments from the FAO and the United Nations Satellite Center from May 2025 revealed that less than 5% of Gaza's cropland remained available for cultivation. By October, the UNRWA, the UN Agency for Palestinian Refugees, confirmed that most farmland was either destroyed or inaccessible. Recent data from the government media office in Gaza showed that Israel has destroyed more than 94% of the enclave's 178,000 dunams, that's 178 square kilometers, of agricultural land. Consequently, annual agricultural production plummeted from 405,000 tons to 28,000 tons. Across the territory, up to 4 million fruit trees have been uprooted, including 1.6 million olive trees, and will take decades to replace. Furthermore, up to 87% of agricultural wells and 85% of greenhouses have been severely damaged or destroyed. Direct losses in the agricultural and livestock sectors currently estimated at $2.8 billion. Rebuilding the shattered lifeline requires enormous investment. Last year, the FAO launched an urgent appeal for $75 million to support farmers with seeds, animal feed, irrigation equipment, and basic production inputs. However, Al-Zoubi noted that less than 10% of this amount has been funded and attributed the shortfall to shifting international donor priorities as global crises shift. Despite the lack of funding and deadly security risks, Gaza's farmers continue their desperate attempts to revive whatever remains of their land, clinging to the hope of restoring a sector that was once the backbone of their survival. Mohammed Baum, Radio Islam News.
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3: Assalamu alaikum wa rahmatullahi wa barakatuh. The day today, the 22nd of Muharram 1448, corresponding to the 8th of July 2026. In your local news, despite South Africa producing enough food to feed its population, millions still go to bed hungry every night. As the South African Human Rights Commission investigates the country's food system, tough questions are being asked about affordability, accountability, and whether the constitutional right to food is being upheld. To discuss this further, Radio Islam interviewed Busiso Moyo from the Union Against Hunger about the millions of tons of food wasted each year and what South Africa can do more to reduce food and waste and help address hunger.
4: Yeah, so, you know, some of these modalities in terms of how the food value chain works, or particularly if you have to, you know, look at that interface between the mainstream food value chain and then the externalities that are usually channeled towards the informal sector and so forth. So part of that is, you know, we need to intervene to say we need some kind of vulnerability mapping, right, to say can we channel, you know, some of this food to where there's some kind of urgent need and a sense of immediacy. But part of that is about the state having that vulnerability assessment, understanding where the hotspots lie, where intervention is needed immediately. So just a redirection of those foods, right? Because oftentimes what you see is that the shelf life of these foods just simply means it's no longer, you know, credible to be on the shelf, but it's very much edible. And, you know, part of that is there once again, there's a void.
3: In other local news, Amnesty South Africa has called for a fresh audit after Basic Education Minister Siviwe Khwahobe announced that the 2018 pit toilet backlog had been cleared. Basic Education Minister Siviwe Khwahobe announced that all 3,372 schools identified in 2018 sanitation appropriate for education or safe audit have now been provided with safe and appropriate sanitation facilities. This applies to every province except Gauteng and the Western Cape, which reported no pit latrines in the 2018 audit. Radio Islam interviewed Amnesty International South Africa's Alicia Juster about whether the department has indicated whether it will conduct a new audit or if it is simply maintaining the backlog has been cleared.
5: I heard an interview from the minister yesterday who said that this was an important milestone, but she did comment and say that now it is up to provincial governments to ensure that the eradication of pit toilets in other provinces, and that the Department of Education at a national level would be playing a monitoring role. So there is no commitment yet to ensure that there's a fresh audit, and it seems that the national government wants to take a step back and play more of a monitoring role.
3: On the African continent, Russia's Foreign Minister Sergey Lavrov arrived in Addis Ababa on Tuesday at the start of an African tour. At a meeting with the head of African Union, Mahmoud Ali Youssef, Lavrov stressed the need for greater African participation at the international level. Radio Islam's Mulana Mohammed Baum has the story.
6: We fully support what you said regarding the significant enhancement of Africa's role in the global decision-making system, including, of course, African representation on the UN Security Council, which needs to be reformed through expanded participation from Africa, Asia, and Latin America.
7: According to Russia's state news agency, Lavrov will also discuss the construction of a large-scale nuclear power plant in Ethiopia. Russia hasn't announced which other countries Lavrov will visit. Mohammed Bamridi, Islam News.
3: In your Umma News, Palestinian community leader Mohammed Barakeh was questioned by Israeli police for 4 hours before being released. The investigation focused on a speech he delivered in Ramallah in 2022 rather than any recent statements. Barakeh was initially ordered to report to a police station in the Israeli settlement of Ariel, but requested to be questioned inside Israel instead. And finally, a U.S. Immigration and Customs Enforcement agent shot and killed a man during an attempted vehicle stop in Houston. ICE identified the man as Mexican national Lorenzo Salgado Araujo, alleging he tried to evade arrest during a targeted immigration enforcement operation. The man's son told local media his father had been looking for workers when the shooting occurred. And in your finances now, the rand is trading at 16.28 to the dollar, 21.76 to the pound, and 18.59 to the euro. Gold is trading at 4,129.22 per fine ounce, and Brent crude oil is at 74.16 a barrel. In your Salah times, in Johannesburg, Zohar sets in at 12:18 p.m. and in Durban at 12:06 p.m. I'm Nina Bambeni with your Radio Islam News at this hour.
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0: And those who believed and whose descendants followed them in faith, we will join with them, their descendants, and we will not deprive them of anything of their deeds. 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
2: Assalamu alaikum wa rahmatullahi wa barakatuh. This is the series Raising Your Kids, or Love Your Kids. And over the last few weeks, we've been discussing raising boys and girls and how they are different. Joining us on the line and on the different platforms is Maulana Zahir Raghi. Maulana, assalamu alaikum wa rahmatullahi wa barakatuh.
3: Wa alaikum assalam wa rahmatullahi wa barakatuh.
2: Alhamdulillah, Maulana, all well, and I hope you're doing well.
3: Alhamdulillah, with the kindness of all your du'as and the mercy of Allah, alhamdulillah.
2: That's good.
3: And we make du'a that all our listeners and all those that are watching are also doing well, inshallah.
2: Inshallah. Maulana, we continue with the discussion on love your kids, raising boys and girls. And last week we touched a little bit on the emotional, physical, intellectual and spiritual needs. Now today we look at it more specific, that when children thrive, when the emotional, physical, intellectual and spiritual needs are nurtured. Maulana, from an Islamic perspective, what are some of the unique needs of boys and girls, and how can Muslim parents help them grow into confident, compassionate, and faithful adults?
3: Jazakumullah for that, Maulana. So we had commenced with this last week, but then unfortunately, there were some technical issues on my side. We make dua that today will be fine. So what do girls need, and what do boys need? Each one, Allah Ta'ala has created differently. And from an Islamic perspective, there are some unique needs of boys and girls. And it's important for us as parents, teachers, and guardians to know them, to be aware of them, so that we can help our children grow into confident, compassionate, and faithful adults. So let's commence with girls, and then we'll go on to boys. So girls need encouragement. They need reassurance. The encouragement and reassurance that little girls need, and as they grow up as teenage girls, they need this encouragement, reassurance that they are capable, they are intelligent, and that they need to be brave. And we as parents, teachers, should give them the opportunities to lead, to contribute, to make decisions, helps build confidence. When we talk of confidence that they need, as parents, we need to give our girls in our homes opportunities to lead, opportunities to contribute towards issues at home, opportunities to make decisions. And these opportunities that we grant them helps them build the confidence. So Islam provides us, subhanallah, inspiring examples of confident women. Now, I know that I spoke about opportunities to lead, and we need to understand the opportunity to lead in the context of our discussion and the context of a home. The woman, the mother, is the first madrasa. She is the leader in her home. with regards to her children, and in order to lead eventually as she grow up, we need to understand the discussion that we are having in the context of that mother, that elderly sister, and also the female teachers that many institutions use the services of. So Islam, alhamdulillah, provides inspiring examples of confident women. We have the beautiful example of Khadija radiallahu ta'ala anha. We have the beautiful example of Aisha radiallahu ta'ala anha. Aisha radiallahu ta'ala anha became one of the greatest scholars in Islamic history. I'm putting emphasis on the word scholars. Aisha radiallahu ta'ala anha became one of the greatest scholars in Islamic history. And subhanallah, she taught both men and women. Obviously, under strict laws of hijab, but she taught both men and women and confidently shared her knowledge. Rasulullah sallallahu alayhi wasallam welcomed questions from women and encouraged them to seek the understanding of deen. So girls should be raised knowing that their voice, their ideas, and their contributions matter in the environment that we are living in. Sometimes we do not allow our girls their voice. We do not allow them their ideas and allow them to contribute. And this definitely has a very negative impact on them as they grow up. All girls, allow girls the independence. Allow them the independence to do things for themselves, such as the dressing, the brushing the hair, helping with household tasks, solving simple problems. This also teaches self-reliance, it teaches responsibility, and it teaches confidence. Islam, subhanAllah, teaches that every individual is accountable before Allah Ta'ala for their own actions. Khadija radiallahu ta'ala anha, our beloved mother, the first wife of Rasulullah sallallahu alayhi wasallam, was a respected and successful businesswoman who managed her affairs. She managed her affairs with wisdom. She managed her affairs with integrity. And girls benefit when they are trusted with age-appropriate responsibilities. Girls definitely do benefit when they are trusted with age-appropriate responsibilities. And alhamdulillah, they are able to learn that they are capable of contributing meaningfully to family and community life. Then there's an aspect of physical development. Girls should be encouraged to play actively. Climb, you know, little girls to climb trees. Encourage them to play actively. Run, participate in some form of sports, explore the outdoors. Physical activity develops strength. It develops coordination. It develops resilience. It develops confidence. So the physical development and encouragement to play actively, to climb up trees. Nowadays you have the gym, you have the what you call the play gyms, to run, participate in sports, explore the outdoors. Physical activity develops the strength. It develops the coordination. It develops resilience. It develops confidence. Subhanallah, Rasulullah sallallahu alayhi wa sallam encouraged strength. He encouraged healthy living. Aisha radiallahu ta'ala anha narrated that she raced with Rasulullah sallallahu alayhi wa sallam. Now, keep in mind the age when Aisha radiallahu ta'ala anha married Rasulullah sallallahu alayhi wa sallam. She lived with Rasulullah sallallahu alayhi wa sallam after her marriage about 10 to 9 years in the time of Medina. So she was still a young girl. So Rasulullah sallallahu alayhi wa sallam encouraged strength and healthy living. Aisha radiallahu ta'ala anha narrates that she raced with Rasulullah sallallahu alayhi wa sallam, demonstrating that physical activity and recreation, yes, physical activity and recreation within the bounds of Sharia most certainly has a place in a balanced Muslim life. Strong bodies help children develop strong minds. Strong bodies help children develop strong minds and healthy habits. Curiosity and learning. These are things that girls need, and therefore we are discussing it. We should provide opportunities to our girls, young girls at home, to explore the world. Explore the world through books. Explore the world through nature and through sometimes going to certain museums, libraries, educational outings, meaningful conversations. All of these encourage an interest in the world. It encourages interest in science, mathematics, technology, history, and most importantly, it encourages interest in the wonders of Allah subhanahu wa ta'ala's creation. Seeking knowledge is a core Islamic value. Rasulullah sallallahu alayhi wa sallam said, seeking knowledge is obligatory upon every Muslim. And throughout Islamic history, subhanallah, women were scholars, women were teachers, women were narrators of hadith. They were contributors to society. Aisha radiallahu ta'ala anha was renowned for her intelligence and love for learning. Girls should be encouraged to ask questions, think deeply, pursue beneficial knowledge. Then there's the aspect of self-image. These are all things that we are talking about, which girls need, which as parents, teachers, guardians should be aware of, should be cognizant of, and we should make this part of our conscious parenting. Healthy self-image. Praise achievements of your girls. Praise the achievements and the effort of your girls. Kindness, perseverance, good character, more than appearance. As parents, praise the achievements of your girls, the efforts of your girls, the kindness of your girls, the perseverance of your girls, the good character of your girls. Praise these to them more than their appearance. Help girls value who they are rather than how they look. When they grow up and when they are married, this will help them tremendously to provide the motherhood and the good leadership that is required of our mothers. So as parents, the healthy self-image, what we are talking about is we should praise these achievements of our girls, the efforts, the kindness that they display, the perseverance that they display, because perseverance, especially in the world today after marriage, for our young couples is extremely, extremely crucial and important. Praise good character. And all of these, praise it more than appearance. We should help girls, our young girls in our homes, to value who they are rather than how they look. In a world that often focuses on appearance, unfortunately, Islam teaches that true worth, true value lies in character. True value and true worth lies in your iman, in your faith, in your kindness, in your good character. Rasulullah sallallahu alayhi wasallam beautifully said, Allah does not look at your appearance or your wealth. He looks at your heart. He looks at your deeds. And girls should learn that beauty fades away. Good character, sincerity, righteousness, these have lasting values. Then there is something else that is extremely important for our girls that we as parents should fulfill. This need of our young girls, which I would call critical thinking. Unfortunately, critical thinking is something that is now hardly exercised in our homes, in our institutions, in our schools, madrasas, darul ulums. Critical thinking is something which girls need. Teach girls to question stereotypes. Evaluate what they see in the media. So, social media, whatever media, electronic media, print media. And not that I'm encouraging it, but girls watch TV. They will watch news. And also television now is something that is perhaps not watched as it used to be watched previously, because most people now have the screens in their palms. And on the screens, they watch everything. TikTok, social media, Facebook, Instagram, whatever you want to call it. So we need to teach girls to question the stereotypes, to evaluate what they see in the media, and be able to think independently about the messages that they receive from society. In fact, I gave a Jummah talk, Marana, on the New Age religion. And the New Age religion is we are accepting everything from the print, from social media, and it is becoming the way we think, the way we act, the way we react. So we need to teach girls to question these stereotypes, evaluate why what they see in the media, and they need to be able to think independently about the messages that they receive from society. Subhanallah, the Quran repeatedly encourages reflection, repeatedly encourages understanding, repeatedly encourages reasoning. The Quran asks, will you not reflect? Will you not reason? Yes, these questions are relating primarily to the Quran Kareem, but it also develops in us the concept of critical thinking. Aisha radiallahu ta'ala anha was known for asking questions. She was known for seeking clarification and carefully analyzing matters of knowledge. Subhanallah, Aisha radiallahu ta'ala anha is a perfect true model. Aisha radiallahu ta'ala anha was known for repeatedly asking questions, seeking clarifications, carefully analyzing matters of knowledge. So Islam encourages thoughtful minds. It encourages thoughtful minds that seek truth rather than blindly following trends or popular opinions. Another very important point that we as parents, teachers, and guardians should be cognizant of, and this is something also that girls need. Maulana, please, whenever you want to come in, please do come in. And even if there are any questions from the listeners, you know, sometimes we go in a tangent and we just carry on talking. So whenever you wish to come in, please do so.
2: Jee, inshallah, Maulana, if there's any questions, I will let you know. And if there's anything that comes to mind, I will let Maulana know. But for now, you can continue, Maulana.
3: Jazakallah. So, positive female role models. There are many. In fact, this whole program, we commenced with mothers of great scholars. So positive female role models is something that we should be talking about to our young girls. And alhamdulillah, Allah Ta'ala has made it such that each one of us, and in the, for the purposes of our discussion, girls benefit from seeing women who are confident, capable, hardworking, compassionate, and balanced in family, career, and community life. There are many examples of such women in our times. So when we talk about these role models, our young girls will benefit from seeing women who are mothers, who are sisters, but at the same time are confident, are capable, are hardworking, are compassionate, and are able to balance family, career, and community life. So this aspect that Islam discourages career for women is not acceptable. Islam offers some of the finest role models in history. Maryam alayhi salam exemplifies faith, purity, devotion to Allah Ta'ala. Aisha radiallahu ta'ala anha, the wife of Rasulullah sallallahu, Asiya, the wife of Fir'aun, demonstrated courage, demonstrated steadfastness in the face of oppression. These are role models. Maryam alayhi salam, Asiya alayhi salam, the wife of Fir'aun, who demonstrated courage, steadfastness in the face of oppression. Khadija radiallahu ta'ala anha modeled leadership, generosity, wisdom. Fatima radiallahu ta'ala anha embodied piety, compassion, dedication to family. Aisha radiallahu ta'ala anha exemplified scholarship, confidence, intellectual excellence. When Muslim parents nurture these qualities in their daughters, they will help raise young women who are confident without arrogance. Yes, young women who will be confident without arrogance, who will be independent without selfishness, who will be strong without harshness, who have knowledge without pride. So women who are firmly rooted in Iman, in good character, and service to Allah and humanity. And that's the type of society that we wish to develop. This version that I've just mentioned keeps the practical parenting advice whilst grounding each point in authentic Islamic examples, making it meaningful for our Muslim parents. So we spoke a little about girls. Let's talk about boys. What do boys need? Firstly, positive male role models. Beloved listeners, viewers, You know, recently we see and we are observing there are so many homes wherein there are challenges. Young boys and girls are marrying, and within a few months, unfortunately, we find that these marriages are breaking up. And one of the primary core reasons is that we are not fulfilling our roles as parents in bringing up children that have the qualities that we are discussing. So boys need, firstly, positive male role models. Boys need men who are able to demonstrate kindness, responsibility, respect, emotional intelligence, integrity, not just toughness or success. And you might observe that there are a few words that I'm using repeatedly. But these are the words and the characteristics and the attributes that unfortunately are absent in many of our youth today. So boys need men as role models who are able to demonstrate, and they can learn from, who are able to demonstrate the kindness, the responsibility, the respect, the emotional intelligence, the integrity, and not just the toughness or, you know, material success. In Islam, boys are encouraged to look to Rasulullah sallallahu alayhi wasallam as the ultimate role model. Subhanallah, Allah Ta'ala says, indeed, in the Messenger of Allah, you have an excellent example. Rasulullah sallallahu alayhi wasallam, if you study his shamail, if you study his biography, he was strong, yet, subhanallah, gentle. He was extremely courageous, yet, subhanallah, compassionate. Rasulullah sallallahu alayhi wasallam, repeatedly we hear and we have said, helped with household chores. He showed kindness to children. He treated women with respect. He displayed patience. He displayed humility. These are the characteristics that make up the man in the home. And if you have these characteristics, you will be able to navigate whatever challenge comes before you in your home, in your workplace, and in society. Boys benefit greatly from

it. Boys need emotional warmth just as much as girls do. Rasulullah sallallahu alayhi wa sallam, and these parts about the need of being loved, the need of being given hugs, the need to embrace mu'anaka, the need to comfort them when they are crying, the need for emotional warmth. These are things that even boys need as much as girls do. Rasulullah sallallahu alayhi wa sallam, subhanallah, openly showed affection to children. He would kiss, he would embrace his grandchildren, his grandsons, Hassan and Hussein radiallahu ta'ala anhuma. Once when he did that, a man remarked that he never kissed his children. And Rasulullah replied, whoever does not show mercy will not be shown mercy. This hadith of Rasulullah sallallahu alayhi wa sallam, whoever does not show mercy will not be shown mercy, was manifested, was mentioned at the time when he was showing love, hugging, comfort, emotional warmth, kissing to young boys, Hassan and Hussein radiallahu ta'ala anhu. What does this teach us? It teaches us that affection is not a sign of weakness. Affection is a sign of mercy. It's a sign of compassion. Boys flourish when they feel loved, when they feel valued, and when they feel emotionally secure. Communication skills is something else that boys need tremendously. Unfortunately, today, this is also becoming absent in many a homes, many a youth, many a young people, and even adults. Just mere positive communication skills. And when we talk of communication skills, it includes etiquette in talking and the ability to listen. You know, we observe when you communicate with people, unfortunately, people are more concerned of what they want to respond and how they want to respond, and they think whilst you are talking what they want to say, and they just butt in into a conversation without giving people an opportunity to express whatever they want to say. So listening skills. So communication skills include talking, listening, expressing thoughts and feelings helps boys develop strong verbal and social skills. As parents, teachers, guardians, have the patience of listening to your children. When they talk, listen to them. Allow them to express their thoughts. Allow them to express their feelings. If we do that, if you allow them to express their thoughts, their feelings, this helps boys develop strong verbal and social skills. Subhanallah, Rasulullah sallallahu alayhi wa sallam, listen attentively. You will note that each point that you are mentioning with regards to girls and with regards to boys, subhanallah, although modern psychologists give these examples, modern psychologists talk about these things, but subhanallah, one is amazed that all of these are rooted in our deen, and we have beautiful examples of them in the seerah of Rasulullah sallallahu alayhi wa sallam and the rich Islamic heritage. Rasulullah sallallahu alayhi wa sallam listened attentively to both adults and children. He encouraged

0: encouraged respectful dialogue. He encouraged consultation. Even young Sahaba, young companions, radiallahu ta'ala anhum ajma'een, were given opportunities to speak, opportunities to ask questions. And parents can follow this example by listening carefully to their sons, encouraging questions about faith, about life, creating a home where thoughts and feelings can be expressed openly and respectfully. You know, the beautiful example, Mara and our listeners, about the young boy that came to Rasulullah sallallahu alayhi wa sallam and asked Rasulullah permission to commit adultery. That incident in itself, subhanallah, is such a beautiful example. On the one hand, Rasulullah sallallahu alayhi wa sallam was an elderly person. He was in Medina Munawwara, and it was towards the latter part of his life, so you can calculate his age. But the boy that questioned Rasulullah was a young boy. Imagine the environment that Rasulullah sallallahu alayhi wa sallam created, that young boys were able to speak to Rasulullah sallallahu alayhi wa sallam, the Nabi of Allah, to the president of the country, in a way that the young boy spoke, and Rasulullah engaged with him. He listened, he questioned, he waited for a response. This brings us to something else. Respect for others. Boys need to learn to respect others. Teach boys to understand how their actions affect other people and how to show empathy and consideration. This is something else that is void in many homes, many a young couples. You know, in the process of counseling, these are things that we pick up. So, respect for others. Teach boys to understand how their actions affect other people, how they should show empathy and consideration. Islam, subhanallah, places great emphasis on respect and respecting others. Rasulullah sallallahu alayhi wa sallam mentioned in a hadith recorded in Tirmidhi, "The best of you are those who are best to their families." He taught kindness towards parents, towards siblings, towards neighbors, towards friends, towards the elderly, and even to animals. Boys should learn that true strength is shown through good character, through empathy and consideration for others. Another extremely, extremely important need that parents need to be aware of and be able to teach. But this is only been able to be taught if you have it yourself. And that is peaceful conflict resolution. To resolve conflicts peacefully. Boys should learn that whatever problems you face can be solved through discussions, through patience, through understanding, rather than aggression and rage. Unfortunately, today, many a youth find that the only way to solve a problem is with aggression and rage. Boys should be taught and should be aware that problems can be solved through discussions, through patience, understanding, rather than aggression. And again, we find, subhanallah, Rasulullah sallallahu alayhi wa sallam consistently demonstrated patience and restraint. when faced with conflict. If we can demonstrate consistently at the time of conflict, if we can demonstrate patience and restraint, subhanallah, every home will be a garden from among the gardens of Jannah. He, sallallahu alayhi wasallam, in times of conflict, did not only demonstrate sabr and restraint, he also taught forgiveness. He also taught reconciliation. He also taught self-control, where he said, the strong man is not the one who can overpower others, but the one who controls himself when angry. Teaching boys to manage anger, to communicate respectfully, and seek peaceful solutions helps them develop emotional maturity and strong relationships. But this can only be taught to our boys when we as parents also demonstrate at the time when angered in our home, how we manage our anger, how we communicate respectfully, how we seek peaceful resolutions, how and our own approach in managing anger, communicating properly, respectfully, seeking peaceful solutions will help develop within our boys deep emotional maturity and an ability to maintain strong, healthy relationships. Another need is accountability. Hold boys to the same standards of behavior as girls. Hold boys to the same standards of behavior as girls. Avoid excusing bad behavior when a boy behaves badly, unruly. Avoid excusing bad behavior with phrases like, boys will be boys. Many a parents do that. Avoid excusing bad behavior by saying, boys will be boys. Islam teaches personal responsibility. It teaches accountability. Allah Ta'ala says, and that there is not for a man except that good which he strives for, in Surah An-Najm. Rasulullah sallallahu alayhi wasallam taught that every person is responsible for their actions. Boys should learn that honesty, self-discipline, respect, good manners are expected of everyone, regardless of gender. Again, you're observing, I'm using the same words. Honesty, self-discipline, respect, good manners. These are expected of everyone, regardless of gender. Character is built when children are lovingly guided and are lovingly held accountable. Another need for boys, emotional expression. Emotional expression. This is also an important aspect that we need to keep in mind. Encourage boys to express their sadness. When they express sadness, encourage boys to express their sadness, express their fear, their disappointment, and their joy openly. Emotional strength includes being able to share feelings appropriately. Boys have feelings. Boys also cry. Boys will also tear. So encourage boys to express their feelings, express their sadness, express their fear, express their disappointments, and even the joy. Let them be able to express their emotions openly. Emotional strength includes being able to share feelings appropriately. Rasulullah sallallahu alayhi wa sallam expressed, Subhanallah, Subhanallah, a full range of emotions. Rasulullah smiled often. Rasulullah sallallahu alayhi wa sallam showed joy. He felt sadness. Subhanallah, he shed tears when loved ones passed away. When his son Ibrahim passed away, he wept and said, the eyes shed tears and the heart grieves, but we only say what pleases our Rabb. This powerful example teaches boys that expressing emotions is not weakness. It is true emotional strength. And true emotional strength lies in acknowledging feelings whilst responding to them with patience, with faith and self-control. So a closing thought, while boys and girls may have some different needs, every child needs love, guidance, encouragement, respect, opportunities to grow, positive role models. Our task as parents is to help each child become the best version of themselves and to nurture them upon, subhanallah, the beautiful character taught by Islam. As Allah Ta'ala reminds us, oh you believe, oh believers, protect yourselves and your families from a fire whose fuel is people and stones. Jazakallah, Morana. Taken a lot of your time. I know we have to go to the market, but if there are any comments, questions for us, so that we can build on our discussion, we'll conclude here, inshallah.
1: Inshallah. Jazakallah khairan, Morana, to you for the informative and enlightening program. And the series truly phenomenal and well received. Basia in studio and by the listeners and the viewers on the different platforms. And inshallah, we look forward to continuing this discussion next week, Maulana.
0: Inshallah, inshallah. Assalamu alaikum wa rahmatullah.
1: Wa alaikum assalam wa rahmatullahi wa barakatuh.
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1: Assalamu alaikum wa rahmatullahi wa barakatuh. The date today, the 22nd of Muharram 1448, corresponding to the 8th of July 2026. In local news, analysts have warned that the National Treasury will hold state funding for the Johannesburg and dozens of other municipalities this month over their failure to manage their finances properly. The measure is being taken to instill fiscal discipline, reduce irregular and wasteful expenditure, and ensure that municipal officials are held accountable, the Treasury said in a statement on Tuesday. Radio Islam spoke to Professor Alex van der Heerwe about what has happened since the finance minister warned the city of Johannesburg about its financial situation.
2: It pays nothing. These are essentially requests that National Treasury has placed before the municipalities and in particular the city of Johannesburg. And they deal with the failure to run their finances properly and also to even pay pensions over. So in many cases, these municipalities, and including the city of Johannesburg, are in non-compliance with the Municipal Finance Management Act and in many respects could be charged criminally for what they're doing.
1: Professor Alex explained that if funding is withheld, how much revenue could be affected and what impact that would have.
2: So there's the municipal equitable share allocation, which isn't necessarily the largest revenue base component for these municipalities because they have rates and taxes as well. And most of their revenue is meant to be raised from rates and taxes. But the municipal equitable share allocation can have a significant impact. But the question is, what will Treasury do with that money? So, for instance, City of Johannesburg, the amount is about 8 billion rand. And it comes in three tranches, and it might be that they withhold the first tranche. But the question is, are they going to use that money to pay Eskom and to offset basically the debts that they have to Eskom and Rand Water? And also, they have not been paying pensions. They haven't been transferring the money paid by employees for their pensions. They haven't been paying those. So all of that has to be sorted out.
1: The local news, a resident in several Johannesburg suburbs says ongoing refuse collection delays have left rubbish piling up, creating foul smells and raising health concerns in areas including Windsor, where waste has reportedly gone uncollected for up to 3 weeks, with residents worried about children and the growing vermin problem. Frustrated residents in Randburg have launched a petition for urgent intervention, which has already gathered about 1,500 signatures.
3: We'd like to apologize to Johannesburg residents for the service disruption they've enjoyed over time. And this is occasioned by the casual workers who are employed by our suppliers who wanted to be employed by Pickett Park. And we currently would not have been able to employ them due to our recruitment processes, which are on hold.
1: And on the African continent, Russia's Foreign Minister Sergei Lavrov has arrived in Addis Ababa to begin an African tour. During a meeting with African Union Commission Chairperson Mohamed Ali Youssef, Lavrov called for greater African representation in global affairs. He also accused former colonial powers of continuing to benefit from Africa's natural resources.
4: We fully support what you said regarding the significant enhancement of Africa's role in the global decision-making system, including, of course, African representation on the UN Security Council, which needs to be reformed through expanded participation from Africa, Asia, and Latin America.
1: In Yemen News, the Palestinian Mafa News Agency reports that a young Palestinian man was shot and wounded by Israeli forces before being arrested at a military checkpoint between Bethlehem and Jerusalem. According to Wafa, paramedics treated the man at the scene, but Israeli soldiers later detained him from inside the ambulance. And finally, Damascus was rocked by explosions during a visit by French President Emmanuel Macron, the first European Union leader to visit the country since forces led the president Ahmed al-Sharaa deposed Bashar al-Assad in December 2024. A separate bomb explosion at a Damascus cafe last week killed at least 9 people. Islam's Mulana Muhammad Bam has the details.
5: 18 people were reported injured in the latest explosions on Tuesday, which occurred after initial device that security forces were defusing near the French president's hotel detonated, followed by a second explosion some minutes later. Al-Sharaa's government has faced innumerable challenges since al-Assad's ousted 2 years ago, having taken control of a bitterly divided country wrecked by years of civil war, which served as a theater for outside actors such as Russia, Iran, and various militias. Joblessness remains high and the rule of law uncertain. While responsibility for the recent spate of bombings remains unknown, conjecture is centering around the remnants of the ISIS group. Its former capital, Raqqa, in northeastern Syria, became synonymous with its brutal excesses, and the group remains a tangible force on the ground. The United Nations estimates the group still boasts between 1,500 and 3,000 fighters across Syria and neighboring Iraq. Mohammed Bamridi, Islam News.
1: In your finances now, the rand is trading at 16.30 to the dollar, 21.79 to the pound, and 18.62 to the euro. Gold is trading at $4,118.75 per fine ounce, and Brent crude oil is at $74.16 a barrel. In your Salah times, in Johannesburg, Zohar sets in at 12.18 p.m. and in Durban at 12.06 p.m. I'm Nina Bambeni with your Radio Islam News at this hour.
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1: Inna lillahi wa inna ilayhi raji'un. The mayor of Muhammad Rashad Issub, son of Hussein Fakir and Rahana Issub, brother of Radia and Raisa, father of Zishan M. Zuhair, Rahila M. Zafran and M. Yassin, will leave from 8:11 Penny Royal Crescent, Zakaria Park, pick-up time 2 p.m. Janaza Salah 2:15 p.m. Proceeding to the Lanesia Cemetery, Avalon. That's the mayor of Muhammad Rashad Issub, son of Hussein Fakir and Rahana Issub, brother of Radia and Raisa, father of Zishan M. Zuhair, Rahila M. Zafran and M. Yassin, will leave from 8:11 Penny Royal Crescent, Zakaria Park. Pickup time 2 p.m. Janaza Salah 2:15 p.m. Proceeding to the Lanesia Avalon Cemetery.
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0: Assalamu alaikum wa rahmatullahi wa barakatuh. Welcome to Radio Islam International with me, Sister Faiza Munshi, on this Wednesday morning on the New Horizons program. I hope everyone's doing well, alhamdulillah, on this Wednesday morning. Today we're talking about, I'm going to say it, and people are going to say, but why are you talking about this? We're talking about learning English. Learning English, yes, that's the topic. Now, many may say, I mean, this doesn't seem like a very appropriate topic. Most of us speak English. But today we're diving into this conversation that hits close to home for many of us, because we may ask the question, are we really where we should be when it comes to, for many of us, and for many will say their home language now, right? English. So many are losing that sort of cultural edge of learning their home language, and now English has become the home language for many. So from classrooms to workplaces, even in our everyday conversations, there's a growing concern in both our children and even as adults. You know, we may not be up to par in terms of our language and how we speak. So where is the gap? You know, is it the education system? Is it the home environment, the influence of technology? Or is it simply a shift of priorities in terms of how we speak and how we feel that we need to be educated, how we communicate? Is it that we've shifted priorities to a space where we don't think formalities are important? So to help us unpack this, we're going to be joined by someone who has dedicated a career to literacy and learning across the globe. Razina Waja is an international educator, literacy advocate, and program developer with over 14 years of teaching experience spanning South Africa, the Middle East, and Asia. Now she's based in Chiang Mai in Thailand, and she works closely with students and families to strengthen literacy skills, to build academic confidence, and develop adaptable mindsets for today's fast-changing world. She is also co-founder of Literacy Accelerator Program, aimed at supporting students, especially non-native English speakers, as they transition into English-based learning, while equipping parents with the tools to support language development at home. And she's going to help us today to answer the big question, why are we falling behind? And more importantly, how do we fix it? And I think in the first question we've got to ask ourselves is that we've got to be able to move forward in a way that is, you know, that we take the conversation and make it something about us in terms of how does it fit in with what we think about how we're speaking, how we're communicating, etc. We're going to take a break for some ads and to get my guest on, inshallah. And then we'll be joined by our guest, Razina, like I said, inshallah, Razina Waja, and we'll be talking about this topic of English and how we communicate and how can we get better at it. For now, a short break.
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1: Assalamu alaikum wa rahmatullahi wa barakatuh. Welcome back to Radio Islam International with me, Sister Faiza Munshi, on this Wednesday program, Wednesday morning on the New Horizons program. My guest on the line is Sister Razina Waja. Assalamu alaikum wa rahmatullahi wa barakatuh.
2: Wa alaikum salam, Sister Faiza. Thank you for the welcome and introduction. I'm so grateful to be part of this not only important but highly relevant conversation.
1: I think it is a very relevant conversation. So it was funny because as I introduced it, I thought our listeners would think, you're speaking English. Why are you talking to us about learning English? We'll get into that in a few minutes, inshallah, Razina. But let's start with your journey. What do you do, and what inspired you to pursue your career in education and literacy? And what's kept you passionate over the years?
2: Okay, so at the moment, I'm actually a teacher in a multi-stream hybrid situation at the moment. So I consult for schools whilst also running literacy initiatives, assisting with things like IGCSE tuition as well. But essentially, I'm a lifestyle and pathways coach for parents and families now. So my journey into education was both environmental and personal. You know, I grew up in a family of educators. My grandfather was a principal and later director, and my mom is currently a principal. So education has always been around me, you know, even though it wasn't maybe my original plan. You know, I remember the exact time it shifted. It was in grade 11 when I volunteered at a literacy and life skills focused initiative. It served children from child-headed households in Alex. And I remember I presented a very simple lesson on how to care for your pets. And then I realized that education isn't so much just about content, but it's about really shaping how young people see themselves, think, and navigate the world. So that perspective gave my work meaning and a platform to help others, you know, who don't fit into the one-size-fits-all model. And I feel like that's pretty much what we're talking about education-wise at the moment, about how we emotionally regulate, how we think, and the best ways for optimal learning in children, you know? So I've seen that regardless of nationality, gender, religion, or race, certain observations and experiences have remained consistent. And what's kept me passionate is 100% the ability to be that influence of growth, build confidence, and also contribute to someone's future in a very real and lasting way.
1: Now, you've taught in different places, different countries, you've been around. When you, I'm going to ask you to do a small comparison, if possible, in terms of the education system within our country. And, you know, looking at what are some of the things perhaps we could take, you know, from other spaces that we could bring into South Africa? And are we the only sort of country that has such a big divide in terms of education, or do you see it around the world?
2: Gosh, you know, this is such an important question. And teaching in Thailand compared to South Africa and in the Middle East as well, that all have a very rich sense of cultural diversity. You know, my understanding has deepened in the sense that language is very much shaped by culture, context, and daily use. So particularly coming back into the classroom scene from being in Doha, I've had the opportunity to compare approaches to teaching, learning, as well as school management from the perspective of an international teacher, expat, and parent wanting growth for, you know, our child out of a system of education. And we've got a lot more in common than you'd think. So something I've seen consistently across my experience is the value and power of informal strategies such as dialogue, games, and other interactive means. And this goes directly with what research shows is a key driver in confidence, proficiency, and literacy, but also something that is very much a big driver of our shortfalls, where we struggle. So for if you take grammar issues to be exact, things like tense, sentence structure, gender misuse, pronunciation, and punctuation, you know, these are universal, regardless of whether students are influenced by Thai, Setswana, Arabic, and even Spanish. Funny enough, you know, the main culprit for our current challenge is our smartphone and digital communication. I feel very strongly that it's also one of the main reasons I've embedded so much positive and productive use of devices alongside AI as like the main focus of my literacy and learning discovery program. So, you know, consistently I've seen similar challenges and drawbacks, each with similar issues at the root of them. And it's essentially reinforced a need for balance, strong foundational rules, and alongside interactive confidence building communication.
3: Yeah, I think, and this is the key, right, is that if we don't have the keys to have a good conversation, it takes us out of so many situations, right? We may be, there's just so many disadvantages when you're not in a position where you are speaking well, et cetera. And would you say this is a key reason? This is a key reason that you're so passionate about this process and about this space, because English is becoming the language now of the world. And, you know, if you're not proficient in the language, then unfortunately you tend to, you know, stay on the back foot, so to speak.
2: Yes, absolutely. And, you know, you find this challenge that, you know, because we're communicating with our smartphones, it's not only a means for informal social communication, but it's also the device where you expect it to communicate email-wise for work using formal register, you know, and it takes quite some discipline to consciously be doing that. But a part of the reason why I'm so passionate about it is because our need for adaptability and change nowadays goes very much with technology and things like AI. So I'm quite passionate about using these free tools to show people how they can take, you know, their own learning and literacy into their own hands. And it's easy, you know, we don't have to fear trying something new. We don't need to fear making mistakes. It's not unique problems. It's all of us, you know, having to navigate these challenges.
3: So when you, I mean, you talk about now you're teaching in Thailand, what are you taking from that experience for yourself? And perhaps, you know, to be able to draw from the different, like we said, I mean, we compared the, you can compare South Africa to Thailand, to the Middle East, for example. But what do you feel particularly within the Thailand situation, you feel that you're bringing into your teaching, you're bringing into your learning experience and, you know, even for yourself, what has that growth been for yourself?
2: Yes, well, you know, I've been blessed, alhamdulillah, with some opportunities where I've been allowed to expand on my passion for pastoral care alongside literacy. Because, you know, if you come from a teaching background, you'll know that there's no Blooms without Maslow. So I feel like an incredibly key component that's been missing from our education systems for such a long time has been emotional intelligence, teaching, emotional regulation. You know, kids come in with so many social issues. Many of them are screen addicted. Parents often don't have time these days. So it's very much been a platform for me to see where my strengths as an educator, as well as my passions, are allowed an opportunity to grow into something that can really benefit. And I feel like this is such an important topic at the moment. I was just listening to the news before I came on earlier, and I've got a few colleagues who are in the Middle East at the moment. So the challenges parents are having to face there regarding their children's education online versus, you know, going into school, alongside all these social challenges and situations of poor emotional regulation that, you know, is as a result of device usage over a prolonged period.
3: So we're talking about, you know, your learning experience, but when we let's go into the aspect of English, you know, why is this conversation today so important? I'm going to ask that first, and then we'll go into our other questions about moving forward in terms of this question with regard to English itself. Why is this aspect of learning English such an important conversation?
2: Okay, well, first of all, it's the means we communicate. So regardless of whether you're going to go into university where you have to write an academic essay, or if you're in a call center, regardless of your pathway after school, you're going to have to use and interact with language in a way where you are able to monetize. It gives you a sense of professionalism, you know, alongside the growth of AI, where you can clearly see nowadays if someone's written an essay and it's heavily, you know, AI influence. You can kind of pick these things up. So being educated, understanding how to do things like writing prompts, proof your writing, proof your emails, just having the awareness and understanding how the tools we are using work and the kind of, you know, sort of association it gives you with your professional character. I feel like with all these changes, it's really something that we should be proficient in and can make things a lot easier, you know, these kinds of transitions.
3: Why is it that as children, even now as adults,
1: we're not fully confident and proficient in English. So, and that's what's leading us to be able to go, you know, to ChatGPT and AI tools, because we're not feeling confident in the way we speak. What has led to this point?
2: Yes, definitely. Well, you know, various aspects. So if we look at South Africa, for example, you know, we've got the strong cultural diverse background, and many students who'd come in to a classroom, English isn't even their first language. The expectations, state-led environments are, you know, having their teachers use as guidelines. They're very, very rigid as far as their expectations. So it's already assumed students need to be at a certain level. So that in itself is challenging. And it isn't a very learning-friendly environment that they're walking into from the outset, you know. Add to that, everyone's got a smartphone these days. The way students communicate are, you know, very toxic, lack of empathy. And this causes in situations where you've got to rely on sharing, speaking. You learn through speaking, through sharing these experiences and feeling little victories as you're successful, regardless of the pronunciation. You know, practice makes perfect. So we've got to look at several things. Because class sizes are so big, it's quite challenging for teachers to maintain conditions that are, you know, are suited for students' pastoral needs. So because of the growing challenges, you know, it's so much harder these days to motivate young people.
3: Absolutely. I think it's a space that needs talking about. It's a space where many need to understand where the problem is coming from. And some may say it's a schooling system, some say it's home, some say it's a mix of both. What are your thoughts on that?
2: Yes, definitely. And that is such an important question. A school, whether it's a private school, state-led, you've got the expectation already that children are coming into the system. They're able to follow instructions. They're able to communicate well. And it's tough to, you know, create those conditions to where it's consistent. You're dealing with so many things. So that, alongside the social challenges of maintaining consistency, keeping your child open and motivating them from home, it can be quite a challenge.
3: And if adults are already struggling, Rosina, I'm assuming that the confidence is not there from their side, and they then, you know, want to use the AI tools also, yes, as well to be able,
2: yes,
3: to help their kids.
2: Absolutely, absolutely. Yeah. And you know,
3: it's a catch for,
2: yes,
3: you too.
2: The older you, yes, definitely. And the older you get, the harder it is to access that self-led sort of motivation to try to keep keep at something new. You know, part of something I train people to do is to check up, to do online classes, but with adults. So in many parts of the world, people are taking in their adult life classes in learning other languages. It's very much about motivating, giving people an opportunity to feel safe speaking, you know. So as a family at home with children, you know, you could implement so many easy things that just encourage speaking, openness, discussion, just to encourage that.
3: We're going to get to that in a few minutes. We're just going to take a very short break for some ads. When we come back, we'll talk more about the importance of learning English articulation, why it's so good for our communication. For now, a quick break. Stay tuned.
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3: Assalamu alaikum wa rahmatullahi wa barakatuh. Welcome back to Radio Islam International with me, Sister Faiza Munshi, on this Wednesday morning on the New Horizons program. My guest is Sister Rezina Waja. We're talking about English. Learning English, speaking well, being confident in the language. A very interesting conversation, I must say, in terms of talking about language. Rezina, welcome back once again.
2: Jazakallah.
3: Rezina, what is the role, and I want to ask this, because many parents feel that, you know, language, manners, communication skills are supposed to be taught at school, and so while others believe it starts at home. But the other, in that question I want to ask is, if parents and caregivers feel that, you know, the school is responsible for teaching the language, school is responsible for communication skills, they may then at home speak English in a way that's very slang-based. Talk us through how that impacts the way kids learn language, the way they articulate, the way they carry themselves off when they speak in the language.
2: Yes, definitely. That's so important. And especially, you asked me earlier about adults and motivating adults especially. If you look at what happens to a child between the ages of 9 and 14, that's when their sense of identity grows. That's when they learn to access their confidence, you know, and grow. And especially the slang bit. Speaking in a certain way is associated with being cool, so trying something new. That can also impact how people feel. And, you know, again, it's the same whether it's a Thai-speaking home, Setswana, Arabic or English. There's an element of slang that's kind of like driven by our historical influence of language that shapes our identity. So because it forms such a key component of our identity, you can use little structural things, for example. So, you know, you can look at the South African word for something. You can look up the English word. You can look at how to use it. So there are all sorts of things you could do at home. And, you know, it's an opportunity for parents to model good practice. We're very fortunate to have smartphones. You could use WhatsApp groups on there. You could maybe do a word of the day, encourage vocabulary. Have you seen these word games where, you know, they're points related? They're free online. You can do so many things like motivate family members, turn it into a reward activity for your children even, you know, but there's so many things we could do to encourage that formal way of speaking. You know, something else that's to consider is that we South African, you know, British English is kind of the rules we expected to follow. So if you watch British news for perhaps 10, 15 minutes a day, it gives you the opportunity to hear, because the more you hear something, you see it, it solidifies that, and it kind of tells your brain that this is now formal register, the way I speak, I do socially, you know, but it's very much creating a differentiation and having to speak in versions. That's been something that's a crucial skill to be learned. And fortunately in South Africa, we've got the opportunity to do that well, because many students are multilingual. It's just, it's to do with awareness. And I feel like if teachers are motivated, they would be implementing these kinds of strategies in classes.
3: So I want to ask, so would it be okay for somebody, for example, as they get older, to have almost different levels of how they speak the language? Would it be okay to speak a certain way at home and then be, you know, a lot more eloquent and formal in the outside environment? Or do you feel that it has to be a certain way all the time? What would you say in terms of the development of language and development of yourself and your confidence in the language? Which way would be a better way to go, or which way would be acceptable, you know, in many circumstances?
2: Well, definitely, you know, and understanding that it's actually very multi-layered, you know, you've got the way you speak, and I'm sure you'll find if you have children, the language you scold your children in, or the language you scolded by your mom, you know, that's your native tongue or your mother tongue, essentially, you know, and that's linked very much to emotions, to feeling safe. You use that kind in certain situations. As you grow older and you learn to interact with different systems and layers of society, and this is the approach to discovery-led learning that I've tried to create for our older students, you know, in high school, looking at how our identity is shaped, how our identity overlaps, but as well as how we communicate through these different societies and layers, you know, whether it's informally in shops, how do you behave in public? South Africa, again, you know, we've got a sense of Ubuntu. The way we interact is very different to other parts of the world. Everyone's got their own sense of etiquette and ethos. And I also find, sadly, that this is something that we lose as a result of social media and now so much online communication with younger groups. That whole community-led approach to taking care and raising children has disappeared, sadly, over the years.
3: When it comes to families, right?

0: the day. You can have those fridge letters. You can even have whiteboards. And if you're interacting using writing in any way, you can even have an adjective of the week or teaching a new word. You can get the kids to be involved. But something that always carries value is informal strategies that encourage communication, laughter, and building of family bonds. You know, that's that it creates that layer of protection and safety to learn. Something that is a lot of fun is a game called Heads Up. It's free on any app store. You could play it for 10, 15 minutes after dinner time if you want to get a bit more structured. You could even work on a end of day discussion and reflection plan for your family where you build, you write a prompt, you create a list of topics. So depending on what field mom and dad are in, depending on what the kids' interests are, additional activities. There could be writing questions or reflection questions for dinner time that people just pick, share, but creating small little routines that go a long way. And it starts before we want to go into the writing. Write me a letter, write me an essay, you know, starting with that confidence to speak, hear it, speak it. And, you know, if we're lazy, movies with subtitles is also a very good way to start.
1: Now, you know, I want to bring this in because you are an educator, you've been all around. What would you say in terms of South Africans in particular, our kids from a young age, right, through to our teenage years, etc., what would you say is happening in terms of reading, actual reading of books, especially with the influx of technology and social media? And how has this impacted the ability to learn new words, vocabulary, the way we speak? Because I can tell you, I've got kids, I've got three kids, and the youngest one is not far off from the other two. But there's a definite difference in the way she speaks because of, you know, I think the laziness with reading. How much does reading play into the conversation with regard to English, learning, speaking, communication, all of it?
0: That's such a multifaceted question. So I will try to explain in a very direct way. So, you know, first of all, I mentioned earlier that is from an education academic point of view, we have expectations to follow British English. And a lot of the media that our kids are consuming are in have got American influence. So that in its own creates a very lazy way of speaking. With social media as well, they watch reels, and that really, really promotes that kind of short attention span to where things like a long entry into a book. Children are finding it harder to resonate with the plots. There's also that lack of empathy with the way, you know, they discuss things toxically online. So a lot of the topics they don't resonate well with. They don't have the patience to take the time to enjoy things like tone, description, you know. So showing them how easy it can be to create their own is a way to encourage it. You could also listen to audiobooks and discuss elements as a family. They could listen and read along, you know. So our learners experience so many barriers to their attention these days. So for that reason, I find they do struggle. But they, you know, I feel like there are also ways and opportunities around everything.
1: When we come to, I know you don't have too much more time left on the program today, and I think I've taken up more time than I should have with you. But when it comes to technology, how do we use it as a tool? I mean, we're all going to talk about the hindrance of technology, you know, in terms of the slang, the shortened communication, all of that, right? We can complain about it, but it's here to stay. There's nothing we're going to be able to do about it. How do we then use technology, Rizina, going forward in order to be able to get our children? Because if we have teenagers in the house and we ask them to learn words, they're going to give us a hard time. But if we bring in technology into it as the basis, they're going to say, okay, you know, they may actually feed into it. How do we use technology to our advantage when it comes to language and articulation and getting more confident in our speaking ways, in the way we speak?
0: That's a very important question, especially when it comes to teenagers. You know, social media, although we consume a lot time-wise, endless hours going towards scrolling, you could encourage your teenagers to create something, use pictures, use AI to create things, put their ideas together. I find they enjoy that. So in terms of whether it's hindering or helping, I feel that it's doing both, but without guidance, it often hinders more than it helps. So, you know, although it's not new concerns, the reason to take these issues more seriously grow as AI begins to shape our job markets and performance indicators are now set. You know, so technology

0: made communication faster and more accessible, but it's also normalized informal language, shortened expression, and reduced attention to detail. So it makes it harder for people to transition into a formal or professional way of communication, particularly as they're using the same device for both personal and professional. So, you know, the key is not to remove technology, but to teach awareness and understanding and where certain registers of language are acceptable and appropriate, you know.
1: No, absolutely. And finally, you know, if anyone's listening to today's program and they're like, okay, I think maybe we need to move in a positive direction. We want to improve the English, whether for themselves, for your children. What are some of the first steps they should start taking? I know you mentioned a few things earlier, but just to round up the program, what would you say some of the first steps would be to take to see some real improvement in speech, in articulation, in movement towards a more positive way of using the English language?
0: Well, you know, firstly, starting is already the hardest part, to start with consistency and active use, you know, so make it fun, set just one activity a week as a family, something fun, engaging. You could do it by yourself or in a group. I mean, try to maximize on things you already do. So, for example, if you keep a journal, have a theme for the week, look at writing from a descriptive point of view 1 week, the next week third person, so you can make what you're doing and how you're interacting with writing already fun, you know. And a great place to start is just download ChatGPT, try it out. There's so many videos that provide guidance. We should start capitalizing on all the free opportunities and resources that we do have online. The free word games is a really good idea. It replaces doom scrolling time, and it stimulates the brain quite well, you know. But small, consistent effort over time is what leads to real noticeable improvement.
1: And I think the small, consistent sort of little bites is what children would actually take up, even teenagers, as opposed to trying to do something too drastic. And then they push up against you.
0: Yes,
1: so I think
0: definitely.
1: That's a great idea. Chizakula, yes. So much for being with us today on Radio Islam International. Is there anything further you'd like to share with our listeners before you go?
0: Thank you so much for having me, Sister Faiza. This is such an important conversation and very relevant. So, you know, I feel like as parents, it's very important for us to know what the laws around education are, you know, what pathway options they are available for future. I'm feeling concerned both as a parent and teacher, what our students globally are leaving the system with and what kind of future they have. So for parents to realize that it's not something they have to struggle through alone, and we can get there, you know. We're starting at the right place by having discussions about it.
1: Absolutely. I think that's a good place to start. It's been wonderful chatting to you, and I hope you have a wonderful day further.
0: Yes, you do. Thank you again. Salam.
1: Walaikum salam wa rahmatullahi wa barakatuh. Time for a bit of a break. When we come back, we go to the Reflections Within segment. I'm going to keep it to the discussion and the points we were talking about today. And we're looking at why articulation matters. For now, a short break.
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1: Assalamu alaikum wa rahmatullahi wa barakatuh. Welcome back. We are in the Reflections Within segment, and I wanted to keep it on theme with what we were talking about today with my guest earlier on. And I want to talk about articulation. Does articulation matter in the way we speak? Why the way we speak shapes our lives? And first, we're going to just briefly just define articulation, and then we'll go on to why is it so important, right? Articulation is the clear and correct pronunciation of words and sounds. It's not about speaking perfect English or having a certain accent. It is about being understood, confident, and able to express yourself clearly. Now, this is something that is so important, but I think it's becoming something that we kind of, you know, for many people, they're not putting importance on it. And I think particularly as parents, we're not looking at the importance of articulation. So as long as our children are speaking to us, we're happy. The way we speak, they're speaking, it doesn't seem to be relevant. We're just so happy that our teenagers would say 5 words to us, you know, because it's that age and the stage. But I think it's really important. It's really important that we push this idea of articulation. Maybe it won't, you know, they won't take a bite from it now, but hopefully as they get older, when they get to 17, 18, they realize the articulation of how they say things matters. So articulation is not about sounding fancy. It's about being heard, understood, and respected. So if you're going to go into a university environment and you're trying to ask a question in that university environment and you're not articulate, you speak slang, you just, you know, mince your words. If you're not understood, how are you going to get an answer to what your question is? If you're not asking the question properly. So it's not about sounding fancy and being fancy. And some may say, oh, you know, but you're talking about learning English, and it may become something of a, you know, where people say, oh, you're trying to be too, like we said, you know, too fancy. And it's not about that. It's about the fact that you've got to go out into the world. You've got to make a point. You've got to make a point clearly. And if you cannot make your point clearly, nobody's going to listen. They may listen for the first second, but then people switch off. So how is it and why is it that articulation is going to matter for children? It's because it affects reading, their writing, their development. And often, if you are more articulate, if your children know how to speak properly, look at those kids, and many of us will see, kids who are able to articulate, they're able to ask a question, they're able to say out clearly, they participate more in their classrooms, right? And it builds confidence, they build confidence faster because they know they can ask the teacher a question, they can say it articulately, they can say it confidently, and they communicate their needs clearly, right? The problem with poor articulation is that it can lead to frustration, misunderstandings, and sometimes the kids draw back because they're embarrassed. So they may ask a question and the teacher may say, I'm not sure what you're asking me. Or, you know, on a continuous basis, they may say, you need to speak up. Or they may say that, I'm not sure what are you asking? And kids then get shy and they pull back. So it's important that as individuals, as adults, in the position to be able to build our children up, we've got to build them up with articulation. It's not an easy thing. It's a challenge because our children love to speak in shorthand. They love to speak with all sorts of slang words. And it's becoming more of a problem because sometimes I listen to some of the kids, our teenagers speak, and I'm chuckling because I don't know what they're saying, you know? And I'm like, can you just speak English? So kids speak their own version of English. And I think within their friend circle, it's okay. It's within their, you know, because that's the way. But when it comes to home, perhaps we need to kind of say, okay, this is at home, we speak properly, right? When you want to go speak to your friends, you can speak in whatever slang and shorthand and whatever you want to speak to. Then when you send your friends a message, you can send them shorthand messages. I want full words. And the reason I'm saying is not because we're trying to be difficult, but because if they are not able to type out full words in a message or in an email, if they're not able to you know, articulate themselves to you as a parent, when they get into a position of work environment where it's important, how will they articulate? It doesn't just come. It doesn't automatically become something that they can do. What's going to happen is they're going to speak slang in a work environment. And it may be okay if they work in certain environments. If they go into a corporate environment, if they go any environment, go into a medical environment, they go into if a child decides to do any sort of you know, degree where communication is important, they're going to be on the back foot there. They're going to have to start teaching themselves articulation. So I think it's important as parents. Like we said, it's not about being, you know, trying to be fancy, but it's about actual practical assistance needed for our children to move forward in order to make sure that they are understood where they're going, they are confident where they're going. And that's the thing, right? It really does, as much as we want to make sure that the schools are doing their part, at home we have to do our part. And it links very closely. You know, we spoke last week very briefly about the maths crisis. We need to do that program again because unfortunately our guests couldn't make it. But understanding language is so important. And I've noticed many of the, even now, you know, your marks in English are starting to become very important in terms of getting into university. And so our children, if they're not reading, they're not speaking full sentences, they're constantly speaking slang, it's going to affect the way they write at school. So our brain can't just swap from one to the other. You know, it needs to be able to be trained. And the main thing I think about articulation is the building of confidence. When people can express themselves clearly, they feel a lot more confident to speak up more. They feel a lot more confident to handle interviews. They feel a lot more confident to help them handle presentations, right? And the confidence in communication often starts in the home. If we, when we have clear speech, it builds self-belief. And we can build that clear speech in our children in a place where it's safe. So when they go into the classroom, they can't start building their communication skills there. We build it at home. So if our children are soft, we may say to them, you know, in a kind way, perhaps speak up so I can hear you better. Everyone's got different personalities, different ways of speaking. But that doesn't mean that every child can't be confident. Every single child can be confident in the way they speak. But it depends on how we behave as parents. And also we must remember as parents, sometimes we are a bit rough in terms of how we deal with our children. When it comes to something like articulation, we need to be kinder about it, you know, because each one's different. Like we said, some are more confident in speaking, some are less confident. Some like to speak up, some don't. But they need to learn why it's important. And I think that's the main thing, is our children in this generation often ask, but why? And we need to tell them why. We need to tell them the impact of it. We need to explain to them how confidence in speech will impact them later on in life. And so I think it's really important as the role of parents, teachers, is that we need to talk to our children regularly, but not, and I think as parents, we have the problem with speaking perhaps more roughly, perhaps more, you know, informally within the home environment. And I notice this, you know, some homes do speak in a formal manner, and the children, when they go out into the world, are a lot more confident. And you want to be able to bring up children who are confident in every environment. Doesn't matter where they are. They're a teacher in a madrasa, they need to be confident. They're a teacher at school, they need to be confident. They're a lawyer somewhere, they need to be confident. They're a doctor, they need to be confident. Anything that they need to do, doesn't matter whether it's in an Islamic environment, in a secular environment, this confidence is needed to be able to move ourselves forward, to hold ourselves to account, to hold ourselves in a better manner. So I think it's very important we do this, but we do it correctly, not harshly. So we limited, first, we limited excessive screen time is one thing, but also modeling clear speech. If we're struggling as well, being able to build ourselves up, whether with exercises, with learning new words, with vocabulary, and it will just be, I think it's a fun experience to be able to start saying, you know what, I want to be able to build my vocabulary in that, bring my children into the picture. I think it will be a fun experience, inshallah. So maybe perhaps many of us can actually start doing that, building that vocab, building the reading, building that space. And I would, you know, and having Talim in the home is one thing where it's a massive opportunity for us. Both from a, you get your dini, you know, you get your reward from a dini perspective, and you get your children to read. And be kind to them when they're reading, and we, you know, fix the words, because some of the words may be too big for them in that kitab, but fix the words as they read, and as they read, they become more confident, and they become more able to be articulate in different environments, inshallah. That brings us to the end of today's program. Until next time, from me, Sister Faiza Munshi, it's wassalamu alaikum wa rahmatullahi wa barakatuh.

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1: Assalamu alaikum wa rahmatullahi wa barakatuh. The day today, the 22nd of Muharram 1448, corresponding to the 8th of July 2026. In your local news, the Constitutional Court has delivered a landmark judgment declaring key provisions of the Refugees Act unconstitutional, ruling that asylum seekers cannot be denied access to protection because of procedural administrative failings. The decision has major implications for asylum seekers, border management and South Africa's immigration framework. Radio Islam unpacked the legal and practical impact with Ashraf Yusuf, immigration legal expert at Russo Attorneys, about whether this ruling relates only to recent events or stems from issues that go back much further.
2: No, definitely. The amendments to the Refugees Act go back to 2020, just basically after COVID. And what that sought to do was to change how a refugee reception officer will interact with a potential refugee. So at that time, they decided that when you come into the country and you haven't received a five-day transit visa, and also you haven't reported in that period to the refugee reception center to be interviewed by the refugee reception officer, you then had to demonstrate that you had valid reasons for not doing that. And that meant you had to report to inspectorate and get what we call a good cause. Otherwise, you were automatically excluded from the process.
1: Ashraf told us if he believes this ruling strikes a balance between protecting South Africa's borders and safeguarding the rights of asylum seekers.
2: No, there's no balance. There's a clear application of the law. In fact, the judges, Justice Stephen Majid was very clear in his analysis. It's a 55-page judgment, and it deals with various aspects. But let's concentrate on the one that you've raised. There's no balance. He simply applied the law. What he said was significant. He says that the applicants, which is Home Affairs and everyone else involved, didn't have a right to approach the court to say that they wanted the sub-regulation, subordinate legislation, which is the regulations, to be verified by the Constitutional Court. So normally, if an act is declared invalid, then it has to go to the Constitutional Court for confirmation.
1: In other local news, analysts have warned that the National Treasury will withhold state funds for Johannesburg and dozens of other municipalities this month over their failure to manage their finances properly. The measure is being taken to instill fiscal discipline, reduce irregular and wasteful expenditure, and ensure that municipal officials are held accountable. The Treasury said in a statement on Tuesday, Radio Islam spoke to Professor Alex van der Heerwe about whether he thinks political consideration ahead of municipal elections could influence whether the government follows through on its threat.
3: Well, the question is whether they're trying to actually protect the ANC campaigns going forward, because quite clearly in many cases the ANC is going to lose these elections because of a failure of performance. So unless they turn around, they are going to be punished in November, and that's very likely to happen. So I think that this is a desperate move. But the problem here is this shouldn't be about elections. We have laws in place, and they're not being adhered to. And this is, and nobody's really holding people to account to the full extent of the law. And that's partly the reason why this is happening.
1: On the African continent, Pakistan has reportedly launched mediation efforts aimed at helping reunify Libya, according to Reuters. Libya has remained divided since the 2011 overthrow of longtime leader Muammar Gaddafi. The country is currently split between the intentionality recognized government and national unity in the west and the rival government of national stability in the east.
4: Talks reportedly began last year when both Libyan sides asked Pakistan to get involved. The US, Saudi Arabia, Qatar and Turkey are all set to support the process. A proposed reunification plan would create a 36-month transitional power-sharing setup, with Dbeibah as prime minister and Haftar's son Saddam leading a presidential council. The plan also gives Haftar's faction budget authority due to its control of the country's major oil fields and infrastructure.
1: In your UMI news, Iran's foreign ministry has condemned recent U.S. military strikes in southern Iran, calling them a violation of both the UN Charter and the memorandum ending the conflict. The ministry said the attacks targeted monitoring and surveillance centers along Iran's southern coast and described them as a breach of the agreement requiring all military operations to cease. Iran also warned neighboring Gulf states against allowing the territory or facilities to be used for actions against Iran, saying any such cooperation could amount to policing in aggression. And finally, Russian forces are stepping up efforts to counter Ukrainian drone attacks by disguising supply vehicles and using powerful jamming systems to disrupt Starlink satellite internet. Ukrainian commanders say the drones have become a key weapon, allowing Kyiv to strike targets deeply behind the front lines. Ukraine has used the drones to target supply routes, fuel depots, air defense systems, and command centers, disrupting Russian military operations. And in your final finances, now the rand is trading at 16.36 to the dollar, 21.85 to the pound, and 18.67 to the euro. Gold is trading at $4,096.98 per fine ounce, and Brent crude oil is at $74.16 a barrel. In your Salah times, in Johannesburg, Zohar sets in at 12.18 p.m. and in Durban at 12.06 p.m. I'm Nina Bambeni with your Radio Islam News at this hour.
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1: Inna lillahi wa inna ilayhi raji'un. The mayor of Muhammad Rashad Issop, son of Hussein Fakir and Rahana Issop, brother of Radia and Raisa, father of Zashan M. Zuhair, Rahila M. Zafran and M. Yasin, will leave from 811 Penny Royal Crescent, Zakaria Park. Pickup time, 2 p.m. Janazah Salah, 2:15 p.m. Proceeding to the Lanesia Cemetery in Avalon. That's the mayor of Muhammad Rashad Issop, son of Hussein Fakir and Rahana Issop, brother of Radia and Raisa, father of Zashan M. Zuhair, Rahila and M. Zafran and M. Yasin, will leave from 811 Penny Royal Crescent, Zakaria Park. Pickup time 2 p.m. Janazah Salah 2:15, proceeding to the Lanesia Avalon Cemetery.
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7: 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Assalamu alaikum wa rahmatullahi wa barakatuh. Welcome to the Zafira Kaka on Air show live on Radio Islam International. It is a beautiful Wednesday morning in Johannesburg, South Africa. Today is the 8th day of July 2026. Our corresponding Islamic date this morning is the 22nd day of Al Muharram 1448. If you're wondering how much longer for this month of Muharram, inshallah, next week Wednesday will be the last day of the month of Muharram, pending the sighting of the moon, of course, and the hilal will be sorted. At sunset, it should be about 29 hours. So next week, Wednesday evening, we will be searching for the Hilal of Safar 1448. Welcome to the show. It is lovely to be in your company this morning. My name is Safira. We're going to be chatting till 12 o'clock Central African time on a Wednesday morning. We touch on health and wellness and also a bit of trends, inshallah. But as always, we start off the morning by taking a look at what had happened on this date in history. In 1497, on this date, the Portuguese navigator Vasco da Gama departed on his first voyage and became the first European to reach India by sea. Also on this date, there was the first cowpox vaccination in the United States was given by Dr. Benjamin Waterhouse to prevent smallpox in his son, and this had happened in the year 1800. Also on this date was the space shuttle Atlantis launching for the last time in 2011. The popular newspaper, the Wall Street Journal, was published for the very first time on this date in 1889. And also other historical news today marked the the birth date of the anti-apartheid activist Umbert Timol in 1941. His death in police custody in 1971 became one of the most well-known cases highlighting apartheid-era brutality. Also on this date was the Battle of Hattin. In the year 1187, Salahuddin Ayyubi achieved a major victory over the Crusader forces, and this paved the way for the recapture of Al-Quds or Jerusalem later that year. Today's a lovely day, alhamdulillah, in Johannesburg, South Africa. Sun is shining. It is chilly, but not too bad. It's Wednesday, the 8th day of July 2026. We're 189 days into the year. There are 176 days left in 2026. It's also the 27th Wednesday of the year, as well as the 27th week of the year. And the popular observations around the world that are commemorated on this date include, just getting into it, Family Day in the Ukraine. It is Video Games Day. Mathematics 2.0 Day, National Chocolate-Covered Almonds Day. It is also Be a Kid Again Day. So celebrate your inner child and be a kid again. And those are the popular observations around the world that are commemorated on the 8th day of July throughout the world, actually. With that, let's go for a quick break. Inshallah, when we come back, we're doing Wellness Wednesday, where we're going to be chatting about the health benefits, because yesterday was World Chocolate Day. We'll be chatting about the health benefits of cocoa powder. And then a little bit later on in the show, we're going to be talking about how to add cozy touches to your house, drawing from the Danish concept of hygge. How do you add these cozy touches to your home so it becomes warm and cozy during the winter months? I'll be chatting to Rabia Saluji, an interior decorator, inshallah. Also, we will be giving you tips and advices. If you want to interact with any part of the program, I really love seeing your messages. So you can always do so on the WhatsApp line 072-786-1548, or pop on over to Instagram at Safira Kaka on Air, and we'll be chatting for until 12 o'clock Central African Time on another Wednesday morning on the program. With that, let's go for a quick break, inshallah. We'll continue our discussion after this break.
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0: 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It's the day where we breathe, renew, realign with Safira Kaka, only on Radio Islam International.
1: Assalamu alaikum and welcome back to the show. It's 11:14 Central African time on this beautiful Wednesday morning in Johannesburg, South Africa. Welcome to another episode of Wellness Wednesday, where we delve into health and remedies. And next week, inshallah, Dr. Zina Dadabai will be back with us, where we've been chatting about our series of over-the-counter medications and what are some of the precautions and what are some of the things that you need to consider when taking over-the-counter medications. So she'll be back on the show next week, inshallah. But this morning, because yesterday was World Chocolate Day, I hope you enjoyed a little bit of chocolate. I thought we would actually not talk about the health benefits of chocolate, but an ingredient that's very common, if you go into your grocery cupboard right now, you will find some cocoa powder. You use it probably for a chocolate cake or to make brownies. But did you know that cocoa powder actually has a range of health benefits? Around the world, it's said that 4.5 million tons of this powder are consumed every single year. It is made from the cacao beans. It is then ground into a cocoa powder. So when you're going and doing your shopping and you're looking for cocoa powder, try and look for the best quality you can find. The best quality, they say, is unroasted, and it has more nutrients. It also has a good amount of caffeine in there. So if you're a coffee fan, you probably will enjoy it as well. There's three types. So if you go into the stores, you will be able to find three types. There's natural cocoa powder. This contains the roasted cocoa beans. It has a bit of an acidic and a bitter taste and very little sweetness. It's also slightly light brown color. And this is often used in your cooking or in your baking mostly, with a bit of baking soda. This is just to balance off that acidity. Then you have something called unsweetened cocoa powder, which is another term for the natural cocoa powder, but this one isn't sweetened at all. Then you get the very dark color. It's almost like blackish in color. This is called Dutch processed cocoa powder. And it's called, or it's referred to as dark because it's of its color and its flavor. You also get organic cocoa powder. These are made without any man-made pesticides or fertilizers. One of the best is the Dutch processed ones, because the cacao beans are treated with baking soda before they roasted. This makes it a lot less acidic and more chocolatey. So you'll notice when you go to the baking blogs or you follow a patisserie, a very, very specialized baker on social media, they often use the Dutch processed cocoa powder when they are doing their baking. And this can range from a very dark color that's almost black, as we mentioned, to sometimes it can also be a little bit reddish in color. It's called Dutch because this technique was actually invented in Holland to prevent too much of acidity from being part of the cocoa. Then you get the black color one. This is used in ultra dark desserts. It's also used to color your desserts, make them really, really dark. Apparently, that very famous biscuit, you know, with the sandwich biscuit, with the white filling inside. I don't want to mention the brand name, but that one uses the black cocoa powder. So if you want to make the DIY, you've got to find the black one. And then there's another one called rouge cocoa powder. And this one is it's more processed. It's less acidic, but it also has that kind of black color. So as I said, we're talking about health benefits of common ingredients one would find in one's kitchen. And did you know this humble cocoa powder that you would be using for your baking and your cooking is actually a powerhouse of nutrients? It contains iron for all the iron deficient girls, zinc, selenium, it has magnesium. It also is very nutrient dense, which means that just a quarter cup of cocoa powder packs in about 49 calories. And this is the one that surprised me. It's 4 grams of protein, 3 grams of fat, 7 grams of fiber, and 12 grams of carbohydrates. So when you're purchasing cocoa powder and you want to use it for the health benefits that I'm mentioning, don't get one that's artificially sweetened, because a lot of the time, in order to extend it, they'll add different ingredients or different fillers into it. Sometimes they add maizena, sometimes they add sugar, sometimes they add fat. So if you're going for pure cocoa powder, it should be about 60 to 70% cocoa or higher. Now, why is this such a powerhouse and why is it so good for your health? Well, these are the following health benefits of having cocoa. Firstly, it's very, very high in polyphenols, which are naturally occurring antioxidants that you'll find in fruits and vegetables and tea and chocolates. Consuming the polyphenols reduces inflammation in the body, it lowers your blood pressure, and it improves your heart health. It is also anti-inflammatory, and it's a very potent antioxidant. If you are struggling with high blood pressure, cocoa can help to lower the blood pressure because the flavonols in cocoa improve the nitrate oxide levels in your blood. This can help enhance the function of blood vessels and reduces your blood pressure naturally. It is also known to lower your risk of heart attack and strokes because it has the flavonol, the cocoa, the polyphenols. In addition to lowering your blood pressure, it's found that taking moderate amounts of cocoa powder into your diet can reduce your risk of a heart attack and your risk of a stroke. They found this in a 2017 study that a moderate consumption of chocolate or cocoa can lower the rate of hospitalization or death due to heart failure. It also helps to improve your blood flow to your brain, and it helps with your brain function. And you ever notice that once you eat chocolate or you eat something like a chocolatey dessert, it improves your mood? Because if you're looking for a good quality cocoa powder, something with 85 to 70% cocoa, they found that it can help with your mood, it can help to improve your mood, and it significantly helps to lift your mood as well. So that's another lovely health benefit. Also, it can help to improve the symptoms of type 2 diabetes. And this is an interesting one. Moderate cocoa intake, even in the form of chocolate, can help with weight management. That's because cocoa helps to regulate the use of energy and increases fat oxidation. It's important to note that while cocoa and cocoa-rich products can help with your weight management, obviously you're not going to add sugar and butter and all of those lovely ingredients to it, because then that's going to take away from the health benefits. They found that a cocoa powder has one of the highest concentration of flavonols out of all foods per weight, and this can have cancer protective properties. For people with asthma, or you're struggling with a lot of asthma, I had asthma as a kid. They said it's a chronic inflammation, and it's a condition that causes obstruction and the inflammation of the airways. It can be life-threatening. A lot of kids have asthma, so moderate amounts of cocoa can actually really help if you are asthmatic, and it can help to improve just to opening up the chest as well. It helps to improve your immune system. It can help to improve your brain health. It can help with cognitive performance, and it can help with those that are struggling with sleeping. It may protect against the side effects of radiation therapy. So if you're going and undergoing cancer treatment and you're doing radiation therapy, a little bit of cocoa powder, consuming cocoa powder, because it's the selenium in the cocoa, has been shown to limit the negative side effects of radiotherapy or radiation therapy in those with cancer. It also helps to heal your wounds because it's very high in zinc. This is a mineral that is useful for healing wounds. It keeps the muscles and it keeps the nerves healthy. Cocoa contains magnesium, which means consuming it can help you to maintain healthy muscle and nervous system function. And most importantly, it can also help to, as I said, protect the lungs, improve the mood. But be aware, not everybody can take it, because some people can actually develop quite an allergic reaction from chocolate or from cocoa powder, especially if you have any sort of reaction to milk or peanuts or tree nuts, because sometimes there's cross-contamination when they're producing or when they're mass-producing cocoa. Also, if you have any type of sensitivity to chocolate, then you might not be able to tolerate cocoa powder very well. Certain brands can contain high levels of heavy metals, such as lead and cadmium. These can affect your brain development. And if you have any sort of allergies, if you're taking something with cocoa and you have hives and flushed skin or migraines, that means you're 1 in 100 people that can't tolerate it very well. So let's talk about how to consume the cocoa. I've given you all of the health benefits. How do you consume it in a way that's healthy and medicinal? The first way is to, as you mentioned last week, hot chocolate. So you can take a milk of your choice. You can take 1 to 2 teaspoons of unsweetened, good quality cocoa powder, a little bit of cinnamon, a little bit of salt. And of course, we're trying to avoid sugar, so you can sweeten it. If you need to sweeten it, you can sweeten it with honey or you can sweeten it with dates. One of the things that is important to note is that don't boil cocoa aggressively. Very gentle heat helps to preserve more of the cocoa compounds. So you don't want a rapid boil. You don't want the milk to be too scalding. You want it to be very moderate so that you don't burn the cocoa and you preserve as much of the health benefits as you can. Another tip is to make something called a coffee mocha, because this you're going to get the antioxidants from the coffee as well as the antioxidants from the cocoa. Basically, you can add this to your morning coffee. So if you're having a cup of coffee in the morning, you're going to take a teaspoon of cocoa powder into your coffee. I bought one of those little sprinkle containers. It's a tiny little sprinkle container. I'll post a picture of it, and I dust it on my lattes, or you can dust a little bit of cocoa powder onto your cappuccinos. Those are quite nice. Alternatively, you can go in with a chocolate protein smoothie. So take a banana in the morning, a cup of milk of your choice. Again, you don't need to use cow's milk, whatever milk that you can tolerate. A tablespoon of cocoa, a bit of Greek yogurt, some peanut butter or any nut butter, and chia or flax seeds. And you can blend this all together. This is a complete breakfast because it helps to keep you fuller. It's good. It's very high in protein. It's high in all the vitamins and minerals. So keep this as a potential protein, chocolate protein smoothie. Then we spoke about this in depth in Ramadan. We spoke about the effects or the trending overnight oats. It's a little bit cold for overnight oats, but if you still want to make it, then do your oats with milk, a tablespoon of cocoa powder, some chia seeds, and then you can go in with nuts and berries of your choice. It's also a very good combination of fiber with the cocoa, and this will help to support your gut health. So if you're having any gut health problems, then this is the best way to consume a cocoa. I just want to note on this one, there's no sugar in this recipe. Of course, if you need to sweeten it, you can sweeten it naturally with some dates. Take 2 or 3 dates and liquidize it with water so that a DIY date syrup. Alternatively, you can sweeten it with good quality organic honey. The next one is if you want to pick me up or you want a sweet treat, but you don't want to eat something extremely unhealthy. If you in your luteal phase, if you're craving chocolate, then make these coconut or cocoa date energy balls. So you're going to blend the following ingredients together. Blend together some soaked dates, ajwa or whatever dates that you have in your home, almonds or walnuts, good quality cocoa powder, some coconut, and a pinch or two of salt, and roll these into little balls. You can also dip them in extra cocoa. You can dip them in coconut. You can dip them in chopped or finely chopped nuts. And you can leave these in the fridge. And these are nice energy balls if you're going out on a walk, if you're craving something sweet, but you don't want something extremely unhealthy. This is the best way to consume it. Then another way to have your cocoa is to actually sprinkle it on your fruit, especially your vitamin C. So you can sprinkle some apple slices in a cocoa and cinnamon yogurt. So you're going to take some yogurt, normal double cream yogurt, mix into the yogurt some cocoa and cinnamon, and you can chop in your apple slices, or you can dip your apple slices into this sort of a sauce. If you wanting to have banana slices, take a little bit of cocoa and sprinkle it over your banana slices in addition to nut butter. And the best combination would be vitamin C with the antioxidants of cocoa. So mix together some strawberries with a tiny touch of cocoa powder. You can also add your cocoa powder to your honey. You can add it to berries, or you can make this light chocolate mousse. So for this mousse, you're going to need, once again, good quality, double thick yogurt, cocoa powder. You're going to need a good quality organic honey and a berry of your choice. This works very nice with either blueberries or raspberries. So you're going to mix all of these ingredients together in your blender, the cocoa, the yogurt, the honey, and the berries, and then you're going to put it in the fridge overnight. So it's almost going to develop a mousse-like texture. And this is another recipe for when you want to pick me up or you're craving something sweet, but you want something healthy with all of the health benefits of the yogurt and the cocoa and the honey and the berries. You can also add some dates to this. So you can do it like in a date pudding, or you can do the avocado pudding. So you can add cocoa powder, Greek yogurt, honey, and a bit of avocado. And this gives it a lovely silky mixture. It's a very, very lovely silky texture. And that's a natural or healthy chocolate mousse. The Mexican style cocoa we mentioned last week, which is cocoa with a milk of your choice, a dash of cinnamon, a dash of chili powder, and a bit of vanilla. These spices makes this feel a lot richer. And you don't have to add sugar to this either, but if you want to sweeten it, you can sweeten it with a little bit of date syrup or a little bit of honey. Then there's the cocoa chia pudding, which would be 2 tablespoons of your chia seeds, a cup of milk of your choice, a tablespoon of cocoa, a little bit of vanilla extract or vanilla essence, and you leave all of this overnight. Again, you can add it a sweetener of your choice. And this is a very high in fiber, very high in your omega-3 fatty acids, as well as your antioxidants, and you're getting all the health benefits of the chia seeds, as well as the cocoa powder. And then in certain cultures, especially in the Mexican culture, they use cocoa in savory foods. So if you want to add a bit of cocoa in your savory foods, if you're making a chili dish, a chili con carne, or you're making a stew, you can add a tiny bit, so about a teaspoon of cocoa powder. If you want to do a steak rub, maybe consider a bit of cocoa in your steak rub, or any type of a sauce, like a really rich tomato-based sauce, a tiny bit of cocoa can... It adds a bit of richness to the sauce and the savory foods, but don't worry, it's not going to taste too much like chocolate. Important to note, cocoa is a health ingredient, not just a dessert ingredient. And the closer it stays to its natural bitter form, the more benefits you will preserve. You can take it, remember to store it properly as well in an airtight container, and to enjoy all of the health benefits of good quality cocoa powder. What's your favorite recipe? What do you use cocoa powder in? Do share that with me on the WhatsApp line, 072-786-1548. We're off to our next break, inshallah. We'll continue chatting more after this.
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1: Welcome back, 11:35 Central African Time. We continue with our chat this morning. We are a bit of a trend report, a little bit of a house and home segment of the program this morning, where we're talking about what are the cozy touches you can add to your home. There's still a long way to go before winter ends, well, about two months in a bit. And let's talk about what are the cozy touches that can make a warm your home feel more warm and comforting, especially during these winter months. I was inspired by this discussion, this book actually I read. It's called The Little Book of Hygge, which is Danish Secrets to Happy Living. Apparently, the Danish are some of the happiest people on earth. And one of the reasons they're so happy is because they have this practice of hygge. The hygge is, it's actually described as living with a sense of comfort and coziness and peace and adding things into your environment, into your living environment that creates this very warm and comforting atmosphere. As a result, one will have a lot of positive energy, and there are a few key components to hygge. I'll mention it a little bit later on in the show. But joining me in conversation is Rabia Saluji, from an interior designer, who's going to be chatting to us about what cozy touches we can add to our home to create this warm hygge type of atmosphere. Rabia, assalamu alaikum and welcome to the show. It's lovely to have you on air with us this morning.
2: Wa alaikum salam wa rahmatullahi wa barakatuh. It's a pleasure to be with you, Safira, and with our listeners.
1: It's wonderful to be chatting to you. As I said, I don't think anybody wants to leave their homes willingly. It's a very chilly winter. Somebody was saying it's the coldest winter we've had in 16 years. I'm not

0: oak wood. They use linen, wool, boucle, leather, and stone. So that would be their base fabric or their base of their room, and they would build up from there. And then they would use a lot of layered textures like chunky nuts, throws, sheepskins, velvets, plush fabrics, you know, draped over furniture and couches and stuff to bring in that warm coziness and to create that feel where you feel like you don't want to go out of your home.
1: Yes.
0: So also, alhamdulillah, we had the pleasure 3 years ago to visit these Scandinavian countries. So I witnessed firsthand the style of their homes and the style in the city and that. So the furniture is kept very minimalistic. Like, they don't use a lot of stuff everywhere. So basically, when you enter even hotels or any places like that, they have like select pieces of furniture. They'll maybe have one or two nice pieces instead of having lots of stuff laying around. So keep the decor minimal, but keep it meaningful. Also, they like, in every home or in every place you visit, there's always beautiful fireplaces. And also with the fireplaces, their lighting was always warm and lowered. And they would always also have a lot of floor lamps all over, table lamps. So a lot of layered lighting to create like a warm mood in the home.
1: Okay.
0: So basically, I would advise the listeners that if you are wanting to do like Scandinavian, Scandi style of design, it's a design that can pull you for many years. The beauty of this design is you don't need to keep changing your furniture and upgrading because, as we all know, trends change all the time. You cannot keep up. And it's ridiculously expensive nowadays. So if you are starting out and if you are redoing your homes, look into the style of furniture and look into this concept of decorating your home, because it's one that can really pull you for many years. And then you can always, like in winter, add on few pieces to make it warm and cozy. And in summer, you just remove them and put like lighter throws or other pieces of accessories that are more in tune with your summer vibe. That's about it. And then also with the Scandinavian type of furniture and with this uge kind of a look, they always start with colors that are like oatmeal, camel, olive, mocha, charcoal. So all their colors are very neutral. So their bases are neutral, and then they add in texture and colors on top of that. And then what I found also that in a lot of the places, they would have a neutral palette, and then they would add in like evergreen branches, eucalyptus branches, a lot of pine trees, because there was plenty of pine trees there, because it's one of the trees that do very well in snow and that. And they would literally just cut branches from the pine trees and put it on their tables, on their coffee tables. So really, it was easy, simple, cost effective. I mean, anyone can do it. In South Africa, we definitely can do it. It would be an easy style to do.
1: So if you don't want to go the whole Scandinavian route, but you just want to make your home a little bit extra cozy, a little bit extra comforting, especially during these cold winter days, how does one go about doing it?
0: So first of all, I would suggest, like, you have to have a nice rug. So it doesn't have to be a very expensive rug, but you need a nice rug on the floor. So also, I noticed that when people are doing their homes, their rugs are always just too small. So your rug has to fit under your couch. So have a rug that covers most of your floor, where your furniture is sitting on your rug. Even if it's just the front 2 feet of your furniture that's on the rug, it will make a whole big difference to the way your room looks. Then you can get beautiful throws. You get chunky. You get, at the moment, I saw at Mr. Price, they had lovely, these knitted throws. They're so beautiful and so luxurious. So you don't have to do the normal, you know, you get

0: those Shepa trolls. You don't have to do like those
1: Yes.
0: ones, but you're getting now these nuts. I think they were selling for like $5.99 or something at Mr. Price. They had such beautiful colors like olive and like a cream. So you can purchase one of these throws and like drape it across your couch. Then also like a nice thing is these woven baskets. They leave like a nice big woven basket in the side on the side of the room where they can actually just put their blankets and throws inside and keep it in the basket. And then also a lot of candles, like big candles, which they just light up for the mood of it, you know? So you're not burning your lights, like all your lights in your ceiling, but you can actually have like a layered light look where you put your floor lamp on, put your candles on, heat up your room with the heater or the fireplace, and then you have all these throws and different fabrics that just make the room look very much more inviting. They also
1: But how
0: use
1: does Rabia, how does one do this intentionally without it looking cluttered? Like, I know you have a flair of putting things together so beautifully, mashallah. But sometimes in winter, with the heaters out and the blankets out and the candles out, things can look very cluttered very quickly. How does one put it together intentionally so it looks more cozy than cluttered?
0: So if I may give everyone a little bit of advice is, so you want your eye to be carried. So say if you have a color in your carpet, I'm going to just use that as an example, right? Say you have a color in your carpet. So you want to carry that color to the middle of the room and to the higher part of the room so that when you're looking at the room, your eye makes a connection to things. So say like now when I say you're buying a throw, say for instance you have a cream couch and now you've got a rug that has for instance brown in it or a little bit of blue or whatever it is. If you have a color, you're going to pick up from that color. So you're going to try and find a throw that matches something in that rug. And then you don't need to buy like five candles, just buy one big one or two smaller ones and keep it grouped together in a nice tray. So you're not going to like buy like 100 items. You're literally looking for three or four items. But the important thing is to make your connection with your eye so that everything looks cohesive. So, like if I say if you're pulling the color from your carpet, then it'll go into your rug, and you can maybe put that color also into your candles so that there's like a three-way connection to everything. So that it clears up your mind so everything doesn't look so cluttered. I don't know if that's
1: Absolutely.
0: making sense.
1: It's making sense. Maybe some inspiration pictures, if you could share those and tag us on Instagram so our listeners can see exactly what you're talking about. Also, when it comes to choosing
0: When it comes to choosing,
1: when it comes to choosing a throw, what would be the best type of, because throws obviously add texture to your space and can increase that feeling of warmth and coziness. What would you recommend our listeners choose in terms of textures and colors?
0: So throws, you get, I in my mind, I've to simplify my own life, I use like there's two types of throw. There's one throw that you're going to drape onto your couch that you're not going to move. You can actually literally sit on it. So those are the more firmer throws. They are made like of a denser fabric. If you feel it, if you rub your hand on it, it's more firm. It's not something that you would want to cuddle with. Those throws are decorative throws that stay on your couch that you're not going to move around. You're not going to use it to cover your legs or cover yourself when you're sitting on the couch. Then you get the softer throws, which are like made of wool and nuts. You can feel it. You can feel it when you go into any homes, or you can feel those throws feel like luxurious, like you can like lay under it. So I would usually use two throws. I would use a firmer throw at the bottom, somewhere on the couch, and then I would put a softer throw. That's the second throw that can be used like when you're lounging around and a cooler day where you can actually take that throw and cover yourself with it or cover your feet with it while you're watching something. So then you have two different throws. One is more structural, it's there for show. And then the other throw, it works to soften the look, but it's also a usable throw. It's something that you use. If you're a person that don't like all these throws laying around your couch, then like I say, just get a little of those wooden baskets. I'll send you pictures of them and take you, like you say, and then you can literally just throw all your blankets in there, in the basket, and then it doesn't even look untidy, your throws and your blankets. So when you do need it, you can just pull it out.
1: Okay. Next question. This is an interesting one. It came on Instagram. Like, how do you make your heaters look not so cluttered and untidy and kind of hide them away a little bit so that they don't look so chunky and make your place look untidy?
0: That's a hard one, right? So at the moment, you get some really nice heaters. You get those. I saw a new one that's like a very slim one. If I tell you, I think it's about 20 or 25 centimeters and it's tall, but it's literally, it looks like a very big tube.
1: Okay.
0: Those ones, now you're getting it. They don't look big and cluttered at all, and they're not so pricey. But I won't lie to you. If I have an ugly heater, I just take a ton of spray paint and I spray it to match the room.
1: That's a very cool idea. And cost effective.
0: Yeah, those, like if you're talking of the gas heaters, you know, the one that has the three flame gas, the one I think everyone has in the house. I also have that one in the house because my husband loves it. But those heaters, literally you can take a spray can and just spray it to match. So it doesn't look so, but they now come in nice colors. You get cream, you get black, you get gray. So you can make it work into your space. Unfortunately, with a heater, eventually everybody wants it close to them. So there's no other way that you can really conceal a heater. Like, I think if it just matches your decor, matches your room, and you got a flow going, that's good enough.
1: Very, very interesting. And then any final words on how to make your space cozy and inviting and warm and comforting as we in the depths of winter?
0: Okay, so I would say if you already have your base set up, like double check, like obviously a rug. And then your lighting would also be like, I forgot to mention this earlier, but instead of using bright bulbs, if you could change it to warm bulbs. So you would use soft lighting and not such a harsh, bright lighting. That will also help. And then what you can do is you burn some scents in your room also. You know, to keep it like smelling nice, and then add your throws in. You can put your candles on. That's about it. Basically with this type of styling, you're working around what you already have, existing stuff that you have. So you can add in like pillows that have fur on it. In the home stores also now, you get a lot of decorative pillows that are like more for winter months, that have like really thick, luxurious fabrics. There's some of them that have fur on it, some of them that are made of velvet or suede. Those also add to the warmth of the home, so your couch is not so cold. And then you just keep it simple, keep it neat, and then you can enjoy your home, inshallah.
1: Ameen. Thank you so much for joining us on the show and sharing with us these beautiful tips on how to make the home look more inviting. And Rabia will take me in some inspo pictures and I'll share it with you guys on Instagram so you can have a look at exactly what we're discussing. I really, really appreciate your contribution to the show this morning. Thank you so much for joining us on the program.
0: It's a pleasure.
1: Ameen, until we chat again, take care and assalamu alaikum.
0: Walaikum salam wa rahmatullahi wa barakatuh.
1: That's it. How do you get your home very warm and comforting and inviting? And what are the touches that you can add? So as I said, I read the book, The Little Book of Huga. So this is what they do, especially in Denmark, to make the home warm and comforting, as Rabia mentioned, very warm lighting. So you're changing up your lighting from warm, soft light. This creates a very comfortable space as opposed to harsh, bright white bulbs and fluorescent lighting. Then it's all about adding your textures like your blankets and your throws and your pillows. And then this is a very nice one. It's a coffee break called a fika. So this may include baking or buying sweet treats and enjoying them, obviously in moderation. And big part of hygge is hygge kroch, which is a designation of a stress-free space or corner in your home where one can relax or read a book. Reading is used as a distraction, and this place doesn't have any electronics. It's a powering down of electronics. The other concept of the style also includes feeling a very peaceful and very cozy, a connection with others, a very intentional lingering. So there's no rush. It's very, very relaxed kind of place to do your relax, to be in this hygge space. It's quite a nice place to maybe even put up your Quran or your namaz corner. And obviously very little clutter. So you don't want to overclutter your space. It's about warmth and connection and not overcluttering. When you're choosing your color palette, always go for the neutral color palette. Think your soft whites, your beiges, a very blush pink also could be part of this. A very soft light brown, light pinks, light gray. These are type of color palettes that are part of this type of design style to create the warmth and coziness within one's home. And that's it for today's program. Thank you to everybody for tuning into the show this morning. We'll chat again soon, which will be tomorrow morning from 11 to 12. From myself, Safira, as well as the team here at Radio Islam International. For now, it's Fia Manillah. And assalamu alaikum wa rahmatullahi wa barakatuh.
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1: Assalamu alaikum wa rahmatullahi wa barakatuh. It is the 22nd of Muharram, 1447, corresponding to Wednesday, the 8th of July, 2026. This is Radio Islam News coming to you from the Radio Islam International Studio in Durban. Your headline this hour, Langa residents demand action. Residents of Langa Flats and parts of Khayelitsha are calling on the city of Cape Town to fully implement the public protector's remedial actions after a damning report into service delivery failures. The investigation found the city had failed in its constitutional duty to provide basic services, with residents still facing unsafe housing, mold, poor refuse collection and a lack of secure tenancy agreements.
2: Look, while we can see the little bit of improvements, we must also thank the community for putting pressure on ourselves as councillors in order so that we can put pressure to the city. It has been a long road of putting pressure, of writing statements, of speaking in council to put pressure so that we can see the little bits of improvements that are here. But you can still see the structural damages that have been raised by the public protector on these flats, the leakages that are causing the structural damages, people living inside molding flats in this area as well. But the question of the refusal removal as well has not entirely been sorted out.
1: The city says it has already begun addressing some of the issues raised. Northwest businessman Brown Mohotsi's case has been postponed to the 3rd of August in the Johannesburg Magistrates Court. The delay will allow his legal team to review video footage that the state says proves there was no assassination attempt and that Mohotsi shot at his own vehicle. His lawyer says they reject those claims and will appeal both failed bail applications.
3: Yes, I can confirm that a CD was handed over to us, and we can't wait to actually see what is contained on that particular CD containing the alleged video footage. Yes, I can confirm. Not only footage, but they do not allow you to go in with any digital instruments like your phones, your laptops, your tablets. You leave them behind. So we're going to find it very difficult, not only in relation to the footage, but also with the other evidence which is contained with the first CD which was given to us containing the contents of the docket. So we needed this matter to be postponed to this particular court so that we can actually consult at court on the next court date.
1: Construction of a new 240 million rand psychiatric hospital in Port Shepstone is expected to begin in the coming months after the KwaZulu-Natal Public Works Department officially handed over the site. The project aims to improve access to specialized mental health care in the province and is expected to create around 230 local jobs. The government says the development comes as most people living with mental health conditions in KwaZulu-Natal are still unable to access the care they need. In African news, Zimbabwean President Emmerson Mnangagwa has signed Constitutional Amendment No. 3 into law, extending his rule until 2030. The changes cancel the 2028 elections, remove direct presidential voting, and give Parliament the power to elect future presidents, with terms increasing to 7 years. The controversial move has reignited concerns about the future of democracy in Zimbabwe. Ngato Mbabane, General Secretary of the Zimbabwe Communist Party.
4: This is a constitutional coup. We are no longer building strong institutions in Zimbabwe. We are building a powerful man. Power is now concentrated in the president. He is extending his term beyond 2028, and the parliament is doing the same. The people of Zimbabwe were not involved in a referendum as the constitution demands. We fought in the struggle for national liberation, for universal suffrage, and this has been taken away from the people of Zimbabwe. And we condemn what the Zimbabwean government has done.
1: In Oman news, search and rescue efforts are continuing off the coast of Karachi after a private cargo aircraft carrying 5 crew members disappeared over the Arabian Sea. The aircraft lost contact with air traffic control while flying from Sharjah to Karachi, prompting a major operation involving the Pakistan Navy, Air Force and merchant vessels. Flight tracking data shows the aircraft made a sudden U-turn before rapidly losing altitude and disappearing from radar. Prime Minister Shahbaz Sharif has ordered authorities to use all available resources to locate the missing aircraft. News from Palestine now. The destruction of Gaza's education system is being described by experts as scholasticide, the systemic dismantling of education through the destruction of schools, universities, libraries, and the killing or displacement of students and educators. More than 95% of higher education campuses have been damaged or destroyed, while children are now learning in makeshift tents with few basic supplies. Aid agencies warn that years of disrupted education risk denying an entire generation access to learning, qualifications, and future opportunities. In international news, U.S. President Donald Trump says the ceasefire with Iran is over following the latest military exchanges between Washington and Tehran. Speaking at the NATO summit in Ankara, Trump accused Iran of violating the truce and said he no longer wanted to negotiate with the country, despite plans for further contact through his envoys. His remarks come after U.S. strikes on Iran and Iranian attacks on American bases in the Gulf, with oil prices rising sharply amid fears of renewed instability in the Middle East. Your latest financial indicators: gold is trading at approximately 4,046 rand 8 cents per ounce. Brent crude oil is priced at $78.67 per barrel. The U.S. dollar to the South African rand is at 16 rand 25, the euro 18 rand 57, and a British pound will cost South Africans 21 rand 73 cents. In Solar Times, for Johannesburg listeners, the wall set in at 13 minutes past 12, and the hour will be at 18 minutes past 12. In Durban, the wall set in at 1 minute before noon. The hour Solar is at 6 minutes past noon. Your headline this hour: longer residents demand action. I'm Anissa Isaac from the Radio Islam International News Desk in Durban. Assalamu alaikum wa rahmatullahi wa barakatuh.
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7: The Quran is the speech of Allah, which deserves the utmost respect and attention of the listener. 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

أصطفى البنات على البنين ما لكم كيف تحكمون أفلا تذكرون أم لكم

Today's broadcast of Para Day was generously sponsored for the Isale Thawab of Nabi Sallallahu Alaihi Wasallam and all Marhumin. This includes both of our parents, Dawood and Hawa Sainwala, Hafez Suleiman and Aisha Rawat, and all Marhumin. Both of our parents, Dawood and Hawa Sainwala, Hafez Suleiman and Aisha Rawat, and all Marhumin. 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Community Technology Center, Marhum parents, grandparents, husband and his parents, and all Marhums and the Ummah, an anonymous sponsor, Mutala family, sponsored by Mutala's Wholesale Builder Supply, 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Muaza Waja, for Marhum Nazir Ahmed Lorgat, sponsored by Tiger Cash and Carry and Tiger Aluminium. 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And various anonymous sponsors, may Allah accept these contributions, grant barakah, and raise the status of all Marhumin.

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2: Assalamu alaikum wa rahmatullahi wa barakatuh. The day today, the 22nd of Muharram 1448, corresponding to the 8th of July 2026. In your local news, the Constitutional Court has delivered a landmark judgment declaring key provisions of the Refugee Act unconstitutional, ruling that asylum seekers cannot be denied access to protection because of procedural administrative failings. The decision has major implications for asylum seekers, border management, and South Africa's immigration framework. Radio Islam and the legal and practical impact with Ashraf Yusuf, immigration legal expert at the Russo's Attorneys, about what impact this ruling could have on the recent anti-immigration rhetoric and public sentiment.
3: You see, organizations that you just referred to haven't referred to any law that allows them to operate in the way that they're doing. This is outside the parameters of the law. It borders on illegality. At some stage, there was a suggestion that they were effecting citizen arrest. And bear in mind now that they're talking about new applicants. It's not somebody that has just been here. It's talking about people who've failed to report after they entered the Republic. But going forward, the immigration reforms does envisage that there will be encampments at South Africa's borders. So that will impact on people coming in, remaining and working and studying, as the present act allows them to do.
2: Ashraf told us, with the Constitutional Court having ruled, are there any other significant legal cases involving asylum seekers or foreign nationals still before the courts?
3: Well, you know, lower courts are now overrun with a number of decisions they have to deal with regarding illegal immigrants. And there's a toss-up between who is an illegal immigrant and, you know, how is he supposed to have committed the crime and what are his rights. And the lower courts are basically overrun. You know, there are certain courts that have three or four courts sitting just dealing with these issues. But certain prosecutions have also taken the decision that no matter what kind of representations you make, they appear to be focus on getting a conviction and a prison sentence, irrespective of the fact that the fine is also applicable.
2: In other local news, Public Protector Koleka Gcaleka has criticized the city of Cape Town for failing to provide adequate municipal services to residents of Langa Flats and Khayelitsha. The findings follow a four-year investigation, with Gcaleka saying financial constraints do not excuse municipalities from meeting their constitutional obligations. The city says most of the reported problems have since been resolved and argues that the parts of the Public Protector's report are outdated.
4: Findings which have made against the city, which I found that the complaints raised by the residents of Khayelitsha Township, as well as the Langa Flats along the N2 gateway, are actually substantiated. Firstly, when it comes to the provision of water and sanitation, and that it is not adequate, electricity, refuse collection, which leads to illegal dumping, but also to hazardous environment, effective and adequate provision of health care.
2: On the African continent, the Archbishop of Rabat, Cristobal Lopez Romero, has stepped back from his duties after multiple women accused him of sexual assault. The Vatican has launched an investigation into the allegations against the 74-year-old Spanish-born cleric. AFP says it spoke to two women who accused Romero of assault, while a diocesan source indicated that at least three other women may have made similar allegations. And on the Ummah front, the Gulf Cooperation Council has condemned Iran's attacks on Bahrain and Kuwait, calling them a violation of the two countries' sovereignty. GCC Secretary General Jassim Mohammed Abdulwahid said the strikes threatened regional security and breached international law and UN charter. He accused Iran of undermining efforts to promote peace and stability in the region. And finally, flooding in southern China is expected to worsen as super typhoon Bavi approaches, with more provinces likely to be affected. Scientists warn that extreme weather events are becoming more frequent, while forecasters expect an above-average number of typhoons this month. China's National Climate Center says up to three typhoons could make a landfall in July, with stronger than normal storms expected. And in your finances, now the rand is trading at 16.39 to the dollar, 21.88 to the pound, and 18.71 to the euro. Gold is trading at 4,054.33 per fine ounce, and Brent crude oil is at 74.16 a barrel. In your Salah times, in Johannesburg, Asr sets in at 15.54 p.m. and in Durban at 15.33 p.m. I'm Nina Bambeni with your Radio Islam News at this hour.
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2: Inna lillahi wa inna ilayhi raji'un. The mayor of Muhammad Rashad Isab, son of Hussein Fakir and Rahana Isab, brother of Radia and Raisa, father of Zishan M. Zuhair, Rahila M. Zafran and M. Yassin, will leave from 811 Penny Royal Crescent, Zakaria Park. The pickup time is 2 p.m. Janaza Salah at 14:15 p.m. proceeding to the Lanesia Cemetery, Avalon. That's the mayor of Muhammad Rashad Isab, son of Hussein Fakir and Rahana Isab, brother of Radia and Raisa, father of Zishan M. Zuhair, Rahila M. Zafran and M. Yassin, will leave from 811 Penny Royal Crescent, Zakaria Park. Pickup time 2 p.m. Janaza Salah 2:15 p.m. proceeding to the Lanesia Avalon Cemetery.
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6: This Dua Radan is brought to you by Africa Muslims Agency. The beloved Prophet, peace be upon him, said, "If you want to soften your heart, then feed the poor and pat the head of the orphan." Sponsor an orphan or needy child for 15,000 rand per year with AMA and fulfill this beautiful sunnah.
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2: This Dua Adhan is brought to you by Africa Muslims Agency. The beloved Prophet, peace be upon him, said, if you want to soften your heart, then feed the poor and pat the head of the orphan. Sponsor an orphan or needy child for 15,000 Rand per year with AMA and fulfill this beautiful sunnah.
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2: Assalamu alaikum wa rahmatullahi wa barakatuh and ahlan wa sahlan to all my busy buzzing bees and welcome to the beehive. Fahima is my name and I will be keeping you company today inshallah. Well children, as you know, our theme for this week is getting to know Allah through his beautiful names. And today I will share with you one of the most beautiful names of Allah, which is Allah is As-Salam, which means peace. Our sunnah for today is spreading salam. And thereafter, the story that I have for you today is the playground peacemakers. Stay tuned, but don't go away.
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9: Let's say salam to everybody.

Our sunnah for today, children, is smile and say salam. Well, boys and girls, have you ever smiled at someone and seen them smile back at you? Well, it feels so nice, doesn't it? Well, today, let's learn about a beautiful sunnah of our beloved Nabi sallallahu alayhi wasallam, and he taught us to smile and to greet people by saying assalamu alaikum, which means peace be upon you. And when you see your mummy or your daddy in the morning, you should smile and say assalamu alaikum. When you see your teacher, your friends at school, your neighbors, greet them with a happy smile and a cheerful salam. A smile is also an act of kindness, but it can make someone feel happy, loved and welcome. Maybe someone is having a bad day or a sad day, and maybe your smile and your salam could make them feel much better. So if someone says assalamu alaikum, remember to answer with wa alaikumus salam. That's another beautiful sunnah. So children, today let's make a promise. Wherever we go, let's wear our biggest smile, greet everyone with salam, and spread peace and kindness, just like our Nabi sallallahu alayhi wa sallam taught us. Let's take a listen.

Our story for today, children, is The Playground Peacemakers. Bismillah. It was a bright sunny morning at Al Huda Primary School, and during break time, all the children ran outside to play. One group wanted to play soccer on the playground. Another group wanted to skip with colourful jump ropes in the very same place. "Oh no, we were here first," said Adam. "But we need lots of space to skip," replied Miriam. And soon everyone was talking at once. Nobody looked happy. Amina and her friend Yusuf watched quietly. "We can fix this," Yusuf whispered. Amina smiled. "Let's listen to everyone first." The children stopped talking and listened. Amina had a bright idea. "What if we share?" she asked. "The soccer players can use one side and the skipping friends can use the other side." Everyone looked at each other. "Well, that's a great idea." And after that, Yusuf added, "We can all play together." The children quickly made a line on the playground with chalk. One side was the soccer field and the other side was the skipping for the girls. And soon the playground was full of smiles instead of frowns. And then Miriam laughed. "Let's make a new game." The children took turns kicking the ball while the others skipped over the rope when it stopped. Everyone cheered and laughed and had so much fun together. And before the bell rang, their teacher, Abba Fatima, smiled proudly. "You all work together today," she said. "Our Prophet Muhammad sallallahu alaihi wasallam taught us to be kind and fair and to bring peace between people. And Allah loves those who help each other. And whenever there was a problem at break time, everyone would say, 'Let's ask Amina and Yusuf.'" Let's take a listen.

So, boys and girls, what did we learn from the story of the playground peacemakers? Well, children, today we learn three important lessons. And the first lesson is that we learn that Allah is As-Salam, which means Allah is the source of peace. Allah loves it when we bring peace instead of us fighting and arguing. The second lesson that we can learn is that when there is a problem, always let's stop, listen, and always speak kindly. We can share, we can take turns, and help everyone feel included. Well, children, the third lesson we can learn is that always remember, even a smile, a kind word, or saying Assalamu alaikum can make someone feel happy. Well, children, this week, let's be peacemakers wherever we go. Whether you are at home, at school, or with your friends, we are also following the beautiful sunnah of our beloved Nabi sallallahu alaihi wasallam, and we make Allah Ta'ala happy too. Well, children, that comes to the end of today's program, and I will chat to you tomorrow, inshallah, from myself, Fahima. Assalamu alaikum wa rahmatullahi wa barakatuh. 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

0: Life is a journey that we will continuously learn from the cradle to the grave. 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
1: السلام عليكم ورحمة الله وبركاته أيها المستمعين والمستمعات أهلا وسهلا ومرحبا بكم I'm Tariq Terezo and inshallah I will be in your company for the next half an hour so make sure to stay tuned until the end of the program The current time now exactly is 31 minutes past the hour of 1 Central African time Learning how to resolve issues in a respectful way inshallah that's what all our amazing listeners can expect this beautiful afternoon, learning how to resolve issues in a respectful way. We ask Allah the Almighty to grant us the ability to practice on whatever is going to be shared today, inshallah, and may Allah subhanahu wa ta'ala guide us all. My respected listeners, you know, every single one of us will experience differences in life. For example, a husband and wife will disagree at times. Sometimes you will find parents and children will disagree with each other. Sometimes even brothers and sisters will disagree. Friends will disagree. You know, even at work with your colleagues, you may disagree at times. Neighbors will disagree. I mean, even the noble Sahaba, radiallahu anhu majma'in, occasionally they differed in matters of judgment. But those differences they had amongst themselves never destroyed their love and respect for each other. And perhaps the greatest lesson we need to learn in today's time is not how to avoid every disagreement, but how to disagree in a way that pleases Allah the Almighty. So may Allah the Almighty guide us in our discussion this afternoon. Unfortunately, you know, we live in a time where a single misunderstanding can end years of friendship. We all know about it. Families become divided over inheritance at times. Brothers stop speaking to each other over business. Marriages fall apart because nobody wishes to apologize. So social media, as we're living in this time, has taught us how to argue. But Islam teaches us how to reconcile. How to reconcile. And Allah the Almighty tells us in one verse of Surah Al-Baqarah, بعد عوذ بالله من الشيطان الرجيم بسم الله الرحمن الرحيم وقولوا للناس حسنا Allah says, speak kindly to people. Now notice in this ayah, in this verse, Allah did not say speak kindly only to those who agree with you, but He simply said speak kindly to people. So our speech is a reflection of what is in our hearts. It's a reflection of our iman. Because the Messenger sallallahu alayhi wa sallam said that man kan yu'minu billahi wal yawmil akhir falyakun khayran aw liyasmut. Whoever believes in Allah and whoever believes in the last day should speak good or remain silent. Now just think about it for a moment. How many arguments would end before they even begin if they practice this one hadith, or if we practice this one hadith of the Prophet sallallahu alaihi wasallam? You know, just before replying or before forwarding a message, many times we receive WhatsApp messages, and I've mentioned this before. Before we forward it, read it properly. Thoroughly investigate, verify before you can even send that message, because it can cause so much of damage. You know, especially now, the last couple of weeks, we know the issue that we have been having of this xenophobic attacks and, you know, all that has been going on. And, you know, many people just forward messages and we don't realize that we're causing so much of panic. And sometimes it's a hoax. Sometimes, you know, it's something that has been, it's a 5 or 10 year old video and we're putting it there or we're sending messages. My respected listeners, before we do anything, before we say anything, we need to investigate, we need to verify, we need to confirm, not to create panic in the ummah. So before replying, before forwarding a message, or before raising our voice, or before posting online, we should ask ourselves at that moment, will these words earn the pleasure of Allah or not? That is what we need to ask ourselves. Will these words earn the pleasure of Allah or not? And remember one thing. Just one insult can leave a wound that remains for decades. Allah the Almighty says in a verse of Surah Al-Qaf in the 26th juz of the Quran, مَا يَلْفِظُ مِن قَوْلٍ إِلَّا لَدَيْهِ رَقِيبٌ عَتِيدٌ مَا يَلْفِظُ مِنْ قَوْلٍ إِلَّا لَدَيْهِ رَقِيبٌ عَتِيدٌ Not a single word does a person utter except there is an angel ready to record it. Just imagine. So imagine if every argument took place while remembering that every word is being written, right? Would we still insult? Would we still humiliate others? And the Prophet sallallahu alaihi wasallam, subhanallah, when we study his seerah, he was never one to abuse others. He never used abusive language. Sometimes we get so used to using vulgarity in our speech. But the Prophet sallallahu alaihi wasallam actually taught us never to use such speech. Sayyidina Aisha radiallahu anha said, the Messenger of Allah sallallahu alaihi wasallam was never vulgar, nor was he obscene. You know, there's so much that we can learn from his character. And as I always say, when we have these discussions, my respected listeners, let us not look at others, but we need to look within ourselves, because none of us are perfect. We are all work in progress. And this, while we're having the discussion, think to ourselves at the moment, am I that individual that is causing harm to others? His character, subhanallah, sallallahu alaihi wasallam, remained beautiful even when people behave badly towards him. Many a times, what happens? We consider anger to be strength and power. And anger is not strength. Because the Prophet sallallahu alaihi wasallam said, the strong person is not the one who defeats others in a wrestling match, but rather the strong person is the one who controls himself when angry. So real strength is not in how much of muscle you have, how many kilos you pick up in the gym, and nobody can bench press like me. Real strength is in controlling your nafs and your anger. You know, there was once a man who repeatedly asked the Prophet Muhammad sallallahu alaihi wasallam for advice. Awsini. So each time the Prophet Muhammad sallallahu alaihi wasallam simply replied, la taghdab, don't get angry. The man then asked, la taghdab, don't get angry. Because one moment of uncontrolled anger can destroy an entire lifetime of good relationships. In fact, many disputes continue to happen because nobody wishes to listen. Everyone wants to be heard, but very few wish to understand what is being said. And this generally happens in, you know, brother and sister relationship, in our businesses, maybe with our partners in our businesses. What happens is sometimes we just want to, everyone wants to be heard, but nobody wants to listen. So Allah in the Quran Kareem says, فَتَبَيَّنُوا. In Surah Al-Hujarat, He says, verify before judging. Verify before judging. And before reacting or before believing rumors, we need to verify. I've mentioned this before. Sometimes a person might come to us and say, you know, so-and-so is like this and they're like that and A, B, C, right till Z. And they say everything bad about that person. We end up just believing what one party is saying. What is supposed to happen is that we need to hear the other

avoid much suspicion. That's a verse of Surah Al-Hujurat, verse number 12. So one of the devil's greatest tricks is making us assume the worst of others. Sometimes we don't realize how many faults we have in our own life, but we're so consumed and we are so busy looking at other people's faults, right? So the devil's greatest tricks is making us assume the worst of others. You know, she ignored me, you know. I'm sure she must be hating me. You know, he spoke against me. Think about it in this way. Perhaps the person was simply busy. You know, sometimes, you know, you might greet a person and now the person is so consumed or the person is so busy with his own thoughts that maybe, physically the person is there, but mentally the person is somewhere else. Somebody got an issue. So if they always try and look for the benefit of the doubt. Perhaps the person was simply busy, or perhaps he or she forgot. Or perhaps there was another explanation. So every one of us, I myself included, should try and train ourselves in this regard. It takes a great amount of effort. Good opinions saves relationships, and bad assumptions destroy them. May Allah the Almighty guide us all. ظَنَّ الْمُؤْمِنُونَ الْمُؤْمِنَاتِ بِأَنفُسِهِمْ خَيْرًا. Think good about others. There's actually a form of ibadah when we think good about other people. So one of the greatest obstacles to reconciliation is pride. That's one of the things why, we don't move forward. It's because of the pride and the ego that we all have. I mean, the devil and shaitan also have that pride and arrogance within himself. But there is something which will destroy us, completely destroy us. May Allah the Almighty protect us from pride, from arrogance. And, may Allah grant us that humility of Rasulullah sallallahu alayhi wa sallam. This is something that we should all strive for. And as I've mentioned, we all work in progress. Nobody's perfect. We have to try and continuously beautify ourselves. So one of the greatest obstacles and hurdles is to reconcile with others is pride. I won't apologize first. Why should I call? You know, that person must come to me. Yet the Prophet sallallahu alaihi wasallam taught us that the better person is the one who begins to make salam, for example. Or the better person is the one who reconciles first. And do you know how much of barakat and blessings there is if you have to reconcile first? The Prophet sallallahu alaihi wasallam said, it is not permissible for a Muslim to shun his brother or sister in that case for more than 3 days. And the better of the two is the one who initiates the salam. Sometimes saying assalamu alaikum is more beloved to Allah than winning an argument. The example of, you know, Rasulullah sallallahu alaihi wasallam, we always give at Taif, one of the greatest examples of respectful conduct occurred after the people of Taif rejected the Prophet sallallahu alaihi wasallam. Not only did they reject him, they mocked him, they made fun of him, they passed the worst of comments. Children even came, threw stones at the Nabi of Allah. His blessed feet bled, and the angel of the mountains sought permission to crush them. But what was the response of the Nabi of Allah sallallahu alaihi wasallam? And really, you know, these are the kind of incidents that we need to read, especially when we're going through day-to-day life, because we find these ups and downs, especially with our relationships with people. So the Nabi of Allah said, rather, I hope Allah will bring from their descendants people who will worship Allah alone. Subhanallah. He answered cruelty with mercy. And how different are we? You know, sometimes, think about it. Someone sends us one rude message, or one bad message, or something that might have, you know, pierced our heart. And what happens? We spend years seeking revenge. We spend years seeking revenge. But the Quran teaches us reconciliation. Allah the Almighty tells us in another verse of Surah Al-Hujurat, إِنَّمَا الْمُؤْمِنُونَ إِخْوَةٌ فَأَصْلِحُوا بَيْنَ أَخَوَيْكُمْ. Indeed, the believers are brothers. So make peace between your brothers. Notice that Allah did not merely encourage reconciliation, He commanded it. فَأَصْلِحُوا بَيْنَ أَخَوَيْكُمْ. Allah did not just encourage it, He commanded it. When Muslims are divided, everyone loses. And today, my respected friends, if you take a look what's going on across the globe, may Allah make it easy for the Muslim Ummah. But really, my respected brothers and sisters, are we united as an Ummah? We know what is the answer. Shaitan celebrates every broken relationship. That is what he wants in the marriage. When something goes wrong, the devil gets happy. At least now I'm trying to fragment this family or fragment this relationship. When it's with friends, whether it's our brothers and sisters, whether it's with the people we're working with, in any sort of relationship. As long as it's broken, the devil is happy. So I myself, I need to learn how to apologize. If every one of

0: The listeners out there, we need to learn how to apologize as well. And one of the hardest day sentences to utter is, I was wrong. That's one of the hardest sentences to utter. I was wrong. Yet these words can save marriages and relationships and families. Apologizing does not make you weak. That is what the devil puts in our mind. Oh, that's going to show it's a sign of weakness. But rather, it makes you sincere. Umar ibn Khattab radiallahu anhu, what did he say? حاسبوا أنفسكم قبل أن تحاسبوا. That hold yourself accountable before you are held accountable. So if we judge ourselves honestly, my respected listeners, we will find many occasions where we owe someone an apology. Yes. If we just have to judge ourselves honestly for a moment, think about it. There is someone, somewhere, somehow that we owe an apology to. So we need to learn to forgive. And Allah the Almighty tells us, all of these verses are there in the Quran. وَلْيَعْفُوا وَلْيَصْفَحُوا وَلَا تُحِبُّونَ أَن يَغْفِرَ اللَّهُ لَكُمْ Surah An-Nur. 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Do you not love that Allah should forgive you? That's a question Allah asking us. أَلَا تُحِبُّونَ أَن يَغْفِرَ اللَّهُ لَكُمْ Do you not love that Allah should forgive you? So every one of us wants Allah's forgiveness. We are all desirous of it. We want to reach Allah or stand up in the court of Allah on the day of Qiyamah in a condition that we are sinless. So let us learn to forgive others. Because holding grudges hurts us more than the one we resent. We had this discussion many a times previously, but there's so much to unpack and so much to discuss, especially when it comes to these ayat and these verses in the Quran, that Allah is encouraging us to, basically, what is these ayat in teaching? What are these ayat and these verses in the Quran teaching us? How to live our life correctly? And forgiveness brings peace to the heart. Speaking gently, you know, in our words, in what we say. Allah instructed Sayyidina Musa alayhi salatu wassalam in Harun, his brother, when addressing the Pharaoh. When they were going to the Pharaoh, what did Allah tell them? Encouragement or what advice did Allah give them in the Quran? فَقُولَ لَهُ قَوْلًا لَيِّن That speak to him gently. Imagine, the greatest tyrant was to be addressed gently. What would we think? Oh, you know what is the greatest tyrant and oppressor? We need to speak to him in a harsh way. No, but Allah is giving us the opposite. Yes. قَوْلًا لَيِّن Speak to him in a gentle, kind, soft, in a soft manner. So how then should we speak to our spouses? If this was for the Pharaoh, right? How then should we speak to our spouses? Have we thought about it? Our parents, our children, our fellow musallis in our masjid, our fellow Muslims, family disagreements. Every home has it, right? And what happens? Many homes are filled with silence instead of salam. Parents have not spoken to children for years. Personally, we know, many of us know about it, where parents, imagine the own child not speaking to the parent, or the parent not speaking to the child. Imagine what kind of relationship this is. So, and many a times even, reality, brothers avoid one another. Sisters sometimes carry old grudges. Remember that maintaining family ties is amongst the greatest acts of worship. And that is something that we should all try and do. The Prophet sallallahu alaihi wasallam warned that the one who cuts family ties deprives himself of tremendous blessings. And as we wonder, but what is going on in my life? Nothing is working out. I've tried everything, but you know what? My life is just so miserable, or things are not just going well. Sit for a moment and think. As I mentioned now, probably you owe somebody an apology. And today it's become so easy. We all got WhatsApp. You know, internet is easily accessible. You know, it's not like before you had to send a mail and, you know, after months a person receive a letter. Nowadays, you just have to see the blue tick, right? Just have to send a message, you know, and you see the blue tick, you know, it's gone, right? So that's the least that you can do. Do not allow pride to keep your family apart. And that is why Allah makes mention of the incident of Adam alayhi salam and the devil and shaitan for a reason. That when a person has got pride and arrogance and this ego, it will definitely destroy you. You know, a beautiful lesson that we can learn, especially now having this discussion, is from Sayyidina Abu Bakr radiallahu anhu's time. So after the incident that took place, we know the incident of Ifk, that took place with our mother Aisha radiallahu anha, when they slandered her and they said, وَنَعُوذُ بِاللَّهِ وَنَعُوذُ بِاللَّهِ she committed zina, وَصَفَانِ بِن مُعَطَّلِ رَضِيَاللَّهُ عَنْهُ May Allah, protect our tongues from saying anything bad for any one of the noble Sahaba and companions. These are our role models. They are our guides. And these were people of genuine and true iman. They were sincere in everything that they did. In fact, when we're searching for role models, there's no need to search anywhere else. Study the lives of the Sahaba. Take one Sahabi. I've mentioned this before. Just the life of one Sahabi. Learn about their life and try and implement a little bit of what they've done. And subhanAllah, the Prophet sallallahu alayhi wa sallam has actually told us that they are our guiding stars. So anyway, after the incident of Ifk took place, Sayyidina Abu Bakr radiallahu anhu stopped financially supporting Mistah. Mistah was actually his cousin. He was his family. Because he had spoken about his daughter, Sayyidina Aisha radiallahu anha. So imagine Abu Bakr radiallahu anhu used to aid him, used to assist him and help him. Now when the rumors started going around, he was one of them that kind of added fuel to the fire. Right? So Abu Bakr radiallahu anhu became so angry with us, and he actually made this promise that I'm just going to stop aiding him. So that is the time when Allah revealed this verse of Surah An-Nur. وَلَا يَأْتَلِ أُولُو الْفَضْلِ مِنْكُمْ وَلْيَعْفُوا وَلْيَصْفَحُوا. That verse that I recited to you now, Allah subhanahu wa ta'ala revealed it because of this. Let them pardon and overlook. Immediately Abu Bakr radiallahu anhu said, I love that Allah should forgive me. And he resumed helping Mistah, who is his cousin. That is the character of true believers. That is the character of true believers. Yes, think about it. It must have been very hard for him at that time. It must have been most difficult time. Imagine your own daughter is being slandered and there's nothing much you can do about it. Everyone is speaking about this. And she was innocent. Subhanallah, she was innocent. Only after a month, Allah then revealed these verses to clear the name of her mother, Aisha radiallahu anha. But there were so many people that were causing a damage in the process. And one of them was Mistah, and that is why Abu Bakr radiallahu anhu became upset. And Allah revealed this verse. Don't you want Allah to forgive you? Immediately, this is the love that they had for Quran. And this is the yaqeen that they had in the words of Allah subhanahu wa ta'ala. And they had yaqeen in the words of Muhammad sallallahu alayhi wa sallam. Immediately, he said, you know what? This is a verse of the Quran. He started, he resumed helping his family member. So that is the character that we need to develop. So somebody might ask, okay, now what is the practical steps, you know, when we, you know, want to resolve a conflict or an issue? You know, how should we move forward? What should we do? So as I mentioned in the beginning, disagreements will happen, right? We'll have disagreements with different people. The first thing is they make sincere dua before speaking. In your heart, okay, maybe now it's a spur of a moment. What do you do? Ya Allah, guide me, you know, what to do at this moment. Because many a times out of anger, we might say something that eventually we'll think about it. Okay, you know what? I shouldn't have said it in this particular way. I should have addressed it in a different way. So before you say anything, make sincere dua before speaking. The next thing is that calm yourself before responding. Because when you're angry, when it's the heat of the moment and you're extremely raged and, you know, your blood is boiling and your eyes are bloodshot red and your temperatures rise, at that time you can do the worst of things. So try and calm yourself before responding. And that is why the Nabi of Allah told us, if you're standing, sit. If you're sitting, try and recline. Drink some water, because anger is from shaitan and the devil. Right? So at that moment, try and calm yourself before you can respond. And listen more than you speak. I know this is a very difficult one. Many people, I actually remember when Alim, a scholar, was giving the bayan regarding this a few years ago. And he mentioned, he was speaking about all of these points, and I managed to note down some of these points. And then one person then asked his alim that, you know what, this part of listening more than you speak is very difficult, but there is something that we need to do if we want to get somewhere. Another thing is that avoid raising your voice and never insult or mock. Sometimes we tend to use vulgarity, we tend to insult a person. And in our discussion today as well, I mentioned that try and verify information. Let it not be from those that go, we hear a part of the story, or we get a part of the information, and then now we go and spread it, and we cause panic in the ummah, we create so much of segregation and separation amongst people. Let us not be from amongst those. If we are in that habit of doing that, we need to put a stop to it, because my respected us, and we're all going back to Allah. We're all going back to Allah. In this dunya, we may think we might escape, but there's no escaping on the day of Qiyamah, because the books of deeds will be given on that day. Sometimes out of jealousy, out of spite for a person, we end up giving wrong information and saying bad things about a person, and now we have tainted the image and we've done so much of damage. Do you think Allah is not watching? We need to be very, very careful, especially in the social media period and time that we're living in, where it's become so easy. Just send a message, or go in the comment section and put something bad, or whatever it may be. Let us try and be conscious about our actions. Another thing is, focus on solving the issue and not winning. Try and solve the issue and not winning. Sometimes we want to win that argument, but rather try and focus, okay, how can we move forward? What can we do to resolve this issue? and be prepared to apologize. Like Abu Bakr radiallahu anhu, immediately when that ayah was revealed, he understood, okay, this was wrong of me, and immediately he continued assisting his cousin and forgive for the sake of Allah. That is the most important thing, that whenever we are forgiving, we must tell ourselves in the depths of our heart, I'm doing this only khalisan lillah, for the pleasure of Allah. Man ahabba lillah wa abghadha lillah wa a'ta lillah faqad istakmala al-iman. The person that loves for Allah, becomes angry for Allah, gives for Allah, that is actually a completion of a person's iman. So another thing is that, you know what, imagine if tonight was our final night. As we know, death is inevitable. Death can come at any moment. You know, sometimes the day when you're feeling everything is perfect and there's no complication, I'm feeling, you know, strong in that day, that's at any moment, whatever we are doing, death can come. So would we want to meet Allah while refusing to speak to our brother or sister? Would we want to meet Allah while carrying so much of hatred and baggage within us? Would we not rather meet Him with a clean heart, biqalbin salim? Don't we all want that, my respected listeners? You know, Allah describes, there's so much of things coming to mind at the moment. When Allah speaks of the people of Jannah, one of the things He says, وَنَزَعْنَا مَا فِي سُدُورِهِمْ مِنْ غِلٍّ, that we shall remove whatever rancor or hatred was in their hearts. So means before you enter into Jannah, Allah will cleanse you from all of the evils of the heart and all the filth and the dirt of the heart. So if the hearts of Jannah, if the hearts of Jannah are free from hatred, then let us begin preparing our hearts today. This is the time that we need to prepare ourselves. May Allah the Almighty, you know, grant us tongues that speak gently. May Allah grant us hearts that forgive easily. May Allah grant us ears, you know, that listen sincerely, and, you know, character that reflects the beautiful sunnah of Muhammad sallallahu alayhi wa sallam. May Allah unite the families, you know, across the globe. May Allah remove hatred from our hearts. May Allah reconcile those who are separated and make us amongst those who spread peace wherever we go. You know, just another thing comes to mind before I come to an end. Just think about the, you know, the story of Yusuf alayhi salatu wasalam. You know, when Yusuf alayhi salatu wasalam was a young boy, his own brothers became jealous of him. They threw him into a well. They lied to their father. And they caused years of heartbreak. In the interim, in the process, so many hearts were broken. And Yusuf alayhi salatu wasalam, we know he was sold into slavery. He was thrown into prison for no reason, unjustly. And he endured immense difficulty and hardship. Yet Allah the Almighty elevated him until he became a minister over the land of Egypt. A lesson of yaqeen. The whole world can try and destroy you, try and bring you down. If Allah is written, is it an honor? Wallahi, they will never succeed. Right? Years later, the very same brothers who had wronged him stood before him in need, not recognizing that he was Yusuf, the same brother. Look at the plan of Allah. Yusuf alayhi salatu wasalam had every worldly reason to take revenge. He had authority over them, and they were completely at his mercy. But instead, what did he do? He spoke words that continue to inspire believers until today. That is why when I read this particular verse and I think to myself, I'm far away from this. Look at the verse and look at the words he uttered. La tathriba alaykum al-yawm, yaghfiru Allahu lakum wa huwa arhamur rahimin. There's no blame. No blame will be there upon you today. Subhanallah. That is what he told his brothers. There's no blame upon you today. يَغْفِرُ اللَّهُ لَكُمْ. Allah forgives. Allah will forgive you. وَهُوَ أَرْحَمُ الرَّاحِمِينَ. Allah is the most forgiving. So we ask Allah the Almighty to forgive every single one of us. May Allah the Almighty grant His goodness. And if you notice, here that He did not reopen old wounds. That is sometimes what we do. We start bringing about things that happened in the past. He did not humiliate them by reminding them of every mistake they made. He did not say, you know, now you know how I felt. That's how we normally say it, right? Now you know how I felt. Instead, He comforted them. He comforted them and even made dua that Allah forgives them. Subhanallah. That is who we have to learn from. The Anbiya alayhi salatu wassalam, from the Sahaba. Radiallahu anhu majma'een. May Allah the Almighty guide us all. May Allah the Almighty grant unity in the Ummah. This is needed greatly, especially in the time where we find there's so much of challenges and difficulties in the Ummah. We know what is going on in Gaza till today. You know, sometimes we get so caught up with so many different things, my respected listeners. Now being the World Cup time, everyone's so focused on the World Cup. And we completely forget about what's happening in Gaza. We completely forget that People's bodies are being blown into pieces and homes are being destroyed and people are crying out of hunger and desperation and poverty because we are so caught up in our, you know, in our luxuries and our comforts and the entertainment that is there. My respected listeners, as a believer, as believers, we cannot get caught up with other things and forget the objective of our lives, that why are we here on this earth? We are here for Allah subhanahu wa ta'ala. We should not become heedless what is going on around us. Let us raise our hands. Let us make dua. We know that the narration of dua is being accepted on a Wednesday after Salatul Dhuhr. How are we making dua? Let us engage ourselves in dua, abundance of istighfar. Let us clean our hearts. Let us reconcile, you know, with others. Let us, you know, bring that aspect of ukhuwah and brotherhood back in the ummah. That is what is needed. May Allah the Almighty guide us all. And may Allah the Almighty make us amongst those who will end in Jannatul Firdaus. Reciting the kalima La ilaha illallah Muhammadur Rasulullah. Current time now exactly is 59 minutes past the hour of 1. And this brings us to the end of our discussion. Until we meet tomorrow. Fi amanillah. Assalamu alaikum wa rahmatullahi wa barakatuh.
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4: Assalamu alaikum wa rahmatullahi wa barakatuh. The date today, the 22nd of Muharram 1448, corresponding to the 8th of July 2026. In your local news, Joburg Mayor Dada Morero is expected to brief the media on the city's financial position after the National Treasury withheld its July 2026 funding. Treasury says the decision is aimed at enforcing fiscal discipline and improving financial management. Morero is expected to outline the impact on the city's finances and service delivery, as well as its response to the funding freeze.
5: What we've wanted Dada Morero to say for a long time is convince us how you're going to manage our funds. This didn't happen overnight. This has been a degradation of the city's financial situation over a number of years. Under his role, even though he wasn't the mayor all this time, he was also in the MEC as finance. He's been party to this problem for a long time. I don't know what he's going to say, how he's going to convince us. I don't think he took Treasury seriously, and now he's realizing they are serious. Remember a little while ago he said, no, Eskom's not going to turn off the lights. Well, they might also. So what you're having is national government now saying, enough, Dada Morero and your team, you have robbed the city, you have plundered it, you have mismanaged these finances. Something has to change.
4: In other local news, a woman and her three children have died in a shack fire in Pakameng Extension 12, Modimolle, Limpopo. The victims, aged 3, 10 and 11, were asleep when the fire broke out on Monday night. The cause of the fire is under investigation, while local officials have conveyed their condolences to the family. And on the African continent, major shipping companies are beginning to return to the Suez Canal after avoiding the route for nearly 2 years. Vessels had been diverted and around Africa's Cape of Good Hope following Houthi attacks on ships in the Red Sea that began in late 2023. The longer route added about 1,000 kilometers and up to 2 weeks to shipping journeys.
6: Thousands of container ships have since taken the longer route around the southern tip of Africa, adding almost 1,000 kilometers and up to 2 weeks to the journey. The detour sent the cost of freight soaring and pushed up shipping costs across the board. Before the crisis began, the Suez Canal carried an estimated 10% of global seaborne trade.
4: And in your news, EU Foreign Policy Chief Kaja Kallas has condemned Iran's attacks on Bahrain and Kuwait, calling them unacceptable. She also said the attacks on ships near the strait violate the Memorandum of Understanding and threaten the resumption of energy supplies. Kallas says EU and Gulf foreign ministers will meet next week to discuss supporting the agreement and safeguarding freedom of navigation into the Strait and the Red Sea. And lastly, Pakistani rescue teams are searching the Arabian Sea after a Boeing cargo plane lost contact with air traffic control while flying to Karachi. The aircraft, carrying 5 crew members, reportedly experienced a navigational system problem before disappearing. Authorities have not confirmed the crew's fate, although Prime Minister Shahbaz Sharif has expressed condolences to their families. And in your finances now, the rand is trading at 16.41 to the dollar, 21.89 to the pound, and 18.72 to the euro. Gold is trading at $4,051.62 per fine ounce, and Brent crude oil is at $74.16 a barrel. In your Salah times, in Johannesburg, Asr sets in at 15:54 p.m. and in Durban at 15:33 p.m. I'm Nina Bambeni with your Radio Islam News at this hour.
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0: The Life of a Believer, a Life of Growth and Abundance. Join Ustada Shakira Hunter on Hayatan Tayyaba from 2 p.m. to 3 p.m., focusing on the continuous development of a believer and a constant focus to self-growth within our acts of worship and skills.
1: تدبر في آيات الرحمن, pondering over the verses of Ar-Rahman.

0: Surah Nisa, Ayat 82. Mufti Taqi Uthmani. Do they not then ponder about the Quran? Had it been from someone other than Allah, they would have found it in a great deal of discrepancy. Tadabbur is derived from the Arabic word dabara, which means to ponder, reflect upon, and refers to the act of engaging in the Quran on a deeper level. It involves not just reading the words, but understanding their meanings, contemplating their relevance in our lives, seeking guidance, and putting it into action. Slow down, pause, and immerse yourself into the divine message of the Quran. Join Muallima Shakira Hunter every Wednesday afternoon at 2 p.m. Central African Time as she delves into the wisdoms of the Quran.
1: Assalamu alaikum wa rahmatullahi ta'ala wa barakatuh. Beloved listeners of Radio Islam International, ahlan wa sahlan wa marhaban bikum jami'a. A warm welcome to each and every one of you to Hayatun Tayyiba with myself, Mu'alima Shakira Hunter, here at Radio Islam International. As always, Allahumma laka alhamdu wa laka ash-shukru kulluhu. All praises are due to Almighty Allah subhanahu wa ta'ala. To all praise and gratitude is His due right, subhanallah. We thank Allah subhanahu wa ta'ala for opportunities of growth, opportunities of discussion, and most importantly, opportunities of finding our path, our footsteps, subhanallah, towards Allah subhanahu wa ta'ala. Now, it is a Wednesday afternoon, and we are focusing on tadabbur fi ayat al-Rahman, which is pondering over the verses of Almighty Allah subhanahu wa ta'ala. But today, subhanallah, we are looking at an interesting topic that Allah subhanahu wa ta'ala revealed to His Nabi Muhammad sallallahu alayhi wa sallam 1400 years ago, subhanallah, when there was no internet, there was no AI, there was no encyclopedias, and yet Allah subhanahu wa ta'ala drops an amazing scientific fact of the way Allah subhanahu wa ta'ala has created the night stars. And Allah describes this, subhanallah, in Surah Al-Tariq, where Allah subhanahu wa ta'ala says,

0: طيب. Now Allah subhanahu wa ta'ala opens up his surah swearing by the skies, by the heavens, and then at-taliq. Now this word taliq is quite interesting. Allah subhanahu wa ta'ala swears by it, and then he says, what will truly make you understand what the taliq is? And then he goes on further, subhanAllah, and he explains to us that it is al-najm al-thaqib. Now the star of al-thaqib. Now when we move into the understanding of the creation of Allah subhanahu wa ta'ala within the stars, we find a phenomenal understanding of how great and majestic and vast spreads the creation of Almighty Allah subhanahu wa ta'ala. Now the star of al-thaqib, we find firstly that al-thaqib in and of itself, it is something that permeates. It's something that illuminates as well. Now Qatada rahmatullah alayhi and many other mufassireen, they have said that the star was named al-Tariq because it is only we are only able to see it at night, and in the daytime it is hidden, right? And other ulama say, subhanallah, that although it is al-Thaqib, it is something that is lit up, it's illuminating, it's very piercing, subhanallah, right? And Allah subhanahu wa ta'ala, when he describes al-Najm al-Thaqib, when he takes this oath by the sky and the stars, The focus is to draw our attention to this creation. So here particularly Allah is speaking about At-Tariq, right? What will make you understand? Now in some explanations, At-Tariq is described as the night comer, right? It is regarded as the night comer because it only comes at night. And in the tafsir of Al-Najm al-Thaqib, we know that it is such a star that is so piercing in its brightness, right? So we generally know that Najm means star. And the Quran here didn't use the word Najm, so Tariq could refer to many different types of stars, right? Now many Mufassirin commentators, they explain to us and they say that it can either mean that this is Pleiades or Saturn, subhanAllah, right? And they use many different explanations many explanations, subhanAllah, from Arabic speech itself to explain why they feel this way. But what we have to understand, subhanAllah, is that when Allah subhanahu wa ta'ala says that it is a star of piercing brightness, right? Now, the question here is, subhanAllah, this al-Najm al-Thaqib, the fact that it is so piercing, we've got to understand how Allah subhanahu wa ta'ala created these stars, firstly. How Allah subhanahu wa ta'ala has made it such that we can see an extension of His majid, His glory and His grandeur. So firstly, when you look at the star, subhanAllah, we find that Allah subhanahu wa ta'ala has created these stars from gas that shines, subhanAllah, and this is the beauty of the creation of Allah subhanahu wa ta'ala. It shines by the radiation that is derived from an internal energy source, subhanAllah. It's not feeding off any other sources. It's coming from it internally by the command of Allah subhanahu wa ta'ala. Now, amazingly enough, there are billions, tens of billions, even trillions of stars, subhanAllah, that are observable, that we can actually observe them throughout the universe. But the naked human eye is only able to see a small percentage, and according to some, only about 4,000 we can see, subhanAllah, right? Now, Allah subhanahu wa ta'ala, when He takes takes an oath on At-Tariq, right? The whole purpose is to draw your attention, to make you understand that if that star in and of itself is so massive, in and of itself it's so amazing, what must be the creator, and how easy does the, or what ease does the creator create in such a way, subhanAllah, right? So Allah subhanahu wa ta'ala draws your attention to His creation in order so that you recognize His awe and His majesty, subhanAllah. So first and foremost, when you find the sheer magnitude of the size of these stars, right, which is something we all understand. But then understanding that Allah subhanahu wa ta'ala creates stars in pairs, and sometimes Allah subhanahu wa ta'ala creates them in multiple systems. Or Allah makes it that they become star clusters. Now you and I, when we were younger, I'm sure many of you know this, we used to travel. And whenever we would drive, subhanAllah, especially on the Karoo part, we would find there were three stars in a row. And my parents would always call them, they would say those are the three sisters, right? And we would always laugh about it because we were four sisters, and we would say, what happened to the fourth sister? But Allah subhanahu wa ta'ala's amazing, amazing ability to create, that not only does He create something so magnificent and massive, but at the same time, subhanAllah, He places them in pairs or multiple systems or clusters, subhanAllah, right? And you find that because they excuse me, because they have common origin, or they have a mutual gravitational attraction. And so Allah subhanahu wa ta'ala makes it that they stick together, they work together, subhanAllah, right? And then you find that not only do you get star clusters, which is, you know, the way they are very closely related to each other, but then you get these stellar associations that Allah makes, subhanAllah, where there are groups of stars that are very physically similar, but subhanAllah, they don't remain as, you know, like very close as a cluster, but they are, you know, closely related to each other, so they are amongst each other, subhanAllah, right? Now, you find that, subhanAllah, there are the different types of stars that are regarded as the brightest of stars. Now, we know, subhanAllah, that the sun is regarded as a star, that as our star that we can see, and we are able to recognize it, subhanAllah, right? But when you look at the sun itself is a typical star that Allah subhanahu wa ta'ala has created. And if you think about the size of it, it's about 330,000 earth masses, subhanAllah, right? And it is the understanding that it is about 700,000 kilometers, subhanAllah, away from us, makes us understand that how massive, first of all, is the size of any star, right? And so many people, subhanAllah, when you think of a star, you think of a star simply by in relation to how you can see it and how you can recognize it. And so, subhanAllah, stars vary in the amount of light that they radiate. And that is why Allah subhanahu wa ta'ala in the surah, Allah describes specifically At-Tariq as An-Najmu Thaqib, that illuminating star, the star where you can, you know, it's quite clear, you can see them, subhanAllah, right? And so you find that Allah subhanahu wa ta'ala has created stars that are, you know, they're called dwarf stars, right? And when you look at them, roughly incomparable to the sun, so you find that some stars are much brighter and some are less, right? So you find that there's Sirius and Vega that Allah has made, and He's made it so much brighter, but you find that the dwarf stars will have higher emissions. So when Allah says An-Najmu Thaqib, those ones that are actually, and Allah hasn't determined to us which of these stars they are. All Allah subhanahu wa ta'ala has said to us is that these stars are actually Thaqib, they actually such that they very brightly lit, they permeate, subhanAllah, okay? Now, when you look at this creation of Almighty Allah subhanahu wa ta'ala, when it comes to our the creation of the stars, what we understand, subhanAllah, is that Allah subhanahu wa ta'ala has actually created specified distances from one star to another star, subhanAllah, right? And so there are different methods of actually seeing where stars are situated, right? And so when a star is situated at a certain point, we can find out the light years or the distance away from Earth, subhanAllah, in and of itself. So when Allah subhanahu wa ta'ala, there's so many explanations and we can go deeper and deeper into this, right? You find that just simply in the Milky Way galaxy, you know, we just refer to it as the galaxy, right? But in the Milky Way, subhanAllah, just there, Allah in His infinite mercy has made approximately 100 billion stars. Allahu Akbar, right? And then when you try to figure this out and you think, subhanAllah, how did Allah make these? Because creation, first of all, so piercing that from the distance that we are on earth, that we are able to see them, subhanAllah, right? And then you find that Allah subhanahu wa ta'ala has made it that there are certain stars that are close enough to us that we are able to see them, and there are others, and we can actually be affected by their light. And that's the amazing part of it, is Allah makes it that it becomes a form of light for us as we travel, as we move, right? So if you look at the Sirius star, for example, is one of the 20, the nearest ones to us, the most brightest to us, subhanAllah, okay? And then you find that Allah subhanahu wa ta'ala, in His infinite wisdom, Allah subhanahu wa ta'ala also has made it that the stars that are the brightest stars, the ones that are nearest to us, Allah has made them fall into different categories. They are giant stars, they are super giant stars, and they are dwarf stars, right? And you even, you know, the giant and the super giant, they basically are together. You get the dwarf stars, and then you get the white dwarf stars, subhanAllah, that Allah has made. And when you look at the giant stars and the super giant stars that Allah subhanahu wa ta'ala has made, their sizes are tens or even hundreds, subhanAllah, of solar radiation, right? And they have extremely, extremely low average densities. And you find that Allah subhanahu wa ta'ala has made it that the dwarf stars, their sizes go a little bit higher. And then when it comes to the white dwarf stars, Allah subhanahu wa ta'ala has made it that they have masses that are comparable to that of the sun, subhanAllah, right? And their dimensions are almost equal to the planets, meaning, right? Meaning that, subhanAllah, these things are, the average density Allah has made it that they are hundreds of thousands of times greater than that of water itself, subhanAllah, right? So when you and I, you know, when we speak about this, right, it's so difficult for us to think or to even maintain the information, to understand it, to learn it. But what we can understand is when Allah subhanahu wa ta'ala swears by it, and Allah subhanahu wa ta'ala speaks about the greatness of this piercing light. When Allah speaks about such a creation, you and I have to pay attention. And so you find that when you measure stars, starlight intensity can be measured. And Allah says, "An-najmu thaqib," those stars that are piercing in their light, right? Subhanallah. And so when you look at the magnitudes, and a star which is in the first magnitude is about 2.5 times as bright than the one in the second magnitude. And that one is 2.5 times brighter than the one in the third magnitude, subhanAllah, right? So you find that as you go along, even if you go further and further and further, you find that depending on where they are situated, their brightness is different, subhanAllah, right? Now, when we look with the telescope, subhanAllah, the faintest star that you can see without a telescope is right at the sixth magnitude, subhanAllah, okay? So when you look at modern telescopes, we are only able to see until the 30th magnitude, subhanAllah, right? And so we can, you know, these instruments like telescopes, they can allow us to detect stars that are about 4 billion times fainter than the human eye alone, subhanAllah. Now, thinking about all of this, looking at this brightness and looking at the ability for us to be able to see it, subhanAllah, how bright has Allah subhanahu wa ta'ala allowed that star to shine that we are able to see it, we are able to look at its beauty, subhanAllah, we are able to be affected by its brightness, subhanAllah, right? Then Allah subhanahu wa ta'ala has made it that colors differ. When we look at a star, we can only see one star, subhanAllah, right? When we look at with our naked eye, we are only able to see that blue-white, right? But in actual fact, subhanAllah, as you go further, there are stars that are deep red, right? You find that there are stars that are blue and orange, subhanAllah, right? And as, you know, as we I'm sure there are people in the world who study this in depth, but I can only just say subhanahu wa ta'ala. Subhanahu wa ta'ala. Now, every single, you know, every single time we read and we see an ayah in the Quran, Allah subhanahu wa ta'ala brings out these ayat so that you and I can stop for a moment and we can say, هَذَا خَلْقُ اللَّهِ فَأَرُونِي مَاذَا خَلَقُ الَّذِينَ مِن دُونِي. These are the creations of Allah. So show me what anyone else has created besides me, Allah subhanahu wa ta'ala, right? And so each and every one of us, when we are thinking about the creation of Almighty Allah when it comes to stars, we can go into detail of what kind of stars. According to some narrations, we find that a tariq is a specific type of star that knocks, that creates a knock effect. And NASA The experts and scientists and the researchers and explorers, they went out and they recorded the sound of a star, of the stars that have absolutely piercing brightness. And why this is important is because Allah subhanahu wa ta'ala describes it as an-najmu thaqib, right? And the sound that it has is sort of like a knocking sound. And so you find that many of the explorers, and that they found that the actual star has a sound of a knocking sound, and Allah describes this as this piercing brightness. An-najmu thaqib, and al-tariq is the knocker, right? And so you find that, subhanallah, it all comes together. Now this was so many years ago, before Allah subhanahu wa ta'ala had even created this universe. And so therefore it brings about a deep question that you and I have to bring into our lives. Is Allah subhanahu wa ta'ala's capacity of creation, capacity of creating in such wonder, sustainability of his creation. The stars, subhanallah, have the ability to illuminate within and of themselves. Allah, in his absolute wonder, has granted them that ability. Allah subhanahu wa ta'ala has made it that the visibility of these are open, and subhanallah, it travels to us as we stay here down on earth. Subhanallah, when you travel and you go out into places that are open, spaces that are, you're unable to, where there's no civilization, you can see the sky, the sky, you can see the beautiful stars in all of their glory. And so the question has to come to you and I right now. As we make tadabbur, as we ponder over this piercingness of the light of the stars, subhanAllah, and we stop for a second and we think, imagine the absolute power in kun fayakun, be and it is. Imagine the absolutely overwhelming, subhanAllah, ability of Allah subhanahu wa ta'ala. And Allah tells us, he says, وَمَا قَدَرُ اللَّهَ حَقَّ قَدَرِهِ. We, in actual fact, we do not actually appreciate, we do not understand the true power of Allah subhanahu wa ta'ala. We cannot actually understand how massive are these creations of Allah subhanahu wa ta'ala, how simplistic is the word, but majestic is the outcome, subhanAllah. How when you see this kun and you think to yourself, it's just a small, simple word of be, but how truly remarkable it is in creating, and not only for today, but creating for abadan, abada, forever and ever, subhanAllah. Beloved listeners, subhanAllah, let us take a short ad break. Bi-idhnillah ta'ala, when we get back, we are going to continue with the conversation here at Radio Islam International on Hayatun Tayyiba with myself, Maulima Shakira Hunter.
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0: The Life of a Believer, a life of growth and abundance. Join Ustada Shakira Hunter on Hayatan Tayyaba from 2 p.m. to 3 p.m., focusing on the continuous development of a believer and a constant focus to self-growth within our acts of worship and skills.
1: Assalamu alaikum wa rahmatullahi ta'ala wa barakatuh. Welcome back to Hayat and Tayyiba with myself, Ma'alima Shakira Hunter. And alhamdulillah, in this segment of our show, we are jumping into the stories of the lives of the Sahaba and the valuable lessons that we are learning from their lives. Today, we are looking at the life of Thumama bin Uthal radiallahu ta'ala anhu, who imposed an economic blockade upon the Quraysh. Now, Thumama bin Uthal radiallahu anhu, a blessed Sahabi of Rasulullah sallallahu alayhi wasallam, he was one of those who was of the legal recipients of the letters of Rasulullah sallallahu alayhi wasallam. What do I mean by this? In the sixth year of Hijrah, Rasulullah sallallahu alayhi wasallam, in obedience to Allah subhanahu wa ta'ala's commands, he had sent 8 letters in total to Arab and non-Arab kings, inviting them to embrace Islam. Now, Thumama bin Uthal al-Halafi radiallahu an, he was one amongst these recipients. He was a man who commanded instant obedience. He towered above contemporary rulers, for he was an aristocrat from the noble tribe of Banu Hanifa, and he was a king from the noble monarchs of Yamama. Thumama radiallahu ta'ala anhu received the Prophet sallallahu alayhi wasallam's letter with disdain and arrogantly spurned his invitation to Islam. Not content with rejecting Islam, his inner self, subhanallah, the shayateen, wanted him to go and kill the Prophet of Allah sallallahu alaihi wasallam and silence the voice of Islam forever. He began to seek opportunities to fulfill his diabolical intention.

this, Rasulullah sallallahu alaihi wasallam publicly declared that it was lawful to kill Thumama bin Uthal radiallahu anhu. After some time, Thumama decided to go for Umrah. This was obviously prior to him being a Muslim. He traveled from Yamama towards Makkah, where he intended to make tawaf of the Kaaba and offer sacrifices for the idols. En route to Makkah, while he was near Medina, an unforeseen calamity befell him. A military group of the Sahaba radiallahu anhum ajma'in were patrolling on the outskirts of Medina to prevent a sudden enemy attack. When they came upon Thumama radiallahu anhu, they captured him, although they were unaware of his identity. He was brought to Medina and tied to a pillar of the masjid, while the companions waited for Rasulullah sallallahu alaihi wasallam to come and decide his faith. As soon as the Prophet sallallahu alaihi wasallam set his eyes on Thumama radiallahu anhu, he said to the Sahaba, "Do you know who it is that you have captured?" And the Sahaba, in amazement, they said, "No, Messenger of Allah." Obviously, they hadn't met him prior to this, so they had no knowledge of who he was. But Allah's Messenger sallallahu alaihi wasallam, who received divine wahi, revelation from Allah, said, "This is Thumama bin Uthal al-Hanafi. Treat him well in captivity." Then Rasulullah sallallahu alaihi wasallam returned to his family and said, "Gather whatever food you have and send it to Thumama bin Uthal." He also commanded that his camel should be milked morning and evening, and that the milk should be presented to Thumama radiallahu anhu. All of this was arranged by the Prophet sallallahu alaihi wasallam before he actually met Thumama or spoke to him directly. Finally, Rasulullah sallallahu alaihi wasallam came to meet Thumama radiallahu anhu, intending to gradually draw him towards Islam, and asked, "What do you intend, Thumama?" Thumama replied boldly, "I desire nothing but good, O Muhammad sallallahu alaihi wasallam. If you kill me, you shall kill one who has shed Muslim blood. But if you treat me with mercy, you will find me grateful. If you wish for wealth, you have but to ask and you shall be given as much as you wish." Obviously, he was a leader. He was a commander. So he spoke with the strength of a person who ruled. Rasulullah sallallahu alaihi wasallam left him for 2 days in his captivity. During this time, he was treated most honorably and served with food, drink, and camel's milk. After a while, Rasulullah sallallahu alaihi wasallam came back and asked. He repeated the same question, "What do you intend, Thumama?" He replied, "Nothing but what I told you the other day. If you show me kindness, you will show kindness to one who will repay you with gratitude. If you kill me, you will kill a man who has shed Muslim blood. And if you desire wealth, ask and you shall be given as much as you wish." Again, Rasulullah sallallahu alaihi wasallam left him until the following day and then asked, "O Thumama, what do you intend?" Thumama repeated, "I have already told you. If you show mercy to me, you shall find me most grateful. If you kill me, you shall kill one who has shed Muslim blood. And if you desire wealth, I shall give you as much as you wish." Then Rasulullah sallallahu alaihi wasallam turned to his Sahaba and said, "Free Thumama." Instantly, they untied him and released him. And at this juncture, we see the most beautiful relationship of the Sahaba in their obedience to Rasulullah sallallahu alaihi wasallam. Thumama radiallahu anhu left the masjid of Rasulullah sallallahu alaihi wasallam and he proceeded to a date palm in the outskirts of Medina near Al-Baqi. When he got to this place, he stopped and he purified himself with water. Then he returned back to Masjid al-Nabawi sallallahu alaihi wasallam. When he got back to the masjid, he proclaimed his faith, his shahada, saying, "Ashhadu an la ilaha illallah wa ashhadu anna Muhammadan abduhu wa rasuluh." I bear witness that there is no God but Allah, and I bear witness that Muhammad is the messenger and servant of Allah. He turned towards the messenger sallallahu alaihi wasallam and he said, "O Muhammad sallallahu alaihi wasallam, by Allah, there was no face more hateful to me on this earth than your face. But now your face is the most beloved face to me. I swear that there is no religion more hateful to me than yours. But now

0: It is the best religion in my eyes. And by Allah, there was no land more loathsome to me than your land. But now your land has become the most beloved of lands to me. Then he said, I have killed many of your Sahaba. What punishment will you impose on me? Rasulullah sallallahu alaihi wasallam replied, with all the beauty of Islam, there is no reproach upon you, Thumama, for Islam wipes away all preceding sins. Thus, Rasulullah sallallahu alaihi wasallam gave him glad tidings of the good that Allah had ordained for him by his acceptance of Islam. Thumama's face lit up and he joyfully swore, by Allah, from now on, I shall harass the mushrikeen far more than I used to harass your companions. And I present myself, my sword, and all my supporters at your service. We will willingly aid you and your religion. O Messenger of Allah, when your Sahaba seized me, I was on my way to perform Umrah. What should I do now? Rasulullah sallallahu alaihi wasallam said, go and perform Umrah, but according to the Sharia of Islam, according to the laws of Allah and His messengers. Rasulullah sallallahu alaihi wasallam instructed him and taught him how to make Umrah according to the rules of Islam. When Thumama entered Makkah, he began proclaiming in loud reverberating tones, Labbaik Allahumma labbaik, here I am Allah at your service. Labbaik Allahumma labbaik, here I am O Allah. La sharika lak, you have no partner. Labbaik Allahumma labbaik. He said, surely all praise and blessing and the dominion belongs only to you. You have no partner. Thumama was the first Muslim to enter Makkah while proclaiming the talbiyah, Labbaik Allahumma labbaik. When the Quraysh heard him, they were astonished and then they became furious. They drew out their swords from their sheaths and they swiftly ran towards the source of the voice so that they could destroy the one who dared to utter such words. As they advanced towards Thumama, raised his voice even louder while looking at them with a lot of strength and haughtiness. A youth from Quraysh raised his spear, but the others grabbed hold of his hand and shouted, whoa, do you know who this is? This is Thumama bint Uthal, the king of Yamama. By Allah, if you harm him, his people will cut off all aid from us. They will starve us to death. Slowly they advanced towards Thumama radiallahu anhu after restoring the swords to their sheaths. And with disbelief they said, Thumama, what has happened to you? Have you abandoned the religion of your forefathers? Have you abandoned your religion? Thumama radiallahu anhu replied proudly, I have not abandoned my religion. Rather, I have adopted a superior religion. For I have become a follower of the religion of Muhammad sallallahu alayhi wasallam. Then he turned away from the people and he said, I swear by the Lord of this house, you will not receive a grain of wheat from my stores in Yamama or any aid until you follow Muhammad sallallahu alayhi wasallam right to the last man of you. With calm dignity, he then proceeded to perform Umrah. And he did so according to the Sharia of Islam, with the Quraysh looking on helplessly. Then he performed a sacrifice purely for the sake of Allah subhanahu wa ta'ala and not for the sake of the idols, as was the custom before this. When Thumama radiallahu anhu returned to his country, he commanded his people and he said to all of them that they should withhold all aid from the Quraysh. And so they suspended the supply of the grains to the people of Makkah. Gradually, this economic siege grew unendurable until starvation became prevalent and the Makkans feared that they would all perish of hunger. Finally, they sent a written appeal to the Prophet sallallahu alaihi wasallam, in which they stated, we knew you for a man who emphasized the sanctity of family ties and one who always exhorted others to maintain ties of kinship. Yet you have violated our family ties, killed our fathers with swords, and now are destroying our children by starvation. For Thumama bin Uthal has cut off all aid from us, and he has sorely weakened us. If you can, tell him to send us the aid which we desperately need. So the Prophet sallallahu alaihi wasallam wrote to Thumama radiallahu anhu, telling him to renew his aid, and he obeyed. Subhanallah, beloved listeners, as you listen to that particular part of the story, you have to point out the fact that the Jews currently are starving our fellow Muslim brothers and sisters, and people have been screaming out, talking to them, asking them, begging them. And subhanallah, we see the value and the beauty of iman when Rasulullah sallallahu alaihi wasallam responds to the request of the Makkans when they are facing starvation. And the way the Muslims respond is always with that of humanity and peace, subhanallah. May Allah subhanahu wa ta'ala make it easy for the ummah of Rasulullah sallallahu alaihi wasallam who is experiencing starvation. So as we continue with the story, we see that Thumama bin Uthal radiallahu anhu, the king of Yamama, remained a staunch upholder of Islam and one who faithfully fulfilled the covenant of his prophet Rasulullah sallallahu alaihi wasallam. After the Prophet sallallahu alaihi wasallam passed away, the Arab tribes began abandoning Allah's religion en masse. When Musaylimah the imposter established his hold on Banu Hanifa, inviting them to believe in him, Thumama radiallahu anhu was amongst his most formidable opponents. Sternly he warned his people, "O Bani Hanifa, O beware of this dark trial in which there is no radiance or light. By Allah, this is a misfortune which Allah subhanahu wa ta'ala has ordained for the one who is wretched enough to succumb to it. And surely it is a test for the one who abstains. O Bani Hanifa, two prophets have never been conjoined in one era. Muhammad is the messenger of Allah sallallahu alaihi wasallam. There can be no messenger after him, nor is there anyone who can share his prophethood." Then he recited the following ayat to convince his people. He said, "A'udhu billahi minash shaitanir rajim. Hamim. Revelation of the book from Allah, the Almighty and All-Knowing, forgiver of sins and acceptor of repentance, intense of retribution, Lord of bounty, Lord of power. There is no God but He. To Him is the return." Then Thumama bin Uthal said, "Contrast the word of Allah to the following words of Musaylima." Musaylima said, "O frog, continue to purify what you can. You cannot stop people from drinking, nor can you muddy the water." His argument was that there was no similarity between the words of Allah and the incomparable beauty and eloquence of the divine words of Allah to the ridiculous gibberish that was being spouted by Musaylima al-Kadhab, Musaylima the liar. Then he withdrew with those of his people who remained loyal to Islam, and they valiantly fought those who were turned away from the path of Allah Azza wa Jal. May Allah subhanahu wa ta'ala reward Thumama bin Uthal radiallahu anhu on behalf of all the Muslims, and may Allah reward him with Jannah, which the God-fearing have been promised. May Allah subhanahu wa ta'ala allow us to take full benefit from these stories and to understand that these Sahaba radiallahu anhum ajma'een, when Allah granted them the light of Iman, they came to Iman with strength, just as they had been using their strengths against Islam. When they accepted Islam, they used all of their strength to benefit Islam. We see that the Sahabi radiallahu anhu, who was able to harm so many of the Sahaba before his acceptance to Islam, immediately after he accepts Islam, he makes tawbah, and then he goes ahead to cause harm to those who are causing harm to the Muslims. And subhanallah, he becomes a giant in assisting the deen of Allah subhanahu wa ta'ala. We see from his life that he lived by the Quran, and we see that Allah had granted him guidance even while he was in captivity, even while his heart wanted to harm the Prophet sallallahu alayhi wa sallam and the Sahaba radiallahu ta'ala anhu ajma'een. Ya Allah, we ask you to be pleased with the Sahaba radiallahu anhu ajma'een, and we thank you for granting them as examples and giants amongst men and women that we can live by their rules. Jazakallah, and by their habits. Jazakallah khair to each and every one of you for joining us this afternoon on Hayatun Tayyiba. A huge Jazakallah khair to my engineering team as well as to the production team. Barakallah feekum. Inshallah, we'll chat again tomorrow afternoon from 2 to 3 p.m. May Allah subhanahu wa ta'ala shower His choicest blessings, love and mercy on you and your family. Assalamu alaikum wa rahmatullahi ta'ala wa barakatuh.
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2: Did you know that living an Islamic will can make a world of difference in winding up your estate? To complete an Islamic will that is also legally recognized, contact the Jamiatul Ulama South Africa's Wills and Estate Department on 011-373-8000 to book an appointment. Where there's a will, there's a way.

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2: Assalamu alaikum wa rahmatullahi wa barakatuh. It is the 22nd of Muharram, 1447, corresponding to Wednesday, the 8th of July, 2026. This is Radio Islam News coming to you from the Radio Islam International Studio in Durban. Your headline this hour, Treasury freezes puts 69 municipalities under pressure. National Treasury has temporarily withheld part of July's funding to 69 municipalities over repeated financial mismanagement. The affected municipalities, including Johannesburg, Nelson Mandela Bay and Mangaung, failed to meet key financial management requirements. Treasury says the move is aimed at providing accountability, while experts warn that poor governance and a lack of technical skills continue to threaten service delivery and infrastructure maintenance. The Health Ombuds has found no evidence linking the deaths of several healthcare workers in KwaZulu-Natal's public hospitals to workplace conditions or hospital management. The investigation was launched after concerns over a series of deaths involving doctors and medical staff. While clearing hospitals of direct responsibility, the Ombud recommended stronger staff wellness programs and filling critical vacancies to ease pressure on healthcare workers.
3: No. Not all the doctors are interns. If you remember, this incident was triggered by the death of an intern at Prince Mushieni Hospital in Durban. And of course, colleagues and unions were very much worried about it. It went to social media. And I then went to the Health Ombud, because during that process, then it also emerged that there are five other doctors who died mysteriously or in a way that people could not understand, all of them in KwaZulu-Natal. It was then believed maybe there is a form of a link between the manner in which the province or the hospitals are dealing with doctors that is leading to their death. So we said the Ombud must investigate all of those one by one. As you heard from the report today, they died from many different causes that do not relate to each other whatsoever. And it was not caused by any other individual who can be pointed and say, this one caused this one's death.
2: The Itegwini municipality has approved the rules for election campaigning ahead of the local government elections. Political parties and independent candidates will be allowed up to 800 posters per ward, but only on municipal electricity poles. The city has also designated specific areas for banners and political advertising, with all campaign material required to be removed within 30 days after voting, or parties will be billed for the cleanup. In African news, Algeria is stepping up efforts to build a stronger local car industry as soaring vehicle prices and shortages push many buyers to treat cars as investment assets. New manufacturing projects at Batna and Jalfa will produce vehicle bodies, plastic components and spare parts locally. The government hopes the move will reduce import dependence, lower costs and create skilled jobs while making vehicles more affordable. In Umma News, at least 18 people were injured after two explosions rocked the Syrian capital Damascus during a visit by French President Emmanuel Macron. The blast happened near the French delegation's hotel as security forces were attempting to defuse an explosive device. No group has yet claimed responsibility, but suspicion has fallen on remnants of Islamic State as Syria continues to grapple with security challenges following the fall of former President Bashar al-Assad. News from Palestine, an Israeli reserve officer has warned of what he describes as a growing moral crisis within the military as the war in Gaza continues. In a letter published by the Haaretz newspaper, the unnamed commander said unclear objectives, constant fear and relaxed rules of engagement are taking a psychological toll on soldiers. He also acknowledged that the killing of unarmed Palestinians was deeply affected the troops on the ground. In international news, more than 70 years after her execution, Ruth Ellis, the last woman to be hanged in Britain, has been granted a conditional posthumous pardon. UK Justice Secretary David Lammy says the King approved the decision following government advice. Ellis was executed in 1955 after being convicted of murdering her abusive lover, David Blakely. Her case sparked public outrage and became a turning point in the campaign to abolish the death penalty, which Britain suspended in 1965. Your latest financial indicators. Gold is trading at approximately 4,083 rand 78 cents per ounce. Brent crude oil is priced at $77.58 per barrel. The US dollar to the South African rand is at 16 rand 25, the euro 18 rand 57, and a British pound 21 rand 73. In Solar Times, for our Johannesburg listeners, Asr Shafi was at 10 minutes past 3, Asr Harafi at 6 minutes to 4. In Durban, Asr Shafi was at 9 minutes to 3, Asr Hanafi at 33 minutes past 3. Your headline this hour, Treasury freezes, puts 69 municipality under pressure. I'm Anissa Isaac from the Radio Islam International News Desk in Durban. Assalamu alaikum wa rahmatullahi wa barakatuh.
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2: We have a mayat announcement. Inna lillahi wa inna ilayhi raji'un. To Allah Ta'ala do we belong, and unto Him is our return. The janaza of Merhuma Zubaydah Ibrahim. She is, I think, the wife of Salih Badat, Hawabu Suleiman, mother of Hawabu Suleiman, Amina Altaf, and Merhum Mahmoud Ibrahim Badat. The janaza will leave from 12 Olga Kirsch Street, Ridgeway. Pickup time is at 3:30. Janaza Salah is at 4:15, proceeding to the Lanasia Cemetery or the Avalon Cemetery in Lanasia. That is the janaza of Merhuma Zubaydah Ibrahim, wife of Salih Badat, mother of Hawabu Suleiman, Amina Altaf, and Merhum Mahmoud Ibrahim Badat. The janaza will leave from 12 Olga Kirsch Street, Ridgeway. Pickup time is at 3:30. At janaza salah at 4:15, proceeding to the Lanasia Cemetery, the Lanasia Avalon Cemetery. May Allah subhanahu wa ta'ala grant all the marhumin complete forgiveness and elevate their status in Jannah. May Allah subhanahu wa ta'ala grant sabr and jameel to the family. Ameen. Listeners are requested to recite Surah Ikhlas 3 times for all the marhumin.
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1: Assalamu alaikum wa rahmatullahi wa barakatuh. 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My name is Habib Bobat, and inshallah, I'll be keeping you company this afternoon, right up till 4 p.m. In the first segment, we're talking about how to break the news of divorcing. How to break the news of when you are divorcing as a couple to your kids and to the family around you, and the impact it has on the children. And we're going to be chatting to Sister Zakia Pouchi from the Islamic Care Line. Thereafter, we continue with our series on the mothers of the believers, Ummahatul Mu'mineen. And today we will look at the life of Ummu Habiba radiyallahu ta'ala anha.
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1: Divorce can be one of the most challenging experiences a family faces. And while parents may be navigating their own emotions, children are often trying to make sense of the changes around them. Today we are speaking to Zakia Pochi, a counselor at Islamic Careline, and we are chatting to her as to how parents can go about having an honest discussion, a reassuring one that helps children feel safe, loved and supported throughout the process. Sister Zakia, assalamu alaikum wa rahmatullahi wa barakatuh, and welcome to Radio Islam International.
2: Wa alaikum assalam wa rahmatullahi wa barakatuh, Maulana. Jazakallah for having me.
1: Jazakallah khairan for joining us this afternoon. So, Sister Zakia, let's start off. When parents decide to divorce, how can they explain this to their kids in an honest way, in an appropriate, age-appropriate way, without creating fear or confusion?
2: So, look, from both an Islamic perspective and a psychological perspective, children need safety, especially in the circumstances. And one, the most important thing is for them to feel safe, reassurance from both parents. And most importantly, yes, honesty and the truth is important. Okay, so it's very important that we shouldn't, as the parents, it's important not to explain like every adult problem or what's really going on in the details, because sometimes that also, it can be, you know, whatever the issue actually was, the children don't need to know all the details, but rather we need to help them understand what will change. So what they're afraid of is sort of like that change, you know? So like, for example, like they can say, look, mommy and daddy have decided that they're not going to be living in the same house anymore. And, you know, this is a decision that we obviously had to take. And most importantly, reassuring them that, look, we both love you very much. And we both are going to continue to look after you. Right? And the children, you're going to see, like, I mean, the child will probably ask questions like, okay, but now where will I live? You know, what's going to be happening with each, like, when will I see mommy, when will I see daddy, where will I go to school, all of that, because of that anxiety. And that is where parents also need to be prepared to answer those questions, but in the right manner. And it's very important, because what happens is during this time of divorce, parents also can become very emotional and overwhelmed at the time. So when it comes to children, they need to be in the right space to address the children.
1: Yeah, that's so true. And very often we find that in order to explain it to the kids, they say, no, your mother is a terrible person, you can't get along, or your father is hopeless, he does nothing in the house, and I've had enough, so we're going to part ways. I think that's not healthy for the kids, because the parents will remain parents and they will continue to be part of their kids' life even after they have separated. So approaching it in a more matured way, and like you say, age-appropriate discussions without getting into too much specifics is so important. So, you know, Zakia, children process information very differently depending on the age. How should these conversations differ when speaking to younger children compared to teenagers?
2: So teenagers are obviously, they understand more. So sitting them down and making sure that, look, they understand. So teenagers will understand. Well, some teenagers may rebel and may not, you know, like the idea. Some actually may be okay with it and may understand with it. But I think when it comes to the younger kids, firstly, and most importantly, clearly letting them know, look, it's not your fault. I think that is what parents also overlook, is that they often feel like, like children always feel like, was it my fault? Did I do something wrong that now mommy and daddy, you know, don't want to get along or have been fighting? Because what happens in the home is that, like, if the mother and father is fighting and they're fighting over the children, maybe something, whether it's school or, you know, you're not doing this, you're not doing that, the child needs you, they're hearing. Firstly, they're listening to all the arguments and the fights that's going on. So they feeling like, you know what, I heard mommy and daddy speaking about fighting over us or whatever it is, so it may be my fault. And firstly, acknowledge, they're letting them know, look, it's not your fault. So even with the teenagers, letting them know it's not your fault. Even when you think that they know, no, they don't, you need to reassure them it's not your fault, that we both love you very, very much. Reassuring that love from both the parents is also very important. When it comes to the little ones, I think it's also a bit more difficult for them because they may feel more emotional or cry because they don't want it, which is natural. Look, as parents, you also need to understand that your children don't actually want this. They don't want their parents to be separated, or they don't want their parents to be divorced. It hurts them, and I think it's more difficult for them because now they feel like they have to choose. And you also need to reassure them that you don't have to choose. You know what I mean? Your mommy is always going to be your mommy. Your daddy is always going to be your daddy. It's not because you were naughty, you know? And also, I think what's also important, alhamdulillah, because we are Muslims, Allah Ta'ala has also given us so many answers within this, meaning that we need to also reassure them, like, look, Allah Ta'ala is kind, Allah Ta'ala is merciful, and Allah is there to take care of us also, and Allah is also there to take care of you, you know, not making them feel like this was like any kind of punishment from Allah, or like, you know, Allah is doing something wrong, or like Allah is punishing you or mommy or daddy, or even vice versa, where often at times parents can be nasty and saying that, you know, the reason that your father is going is because Allah didn't, you know, was almost like using spirituality or using Islam or using it to say, you see now, Allah doesn't like it when you get divorced and see this is what your father did. Those are also things which, please, as parents, don't do that. Don't do that. Don't put that on your children. But rather bringing Allah into this matter in a very merciful way, so that Allah is merciful to us as parents, Allah is merciful to you, and Allah Ta'ala will make a way out. You know, I like to use, even in our therapy, I like to use the ayah where Allah says, "Inna ma'aya Rabbi sayahdin," where He used it, where He told Musa alayhi salam, and He says, Allah Ta'ala will make a way out for us. So even with this situation, even though it's hard right now, Allah Ta'ala will make sure that you are taken care of in every way, irrespective of whether you're by mommy or by daddy.
1: So important, that the reassurance, and like what you said in the beginning, that you've got to reassure them that they are not the cause for this divorce. And as you say, children always think that maybe it's because of them that they are splitting today. So, Zakia, you know, the important thing is that divorce can bring major changes to routines, living arrangements, family life. How can parents help children adjust while maintaining a sense of stability?
2: Okay, so there's two things that's very important here. Is that firstly, coming up with obviously a plan that both the parents agree on. Right, so the stability meaning that, and remember, children do adapt. So even though maybe they may not like something in the beginning, they will. So, and two very, the second point that is important is also not allowing also children to be manipulative. So children can be, because maybe they want something a certain way. So like, let's say, if the parents agree and they'll say, okay, this weekend, or for example, maybe the school is nearer, they agree that, look, the child has to be by the mother's house and stay there, and then obviously go visit the fathers on the weekend, depending on your plan or your parenting plan. And then with that, also making them comfortable. So when they're at home, the parent that's responsible for the child when they are at home needs to make sure that they are responsible, meaning that don't, overcompensate. So what happens at times in divorce is like, just because maybe you went through a divorce, oh, it's okay, you know, you can go out with your friends, it's okay, you can get extra takeout, oh, it's okay, you can, you know, just sort of overcompensating in a way where it's okay, you can, spend more, I can buy you a new phone, like, you know, things that aren't sort of necessary, or sort of spoiling the child just because the divorce has happened. That also is important to recognize. No, parenting, the parenting skills still needs to stay in place, because it's going to benefit your child. So whether you by the mother being responsible for their child, and then also working out the plan to say, okay, your daddy's going to come fetch you at this time, and the father comes and fetches them on the weekend, and the father making sure that he drops them off at a certain time, for example, whether it's the weekend because they have school the next day. And not what happens at times is that because of some kind of resentment or, you know, pettiness. What happens is maybe that won't happen, or like the father or the mother maybe the mother is not there, or like the father will be late, or, you know, and then they'll cause arguments or fights or whatever it is. So also remembering again that mature relationship that needs to come from both the parents. I would advise, or we would advise at the care line, for those parents to get counseling before or even while this process is happening. Because remember, after the divorce, whatever is still affecting you emotionally is the mother, is the father, and now being divorced, may also affect the children, and you may also taking out of the children without even realizing it, and then it's going to obviously affect the children in a worse manner, in a worse way. So we also would advise counseling would be very good, so that you can get to a level where you mature enough, where you can speak to your obviously a co-parent in a mature manner, and obviously stick to that responsibilities, whether it's the father with the mother, and even when the children are with the father. So if you're saying a teenager, for example, a teenager needs to be given, both parents need to still be on the same page. So an example, like if the kid can't have the cell phone at a certain time at the mother's house, it should apply at the father's house. It shouldn't be where now the father wants to win over the teenager, over the mother, and say, okay, no, it's fine, I'll just give you, you know, or you can do whatever you want, or sleep at 5 o'clock in the morning and watch TV, or, you know, certain things. That's not going to work. Both parents also need to be on the same page with parenting, because that is when the children will say, okay, I can do this by my father's house, and I can get away with this, or I can get away with that. But it's only damaging. It's only damaging to the children. So again, being on the same page as parents and on parenting in both homes.
1: So what are some of the signs that a child may be struggling emotionally with the divorce, even if they don't openly talk about their feelings?
2: Depending on the age, the younger children usually are actually more open, and they usually act out, or they try to get attention, whether it's by being naughty or anger. You know, just a lot of kids tend to like be aggressive, break a lot of things. The older children, friends, wrong company, you know, just want to get out of the house and be in the wrong company, behave in a way that is risky, so to say, you know. Those behaviors also at the same time means that, look, something's not right here. And again, with the younger ones, it's a lot of sadness, a lot of crying, a lot of keeping to themselves. So we notice a lot of kids, like especially the younger ones, you know, whether it's in grade R or play school, or, you know, they just want to be by themselves. But giving them that space, but also knowing how to deal with it. So when the child comes home, maybe the mother is too occupied. Often at times you find that in divorce situations, there's also court issues or certain things which are happening between the two parents. And often at times where the mother is maybe too, mother now needs to get a job or is working, and she's overwhelmed and she doesn't have enough time to actually spend with the child, you know, like that. Or, you know, on the other side where it's the father. So she's always, I'm taking an example, a little girl that's always withdrawn, and that's not like very quiet, just doesn't want to talk, even whether it comes to school or classes, you know. And also like acting out, a lot of acting out, anger, aggressiveness, vulgar language, you know, certain things which are sort of out of the, because we know our children, or a parent would know their child, and they'll know that something is not right. They would know that, look, something is off, and not, this is not my child. She doesn't behave like this, or he doesn't behave like this. So something is not right, you know, and identifying it and saying, okay, fine, what can we do? I need to now spend time and find out, okay, what's going on with my child, and find out where can I pay attention to their child. Because it does become, again, very overwhelming, and then a lot of things are happening at the same time. But like I said, I'm going to say it again, as parents, you need to regulate your emotions, get the proper counseling, and obviously almost like internalize and focus on yourself more in this change, because it's a change. And divorce is not easy. Divorce also is a form of grief, whereby you have to go through an emotional process. It's not just something where you can just get divorced and then tomorrow everything is like, okay, I can just carry on with life and my children can go to school and everything can just, you know, everything is normal. It's not normal. So you also need to get the help and speak to somebody and, you know, and figure out, okay, fine, this is where I cannot manage emotionally and mentally, whether it's both parents, mother and father, and I'm not coping and I need to get help. And then you'll see afterwards, once you get the right help, once you can internalize and focus on yourself more, that is when you'll be able to give the love and the right attention towards your children.
1: Yeah. So, you know, the other thing is that some parents, they feel guilty after a divorce and they may become overly permissive and they try to make up for the situation. Is this helpful or can it create other challenges?
2: Look, it can create other challenges, yes. Feeling guilty. Sorry, Malana, you cut a bit there. Can you just go back to your last line, what you were saying? Sorry.
1: I say, sometimes parents, they feel guilty for the mess that the kids are in. So everything is allowed, everything is fine, sugar any time of the day, friends, anybody you want to hang out with. It's almost like they are trying to compensate for whatever is happening, and they're trying to, you know, see how less stressful it can be for the child, so they allow everything to, whatever the child demands, basically.
2: Yes. Yeah, that's what I was talking about earlier, that overcompensation. That actually happens quite often, is that they do that because of the guilt. That is why they need to regulate themselves. And so from that so-called, like, they feel guilty because they feel, oh, the child went through something, it was my fault, the divorce, and now I have to give. No, you need to understand your role as a parent in this. So if you went, whatever you went through within your marriage and now in your divorce, again, you need to seek help. You need to speak to somebody. You need to sort of internalize again your feelings, and also recognize that, look, I'm a parent at the end of the day, and as a parent, I want what's best for my child. And that is where we sort of go wrong, is that we don't look at the well-being of our children, but rather about and damaging again them in a way that again, maybe, you know what, we may think it's coming from a good place, because we want to be fun, we want to give, we want everything to be happy when they with us, you know. So if it's my turn that weekend, I want everything to be happy, but we're actually damaging them. Now, remembering as a parent, you need to focus on the well-being of your child and what is best for their child. Because one day, yes, you are here today, but what is your goal and what is your purpose? Allah Ta'ala has given you this amana in this trust as a child. Our children, like we say, don't belong to us, they belong to Allah. But Allah has given us our children to look after, to protect, so that we can grow up our children so that, inshallah, on the day, Allah will be pleased with them. Right, that is so important to also remember as Muslim parents every day, is to remember that that's important. So by, for example, if, I'm just taking a typical example here, if we want what's good for our children, less sugar, for example, before we sleep, we'll make sure that, look, the child gets enough sleep and is for school the next day, it's after fajr the next day, it's after school the next day, you know, it's he or she is doing his best in school mentally and focusing, doing everything, you know, that they're supposed to be doing. So you, even though they want the sugar, you know what's best for them as a parent, right? So remembering that what I'm doing now is for the well-being of my child and for the well-being of his or her future. Because even as parents, we all think it and we all know that, look, I'm not going to be here one day, but I want to give my child the skills and the tools to look after themselves in the right way and to be responsible one day, so that when I am not here in this world, they will be able to carry that forward, right? So even with that, just always keeping in mind that irrespective of what you went through, in your divorce, whether you were right, whether you were wronged. Remembering that being a parent, you need to focus on the well-being of your child. And that must mean that you need to put in place the proper parenting skills. And that also is, we don't like encourage hitting. We don't encourage, aggressive parenting. No, it's also putting the boundaries in place. Like you're saying, like not giving too much sugar or not letting them stay up too late or not letting them go out with friends, even though they may not, they get upset with you. So, for example, if they were due that weekend and they get upset and you're telling them that it's okay, let them get upset. But they will realize it's for the good, and then maybe they go to their mother or their father on the next day. Just because they're going away doesn't mean now you need to overcompensate. No. Remember something, that Allah Ta'ala, He is all seeing, He is all hearing, He is all knowing. So everything that you do in your present time with their child is going to manifest. Because Allah will reward you for the good that you are doing for your child in that time, because in the future, inshallah, it will manifest into them being successful.
1: How can extended family members, grandparents, aunts, uncles, and also close friends play a positive role in supporting children through this transition?
2: So, firstly, children cope like way better when parents cooperate respectfully, and this includes extended family also. Just remembering that, it's not like the divorce itself that sort of predicts like poor outcomes for children. With everything, it's not just the divorce stuff. Because remember, even with homes that aren't, that don't have a divorce situation, they can also be issues later on in their child's life, right? So when it comes to extended family, support is important, right? So supporting each other, supporting your, if it's with grandparents or if it's in mother-in-law, father-in-law, not supporting firstly your son or your daughter in the right way, but maintaining a level of respect with everyone, meaning that if something happened, then, for example, the in-laws shouldn't have an issue with each other whereby it becomes in any way nasty or wrong that now, okay, my grandchild is not allowed to come to you, or I'm a better grandfather, or, to show that, I can buy my grandchild more than what, Nana can buy more than what Nani, Dada can buy. For example, I'm just taking examples. But don't become butter. Don't become butter. Keep that connection for the children. So even inshallah, the time that we're living in now, yes, it is different. So maybe both the parents want to remarry or move forward from there, still make sure that there's a respectful communication and a respectful relationship, whether it's with extended family from the mother's side, whether it's extended family from the father's side. And shaitan can be very nasty also, and when we say waswasa, and put our egos in such a place where it becomes where the child eventually says, he doesn't want to hear, or he's hearing from the one side that, look, my mother's family is like this, or my father's family is like so-and-so. And that's really unnecessary, really unnecessary. And again, it's going to cause problems for the child, because again, the child is going to feel like, oh, now I have to choose. Must I choose my mother's side family, or must I choose my father's side family, And it doesn't put their child in a good position at all. So don't put that on children. Don't put on anything that's adult related, especially financially, especially any other issues. Focus on them. How was your day? Not like, your father did this today, or your mother told me this today, or your mother is like this, or your father is like this, or your grandfather, so forth. Don't do that. Again, extended family also need to try and keep a respectful relationship but also remembering supporting each other. So, for example, the mother's father, the mother's parents supporting her, the father's parents supporting them, but in front of the children, remembering not to sort of gossip or bad mouth the other side of the family.
1: Yeah, I know we've gone quite deep into this topic, but I suppose because it's such an important one, which warrants for a lengthier discussion. What I wanted to ask you also is that how do you, or what advice do you have for the new step parents that are also going to be now, you know, confronted with a situation where your husband is coming with his kids or your wife is coming with her kids? What advice do you have for them to help the kids also settle in?
2: Okay, so firstly is to definitely keep, you know, our hearts are so important. And I mean, this is Muslims, before anything, we need to remember that if we in a situation, when we are in situations like this, it's those whose hearts are very open

0: their homes and how they put the ego aside and how they loved each other, like real, I'm talking like blood, whether it's brothers. I mean, how Fatima radiallahu anha, how she, her mother passed away, but yet she had so many other mothers, but still, they still had to learn to accept and love each other. But in that way, we can. I want to say this, is that there's no such thing as I can't. I can't love somebody else's child, or I can't accept somebody else's family, or I can't. There's no such thing. And especially if you are born, I mean, if you are Muslim, and if Allah Ta'ala has given us this gift of Iman, there's no such thing. Because Allah has put it in our heart to accept and love others like how we will love ourselves. But it's not easy. But it's no such thing as we can't. So accepting that, and also trying to make a home, trying to build a home, whether it's with your children and somebody else's children, with love and with the intention of pleasing Allah and remembering Allah in your home. I've said this in my last interview, and I think I should say it again, is that what we're lacking in today's society is not having Allah in our homes, or not having enough of Allah in the Sunnah in our homes. Once you bring that into your homes, once you bring Quran, once you bring the Sunnah of our Prophet, once you start telling stories of who our Nabi was, once we start putting that in our home, we will see the barakat in our homes, whether it's extended families, whether it's joint families, whether it's no matter how your family is, has come together in that sense, you will see the barakah in your home, inshallah.
1: Inshallah. So finally, Zakia, if you could leave every parent listening this afternoon with one message about supporting their child through divorce, what would it be?
0: So I want to say that I know it's not easy for you as a parent. I know that you've come from a very hard place. I know that you have been through a lot. However, I also know that you are strong. Allah Ta'ala has given you this amana and this trust to have a child. And in order for you to be a parent to that child, it's very important for you to know how valuable you are in Allah Ta'ala's eyes and the worth you are in Allah Ta'ala's eyes. Because as parents, you know, they say that our rights are so high. So also remembering that is something that the situation that you are in, even though it may seem difficult now, it's not something that's impossible. It's something that's very possible. And with Allah Ta'ala's help and with remembrance of Allah Ta'ala every single day and with Him guiding you, it will become easier and it will, and you can. You as a parent can do this in the right way, in the right manner, as long as we don't have any kind of ill feelings, pettiness, and ego, especially our egos, we need to put aside and be understanding, be mostly understanding, and you have to remember that to do this, you have to do it with a lot of understanding, patience, and mercy that needs to come from you.
1: Indeed, Sister Zakia, Jazakallah Khairan for your time, much appreciated this afternoon on Radio Islam International. So that was Sister Zakia Pochi, a counselor at Islamic Careline, speaking to us about helping children navigate the emotional impact of divorce.
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2: 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As per the new constitution adopted by Radio Islam 2 years ago, members of the community need to reapply for membership. The new constitution states that if a member has not paid the membership fee for 3 years or has not attended the AGM for 3 years, then the membership becomes invalid. 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In terms of the constitution, a membership form must be completed and the membership fees must be paid yearly. 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

So today we had a bit of a lengthier discussion on the topic of divorce and how to break it to kids and the impact of it on the greater family and also the system. It warranted for a lengthier discussion because of the importance of the topic. In any case, we will conclude our program this afternoon by doing a recap of yesterday's discussion as far as the wives of the Prophet sallallahu alaihi wasallam is concerned. Yesterday we discussed the beloved wife of the Prophet sallallahu alaihi wasallam, Ummul Mu'mineen Juwayriya radiyallahu ta'ala anha. Her actual name was Bura, and thereafter the Prophet sallallahu alaihi wasallam changed it to Juwayriya. She was from the tribe of Banu Mustalaq, and her father was Abi Dirar, who was the leader of the tribe. And she was previously in the marriage of Masalikh bin Safwan. And obviously after the battle of Bani Mustalaq, the circumstances changed for her. And she fell to the lot of Thabit bin Qais radiallahu ta'ala an, and the story we covered yesterday. Then at the time of the Prophet sallallahu alaihi wasallam's marriage, it was basically the fifth year after Hijrah, and the Prophet sallallahu alaihi wasallam at that time was around 57 years of age, and she would be in her early 20s, around 20 years of age. She stayed with the Prophet sallallahu alaihi wasallam basically for about 5 years and 6 months, and she passed away in Madinatul Munawwara around the age of 65 or around the age of 71, depending on the dates that you go with. So Marwan ibn al-Hakam is the one who performed Salatul Janaza upon her. Juwayriya radiyallahu ta'ala anha, because of her marriage to the Prophet sallallahu alayhi wasallam, the rest of the Sahaba had freed all the captives, and they said, how can we have the in-laws of the Prophet sallallahu alayhi wasallam in our captivity when Juwayriya is the wife of the Prophet sallallahu alaihi wasallam? The Prophet sallallahu alaihi wasallam also paid 400 dirhams as the mahar at the time of his nikah. And yesterday we covered that the father came to speak to the Prophet sallallahu alaihi wasallam about the ransom and the release, and the Prophet of Allah said, I give her the option, she can choose what she wants to do with her life. And she then spoke to her father, and her father said, well, this is a good option. The man has been noble to us, and he has given you the option, so do not embarrass us. She, in return, instead of going back to her father and her tribe, she chose to marry the Prophet sallallahu alaihi wasallam. And when we look at her life, she was a very pious lady. There is an incident that is mentioned in the books of hadith that one day the Prophet sallallahu alaihi wasallam left her when he was going for Salatul Fajr, and she was on the Musalla. And when the Prophet of Allah later returned after a long while, he still found her on the very same spot which he left her. And the Prophet of Allah inquired, and she said, yes, O Nabi of Allah, I've been making ibadah all along. The Prophet of Allah sallallahu alaihi wasallam said, well, after I had left you, there were four words. There were four words that I read, which will outweigh the reward of all this time that you spent in ibadah. Should I not tell you? And she said, indeed, O Nabi of Allah. And the Prophet sallallahu alaihi wasallam taught her the following words: Subhanallah wa bihamdihi, adada khalqihi, wa rida nafsihi, وَزِنَةَ عَرْشِهِ وَمِدَادَ كَلِمَاتِهِ. These are words that glorify Allah Rabbul Izzah, and by reading these words, one secures tremendous rewards in the court of Allah. There's also the incident where the Prophet sallallahu alaihi wasallam one day came home, and he asked Juwayriya, O Juwayriya, what do you have for us to eat? And she said, O Nabi of Allah, there is nothing in our home for you to eat. This is out of poverty. So the Prophet sallallahu alaihi wasallam was sitting, and then Juwayriya said, O Nabi of Allah, you know, our servant, our female servant, she got a few things as sadaqah,
that somebody had gifted her. So the Prophet of Allah said, yes, that is permissible for us to eat, because the ownership has changed. So, you know, the general ruling is that the family of the Prophet sallallahu alaihi wasallam cannot eat from sadaqah, wealth. But in this case, the wealth was gifted to the slave girl. So she became the owner. And once the ownership changes, then the mas'ala also changes, and therefore it's no longer sadaqah which the Prophet of Allah consumed. And so the Prophet sallallahu alaihi wasallam ate from there, and he explained the mas'ala also to his beloved wife. So this was Juwayriya. We still have Ummu Habiba radiyallahu ta'ala anha. We still have Ummu al-Mu'mineen Maymuna radiyallahu ta'ala anha. We will inshallah get to that point also.

0: This news is brought to you by Home Hyper City, situated at 19 Pretorius Street, just past the prison in Pretoria. 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
2: Assalamu alaikum wa rahmatullahi wa barakatuh. It's Wednesday, the 8th of July, 2026, corresponding to the 22nd of Muharram, 1448. In local news, Pick It Up is reportedly sitting on more than 2 billion rand in cash reserves, but is unable to access the funds, highlighting the financial challenges facing Johannesburg's waste collection entity amid ongoing service delivery problems. A leaked report presented to the Johannesburg Mayoral Committee says the funds can only be released by the City of Johannesburg, despite mounting operational pressures. The revelations come as parts of the city continue to experience uncollected refuse and a labour protest that has further disrupted waste collection. In other local news, Amnesty South Africa has called for a fresh national audit after Basic Education Minister Siviwe Gwarube announced that all schools identified in the 2018 Sanitation Appropriate for Education audit have been provided with safe sanitation facilities, effectively clearing the country's pit toilet backlog. While welcoming the milestone, the organization argues that the 2018 audit is now outdated and may not reflect the current situation at schools that have since been built, expanded, or previously overlooked. Radio Islam spoke to Amnesty International South Africa campaigner Alicia Uister about why the organization believes a new audit is needed.
3: The repeated failure of governments, both at a national and provincial level, to act with speed on matters of infrastructure upgrades, is not just a question of accountability. It has consequences for sanitation, impacts on multiple human rights, not just education, but health, privacy, and dignity. And so we want to see the government act with speed to ensure that no more schools in this country in 2026 are using pit toilets.
2: In Oman news, Nigerian President Bola Tinubu has ordered a corruption investigation into allegations that a fictitious government agency was fraudulently established within the presidency and allocated nearly $950,000 in public funds. The presidency says documents creating the so-called Presidential Foreign Intervention Promotion Council were forged. Police have launched a manhunt for a man accused of posing as the agency's director general on suspicion of forgery, impersonation, and related offences, while President Tinubu has demanded a full report within 30 days. In Palestine news, patients with kidney failure in Gaza are facing a worsening humanitarian crisis as severe shortages of essential dialysis chemicals disrupt life-saving treatment. Gaza's health ministry says nearly half of the dialysis machines at the territory's largest hospital are no longer operational because critical medical supplies have run out. The collapse of Gaza's health system during Israel's military campaign has had devastating consequences for vulnerable patients. According to the health ministry, around half of people with kidney failure in Gaza have died since the genocide began in 2023.
4: When we miss a single dialysis session, we put our lives at risk. Dialysis machines are not enough, and during the Israeli attacks on Shifa Hospital, several machines were destroyed.
2: In world news, US President Donald Trump has revived his long-standing interest in Greenland, arguing that the United States should never have allowed the Arctic island to remain under Danish control. Speaking during a meeting with NATO Secretary General Mark Rutte at the NATO summit in Ankara, Trump described Greenland as strategically vital to U.S. national and global security. The comments are the latest in Trump's push for greater U.S. influence over Greenland, citing its military importance and growing geopolitical significance in the Arctic as global powers compete for access to the region.
5: Greenland is very important for the United States, but it's not important for Denmark. We're the ones that need it. We need it for protection of the world, not just the United States. And it's very important. It doesn't help Denmark, but it helps us. And they were defeated very quickly. Denmark was beaten in one day, less than one day, by the Nazis, by Hitler. And when this happened, they immediately switched it over to us. We owned it. We had it.
2: In finance news, the rand is trading at 16.40 to the dollar, 21.90 to the pound, 18.70 to the euro, and 4.37 to the Saudi rial. Gold is trading at $4,071.91 a fine ounce, and Brent crude oil at $77.72 a barrel. Our Salah times in Johannesburg, Maghrib sets in at 5.33 p.m. and Isha is at 6.52 p.m. And in Durban, Maghrib sets in at 13 minutes past 5 and Isha is at 6.35 p.m. I am Juwairia Eksteen with your Radio Islam News. The time is 5 minutes past 4.
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0: different aspects of the seerah of the Messenger sallallahu alayhi wa sallam, and one of the aspects is with regards to the smiling of the Messenger sallallahu alayhi wa sallam. Jarir bin Abdullah radiallahu anhu says that Nabi sallallahu alayhi wa sallam never refused to see me since I embraced Islam, and if he never looked at me without smiling. Subhanallah, this narration is in Sahih al-Bukhari, narration number 6089. In a lengthy hadith of Shamali Tirmidhi, the Sahaba describing the Messenger sallallahu alayhi wa sallam saying that most of his laughing was in the form of a smile. Umm Darda radiallahu anhu writes that Abu Darda always smiled during the course of his speech, and she once told him that he should not be, that people consider him a fool due to this habit. And Abu Darda radiallahu anhu said, I never saw or I never heard Nabi sallallahu alayhi wa sallam speaking except that he was smiling. Abu Hurairah radiallahu anhu, whilst portraying Nabi sallallahu alayhi wa sallam, said that when he would laugh, it seemed as though the walls leapt up. And Abdullah ibn Harith ibn Jazz radiallahu anhu says, I have never seen anyone smile as much as Rasulullah sallallahu alayhi wa sallam. In another narration, he says, Nabi sallallahu alayhi wa sallam never laughed out, or never laughed, but only smiled. Simak ibn Harb reports that once he asked Jabir ibn Samurah radiallahu anhu, were you frequently in the company of Nabi sallallahu alayhi wa sallam? And Sayyidina Jabir replied, yes, I was often in his company. He never stood up from his place, performing the Fajr Salah until the sun rose. He would then get up while the Sahaba radiallahu anhu was sometimes discussing events that occurred during the period of Jahiliyyah, ignorance. And as they laughed, Nabi sallallahu alayhi wa sallam would smile. In another narration, Simak ibn Harb reports that he once asked Jabir ibn Samurah, were you frequently in the company of Nabi sallallahu alayhi wa sallam? And Jabir replied, yes. And Nabi sallallahu alayhi wa sallam, after Fajr, would sit on the musalla until the sun rose. The Sahaba would speak to him, discussing events that would take place during the period of ignorance, and they would recite poetry and laugh, and Nabi sallallahu alayhi wa sallam used to smile. Another narration states that he often remained silent and would laugh very little, and the Sahaba would often recite poetry to him and other matters of theirs, and they would laugh and he would mostly smile. And then Hussein ibn Yazid Kalbi reports, and he says that I have never seen Rasulullah sallallahu alayhi wa sallam in any situation. I never seen Nabi sallallahu alayhi wa sallam laugh. He would only smile. There were also times when he would have to tie a rock on his belly because of extreme hunger. But then too, he would smile. So now Jabir says, when revelation would come to Nabi sallallahu alayhi wa sallam, I would say, he is a person warning his people of approaching punishment. However, when this was not happening, you would see that he would be the most jovial of people and possess the best character. Abu Umama says that Nabi sallallahu alayhi wa sallam was one of the most jovial people and one with the best personality. So this was the Messenger sallallahu alayhi wa sallam smiling in general. And then when we take it a bit closer to home, in the home itself, Sayyidah Aisha explains the qualities of Nabi sallallahu alayhi wa sallam, that he was most honorable of all people, and the personality with the best character. And she says he was always laughing and smiling. And Sayyidah Aisha says, I've never seen Nabi sallallahu alayhi wa sallam laugh so much in a manner that I could see his, the back part of his throat. All he did was he was smile. And Amra radiallahu anhu reports that she once asked Sayyidah Aisha about Nabi sallallahu alayhi wa sallam behavior when he was alone with his wives. And Sayyidah Aisha replied, he was like any other man, except for the fact that he was the noblest of them all and the most compassionate. He also laughed and he also smiled. So this gives us insight on the Messenger sallallahu alayhi wa sallam in his home. Even in difficult times, like during the Battle of Khandaq, Amr ibn Sa'd reports and he says, I saw Nabi sallallahu alayhi wa sallam smiling so broadly during the Battle of Khandaq that his molar teeth became visible. And when Amr asked him the reason for this, Nabi sallallahu alayhi wa sallam's, when Amr asked for the reason for Nabi sallallahu alayhi wa sallam's laughter, then the narrator of it said that Sa'd explained that a man from the enemy was waving his shield to and fro to protect his forehead, thereby teasing the Muslim archers to get him. Being a crack archer, Sayyidina Sa'd took out his arrow, placed it on the bow, and waited for the chance. As soon as the man raised his head, Sayyidina Sa'd shot the arrow, which struck the man squarely on his forehead. The man fell to the ground, while his leg remained extended in the air. And it was then that Nabi sallallahu alayhi wa sallam smiled so broadly that the molars became visible. You know, what made Nabi Sallallahu Alaihi Wasallam laugh so much? Someone asked, and the narrator replied, it was the astuteness with which Sayyidina Saad dealt with the man. That is what had pleased Nabi Sallallahu Alaihi Wasallam to that great extent. Abu Huraira radiallahu anhu reports that a man once came to Nabi Sallallahu Alaihi Wasallam saying that, I'm destroyed, I've engaged in relations with my wife during Ramadan. So Nabi Sallallahu Alaihi Wasallam said, then free a slave. And then he said, no, I can't do that. Then Nabi Sallallahu Alaihi Wasallam said, then fast for 2 months consecutively. And he said, would be able to do that. Nabi Sallallahu Alaihi Wasallam said, then feed 60 poor people. He said, I can't afford that. The man said, and when someone later presented a basket of dates, Nabi Sallallahu Alaihi Wasallam summoned the man and instructed him to give the dates away, sadaqah. And then he said, should I give it to someone more in need than I am? But Allah, there's no family between the rocky plains of Medina more in need of it than my family. Nabi Sallallahu Alaihi Wasallam smiled so widely that his molars became visible. He said that, and then let it be spent on your family. Let it be spent on your family. So the Nabi Sallallahu Alaihi Wasallam, you know, had humorous interactions, light-hearted interactions with the Sahaba radiallahu anhu. Abu Darda radiallahu anhu narrates that Nabi Sallallahu Alaihi Wasallam once said, I know the first person to enter Jannah and the last to emerge from Jahannam. A man will be called on the day of Qiyamah and his minor sins will be presented before him, but his major sins will be concealed. And, you know, given the precise dates and times, he will be asked whether he committed certain evil deeds. And unable to deny it, he will admit to all of it. Fearing the major sins still to be counted for, it will be then said, grant him a good deed in place of every sin he committed. And he will then quickly say that, but I've committed other sins that I do not see here. And Abu Darda says, I then saw Nabi Sallallahu Alaihi Wasallam smile so widely that his molars were visible. Abdullah bin Mas'ud radiallahu anhu reports that Nabi Sallallahu Alaihi Wasallam said that, I know who the last person to emerge from Jahannam will be. He'll come out of Jahannam crawling, unable to stand straight because of the intensity of the punishment. And he'll be told to enter Jannah. And as he starts proceeding towards Jannah, he will see that other people have already occupied its levels. He will then return to Allah saying, oh my Rabb, people have already occupied the levels, leaving no place for me. He will then be asked, do you remember the times in the world, in the world? He says, yes, I do. He said, then wish for all you would like to have. And he will be told, after wishing for everything you can think of, you will be told, shall have everything you have wished for together with 10 times more of what the world has to offer. And he will say in disbelief that, are you joking with me and you are the king of the kings, king of the worlds? And Abdullah bin Saud says that, I saw Nabi Sallallahu Alaihi Wasallam smile so widely that his molars were visible. And he said, this is the person who will be the lowest inhabitor of Jannah in rank. Subhanallah. So this gives us insight into you know, the smiles of the Messenger Sallallahu Alaihi Wasallam and the things that made him smile.
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1: The Health Ombud has cleared KZN hospitals of bullying and victimization claims after staff death. The Ombud briefed members of media on the findings of the investigation into a series of deaths, including healthcare professionals at public health establishments in KwaZulu-Natal. Although not finding any direct causal link between the death of healthcare workers and workplace bullying, victimization, or adverse working conditions, they did find that the KZN hospitals were exposed to severe systemic challenges. So we welcome to the program, Professor Mukena. Good afternoon and welcome to the program, Professor.
2: Good afternoon, Yusuf.
1: Thank you for joining us. What prompted this investigation, Prof, and how many doctor deaths were investigated?
2: It was prompted by two people. One was the Minister of Health, Dr. Aaron Motsoaledi, regarding the death of an intern by name of Mazri at the Prince Mshweni Memorial Hospital. And then the other person was the then chairperson of the Parliamentary Portfolio on Health, Dr. Sibongiseni Dhlomo, about the death of one doctor in Vryheid. And then during that same time, there was a lot of media records, or reports rather, especially social media, about deaths of other doctors in other hospitals. In particular, the death of one doctor at Benedictine Hospital in Nongoma, where the Public Service Association approached us because they were worried about the circumstances that surrounded the death of that particular person. So then we inquired from the KZN Department of Health about recent deaths of young doctors, and they gave us three others to make a total of six investigations that we undertook.
1: Yes, so that is the background. In terms of now the investigation that was carried out, so did your investigation find any evidence to substantiate the allegations?
2: We didn't find any evidence linking the deaths. Maybe I should start with the ones that are clear cut. The one death of some Dr. Zulu. He died of an accident outside of the hospital when he was off duty, coming back from watching football in the early hours of the morning, where he met with a fatal accident. But it was important to find out whether he traveled at night because he was rushing to work or not, and the finding that it was not so. And the other one that's much easier is a death of a radiographer in Port Shepstone Hospital. He is the only person that died at work, but the postmortem found that he died of cardiac arrest. He was 40 years old, and we couldn't link the heart attack to his conditions of service. And then the other.
1: Continue.
2: The others that I haven't spoke to now is that one doctor He died from what we believe it's a suicide by carbon monoxide. And this particular doctor had mental health issues that the institution was not aware of. I say they were not aware of because he was not on regular treatment or support for this mental health. But we don't think that the suicide was connected directly to his the condition of work. And then the other three that I haven't mentioned now is that the intern who Mazwi that I started talking to, he died of what we believe was a pulmonary embolus, which was not diagnosed while he was still alive. And this particular doctor, he was a diabetic, uncontrolled diabetic. And he's the social media was claiming that he died at work after his superiors refused him sick leave. And the fact showed that he actually did not die at work. He died in his place of residence, which is within the hospital, around about 11 o'clock at night, after he had been back from duty since 4 o'clock. So his death, again, is not related to his work situation. And then the other one that was referred by Dr. Romo at Freiheit, he died of a ruptured aortic aneurysm. And that, too, is not connected to his workplace. And then the last one, he committed suicide by swallowing a red poison. But the issues around him is that there was fraudulent registration of birth in a certificate that bore his signature. It is the practice of the hospital that the doctors would sign a couple of birth registrations, and then the midwives would complete the details when the baby is born. And in this particular case, a rogue nurse completed a fictitious birth, and then the case was taken by Home Affairs to SAPS, and we believe that the doctor then committed suicide because it was the certificate that he had signed that was used for this particular activity. However,
1: yes,
2: because there was this issue about bullying and adverse work environment, we then dug deep into each of those hospitals to ask those very questions about bullying, about the conducive work environment or lack thereof. And we found that in all the hospitals, the employee wellness support was lacking. And then there were issues, not in every hospital, but in most of them, about security of the health workers. And then, of course, in all of them, the shortage of staff, of medical equipment and supplies because of austerity measures that the province is not filling in vacancies when they do come, such that the workload to those that remain is near unbearable. So the situation in general, together with the lack of equipment and supplies, is stressful to the doctors. But like I've just illustrated to you now, there's no direct link between those deaths and those and the lack of equipment, poor infrastructure, and the only thing that we can say it linked by default is the fact that there's poor employee wellness support, which if it was there, some of these the deaths need not have occurred.
1: Yes. Now, it's really heartwarming to understand that such a comprehensive investigation was carried out and that the results speak on its own. So, Professor, thank you very much for updating us and sharing this valuable information and bringing people up to speed as to what is really going on.
2: Thank you very much.
1: You have a lovely day. Goodbye.
2: Goodbye.
1: That was our guest speaking to us about the situation in health in KZN.
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4: Assalamu alaikum wa rahmatullahi wa barakatuh. I am Juwaria Eckstein, and these are the stories making today's newspaper headlines. We begin with the Star Late edition, and its top story leads with this: WhatsApp links Malema to plot to oust spy boss. The Midlanga Commission of Inquiry has heard evidence alleging that EFF leader Julius Malema, Major General Feroz Khan, and businessman Mohammed Mo Sayed were involved in a plan to remove former Crime Intelligence Inspector General Isaac Dintwe from his position. The commission was shown WhatsApp messages that allegedly discussed using parliamentary questions to challenge Dintwe and then Police Minister Bekitsele of intelligence-related matters. Evidence presented suggested the questions were drafted by Khan and passed to Malema through Sayed, who allegedly acted as an intermediary. All allegations remain before the commission and have yet to be tested. Our KZN paper, The Daily News, and the headline reads, City aims for lucrative World Cup. Durban is aiming to host matches during the 2027 ICC Men's Cricket World Cup, with Kingsmead Stadium expected to be one of the tournament venues. The eThekwini municipality will seek approval to negotiate a host city agreement with Cricket South Africa and has allocated 600,000 rand for preparations. The municipality says the tournament could boost tourism, attract investment, and create economic opportunities across the hospitality, retail, and transport sectors. Then to the Cape Argus, city failed Langa residents. The public protector has found that the city of Cape Town failed to provide adequate basic services to residents of Langa Flats and parts of Khayelitsha, ruling that ongoing failures in housing, sanitation, water access and infrastructure amounted to maladministration. The findings followed a systemic investigation prompted by complaints raised during outreach visits in 2022 and 2023. Deputy Public Protector Advocate Dinky Dube urged the city to improve service delivery in other historically disadvantaged communities, including Mitchell's Plain, to ensure a more equitable distribution of resources. And internationally, we look at the Middle East eye. Trump says he's working to remove Turkey from U.S. sanctions list. So U.S. President Donald Trump has indicated that his administration intends to lift sanctions imposed on Turkey during his first term over Ankara's purchase of the Russian-made S-400 air defense system. Speaking alongside Turkish President Recep Tayyip Erdogan at the NATO summit in Ankara, Trump suggested the measures were no longer appropriate for a U.S. ally. However, he gave no timeline or details on how the sanctions would be removed, and it remains unclear what process would be required. And that's our look at the top stories making headlines in newspapers here and abroad this afternoon.
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1: It is narrated from Sayyidina Abu Hurairah radiallahu anhu that Nabi sallallahu alayhi wa sallam said, Man aada maridan nada munadim min as-samai tibta wa taaba mamshaka wa tabawa'ta min al-jannati manzila. 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And now the ulama say that when you look at this, it's better to visit the walking, the sick, via walking, then you get this particular reward. 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Fata'u Nabi sallallahu alayhi wa sallam yahudu. Nabi sallallahu alayhi wa sallam visited him. Faqa'ada inda ra'si. Nabi sallallahu alayhi wa sallam said by his head. Faqa'ala wa aslim. Nabi sallallahu alayhi wa sallam said to him, embrace Islam. Nadhara ila abihi. He looked at his father. Wa huwa inda hu was there. Faqa'ala ati abal qasim. Listen to Abul Qasim. Fa aslama. He accepted Islam. Faqaraja Nabi sallallahu alayhi wa sallam wa yaqul. Alhamdulillah alladhi anqadahu min an-nar. Nabi Salaam was so happy and said, All praise to Allah, we save this boy from the fire of Jahannam. So it's mustab, desirable to sit near the head of the patient. It's also allowed to, that is one point. Also, in this particular instance, the Prophet Salaam used the service of the Jewish boy. So we learned that to employ and then me as a servant, it's no problem, and also to visit someone who is not a Muslim, to visit to pay while the person is sick is also allowed. If the person is from the Ahl Kitab, so it's permissible to visit a person a beautiful narration of how, you know, visiting a person who's sick can then lead to the person accepting Islam. And that is why it's so important for us to maintain these ties. إن علي خرج من إندي رسول الله صلى الله عليه وسلم في وجع الذي توفي فيه. It says, Ali came out after visiting the Prophet صلى الله عليه وسلم in which he suffered the illness that led to his death. He asked the people, كيف أصبح رسول الله? How is Nabi Sassam this morning? قَالَ أَصْبَحَ بِحَمْدِ اللَّهِ بَارِئًا People said, he is better this morning. So Sayyidina Ali's reply meant that he hoped that the Prophet Sassam would improve, or he realized the severity of the illness and gave the answer. The ulama suggests that this kind of reply must be given even if the patient's condition is serious. So, to inquire about the condition of a patient, that is also part of etiquettes of visiting the sick. Atta bin Abi Rabah radiallahu anhu narrates that Ibn Abbas said to him, Ala urika imratan min ahlil jannah. Should I not show you a woman from the women of paradise? And he said, yes. And then he said that this black lady came to Nabi Sallallahu Alaihi Wasallam and said, Inni usra'u, that I get a fit. وَأَتَكَشَّفُ And my body gets exposed. Make dua for me. And Nabi Sallallahu Alaihi Wasallam said, if you want, you remain patient, you'll have Jannah. And if you want, I can make dua for you that Allah cures you. And she said, I will remain patient. But أَتَكَشَّفُ I become exposed. فَدُوَّا أَلَّا أَتَكَشَّفُ Make dua that I'm not exposed. My body is not exposed. And So it was, her body was not exposed anymore. So the woman was Su'rayra or Saqrayra. She also used to be employed by the mother, by Sayyidah Khadija, mother of the believer. And what we learn from this is if one observes patience and submission in the face of calamity, then there is great virtue to that. And that a person has a choice, medication and supplication may be given up, to be patient and resigned to fate. There's a great virtue to that. But it also obviously refers to those whose sickness will not hamper hamper the fulfillment of the commandments of Allah subhanahu wa ta'ala. So in general, it is sunnah to practice on sickness, to take medication, to undergo treatment. When the Sahaba radiallahu anhu asked Nabi Sallallahu Alaihi Wasallam, should we take medication when ill? And he said, yes, take medication, because Allah has not created any sickness for which he has not created medication except old age. So some ulama say that medicine and treatment do not defeat tawakkul, because they are no more than a means. And that is why the Prophet ﷺ also took medication and underwent treatment, though he had placed his reliance on Allah more than anyone else. So one may observe tawakkul to such an extent that treatment and medicine must be given up, just as Sayyidina Abu Bakr had done. And this is a means of excellent and high rank. So there's both, treatment and non-treatment. A person chooses no treatment, and that is also has its place. So also in terms of death, the person has death after رَجُلٌ هَنِيئًا لَهُ مَاتَ وَلَمْ يُبْتَلَى بِمَرَضٍ. During the time of the Prophet, another man remarked that congratulations to this person, he died, he was not tried by illness. And Nabi Sallallahu Alaihi Wasallam said, لَوْ أَنَّ اللَّهِ إِبْتَلَى بِمَرَضٍ فَكَفَّرَ عَنْهُ مِنْ سَيِّئَاتِ. What do you know? Had Allah tried him with illness, he could have atoned for his sins. So that is the benefit of illness, that it becomes a means of atonement for one's sins. Allah subhanahu wa ta'ala grant us complete afiat. Yeah, so we're at the middle point of the holidays. 1.5 weeks gone by, 1.5 weeks remain. Kids are at home, kids are bored. Let us look at ways to constructively engage them, value every moment. We don't know what does the future hold in terms of will we ever have a chance again like this. May Allah grant everyone continuous afiat. May Allah accept all those who are performing Umrah or visiting different places. May Allah bring all those back home with complete afiat. That's where we leave it for this afternoon.
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6: Assalamu alaikum wa rahmatullahi wa barakatuh. It's Wednesday, the 8th of July, 2026, corresponding to the 22nd of Muharram, 1448. In local news, residents in several Durban townships say the price of bread and other basic food items has increased since some spaza shops previously run by foreign nationals were taken over by South African owners. Residents claim the price of a loaf of bread has risen from around 20 rand to 30 rand at some stores. The reported price increases have been linked to differences in business models, with foreign-owned shops often buying stock in bulk and operating on lower profit margins. Many local shop owners purchase goods individually, resulting in higher operating costs that are passed on to consumers. In other local news, National Treasury has begun withholding funding from municipalities that failed to meet key financial management requirements, while warning that provincial and national departments could face similar action if they do not settle outstanding municipal accounts. The funding freeze has also placed renewed focus on the ANC's role in governing many of the hardest hit municipalities amid criticism over long-standing financial mismanagement and declining service delivery. Radio Islam spoke to Professor Alex van der Heever, Chair of Social Security Systems Administration and Management Studies at the University of the Witwatersrand, about the ANC's role in the municipal crisis and the broader implications for governance.
7: Quite clearly, in many cases, the ANC is going to lose these elections because of a failure of performance. So unless they turn around, they are going to be punished in November. So I think that this is a desperate move. But the problem here is this shouldn't be about elections. We have laws in place and they're not being adhered to. And nobody's really holding people to account to the full extent of the law. People feel that they can get away with this. They can steal the money from the municipalities and nobody will do anything.
6: In Oman news, Pakistan's military says the death toll from a series of attacks by armed separatists in the southwestern province of Balochistan has risen to 42, including civilians, police officers and soldiers, following three attacks over the past 4 days. The military says 54 attackers were also killed and has vowed to intensify operations against the armed groups. It has also accused India of backing the separatists, an allegation New Delhi has repeatedly denied. Balochistan has faced a long-running separatist insurgency, with armed groups frequently targeting security forces and infrastructure projects in the mineral-rich province bordering Afghanistan and Iran. In Palestine news, Israel's war on Gaza has severely disrupted law and order, with Israeli attacks targeting key civilian institutions, including members of Gaza's civilian police force and infrastructure responsible for maintaining public safety. The destruction has left significant gaps in law enforcement and created a growing security vacuum across the territory. As formal policing has declined, community leaders and local mediators have taken on a greater role in resolving disputes and maintaining social order. With few official mechanisms still functioning, informal mediation has become increasingly important in helping communities manage conflicts amid the ongoing war.
8: Community leaders and mediators are always on high alert and resolve disputes as soon as they arise. During the war, the police were unable to deploy normally, and our role was to intervene, mediate, and prevent conflicts from escalating.
6: In world news, U.S. President Donald Trump has suggested the United States could pursue its goal of preventing Iran from developing a nuclear weapon, even without reaching a negotiated agreement. He accused Iranian negotiators of acting in bad faith and said Washington remained committed to Iran's denuclearization. Trump also indicated the U.S. could carry out further military strikes against Iran, while stressing that his administration is not seeking regime change but remains determined to stop Tehran from acquiring a nuclear weapon.
9: And so we hit him very hard last night. Very, very hard. Probably hit him hard again tonight. I'll give him a little warning. We're going to hit him hard tonight. No, I'm not happy with them. You know, it's like, for instance, we'll have a meeting. We'll talk about the denuclearization of Iran. And we'll have a meeting and we'll talk about just that. And I think we've made a lot of progress. And they'll get out of the room. We'll talk about it like we're here. They'll agree on everything. And then they'll go have a news conference and say we never even talked about it. They're cuckoo. There's something wrong with these people.
6: In finance news, the rand is trading at 16.40 to the dollar, 21.93 to the pound, 18.71 to the euro, and 4.38 to the Saudi rial. Gold is trading at $4,038.90 a fine ounce, and Brent crude oil at $79.45 a barrel. Our Salah times in Johannesburg, Maghrib sets in at 5.33 p.m. and Isha is at 6.52 p.m. And in Durban, Maghrib sets in at 13 minutes past 5 p.m. and Isha is at 6.35 p.m. I am Juwairia Eksteen with your Radio Islam News. The time is 6 minutes past 5.
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4: 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Inshallah, I know we will.
5: 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Both of you.
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7: The characters featured in this drama are fictitious. 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
0: Previously on Welcome to One Stop Cash and Carry, Ahmed was taken to hospital following his collapse in his office. At the hospital, the doctor informs him that he has a tumor and needs to tend to it immediately. This means no work and stress for a long time. It means a lifestyle adjustment, something Ahmed is not used to. His wife Asma encourages him to stop focusing on work and to take his health seriously. He is still spiraling as to how the business will function without him. In this moment, his son Farhan volunteers to step into his father's shoes. Ahmed hesitantly agrees, cautioning Farhan that this is his entire life's work and that he can't mess this up. Today we pick up with Farhan at the store addressing the staff.
8: Alright everyone, thanks for coming in early. I know things have been different lately, but I want to talk about where we are going. Firstly, as you are all aware, my father had to step back to take care of his health. I know my father runs a tight ship, and he is very hands-on, and I have big shoes that need to be filled. I am confident that we can work together to continue with what we have all worked so hard with my father to build. With that, I also want to inform you guys that I'll be implementing a few new strategies. You might have seen businesses now using social media to promote their businesses. And that is what I want to be doing now. Now, I know this is a new and maybe even an unfamiliar concept to you. But I'm confident we can ensure one-stop cash and carry continues to be at the top. My doors are always open for any issues or challenges you need help with. Alright, let's go out there and make it all happen. Oh, Tabo, you have your hand up. Do you have a question?
1: What do you mean by the social media for business?
8: That's actually a very good question, Tabo. So, I'm going to be working with someone. They're going to come in and we're going to create content. Things like short videos about what we do, behind-the-scenes clips, and we are going to do certain things like promotion videos and even videos on TikTok.
6: That's actually a great idea. I've seen so many people on TikTok. It would be nice to show what we can do here. I'm sure customers will follow us and share the posts.
9: A TikTok video? Nah, I see those things. It's not for me. I'm fine, boss. I don't want to be dancing on the internet and all.
8: Roy, that's actually a very good point. But see, it's not about dancing. It's about visibility. You want to reach a larger audience. And look, I'm not going to shove you in front of the camera straight away. You'll have people coming in and talking to you and coach you on how to do it. Alright, any more questions? Okay, let's get back to it.
4: Mr. Farhan?
8: Just Farhan is okay. You don't have to call me Mr. Farhan, Umaira. We probably are around the same age.
4: Okay. So for today, your father, Mr. Mohammed, asked me to put an advert for a new operations manager. I have interviews scheduled from 10 till 12 for you.
8: Okay, that is perfect. Block off 12 to 1 p.m. for me. My friend with our social media content is coming in and I need the hour to brief him about what to do. I want to start content creation today.
4: Okay. Oh, I also had your father, Mr. Mohammed's diary, also had a supplier meeting for today at 2.
8: Okay, perfect. Just send me the information so I can prepare. Is there anything else?
4: For now, this is all. I will update your calendar. You can also let me know what else I need to add in.
8: Oh, draw up an advert for an HR assistant. I think it's time you have someone working in HR with Uncle Mustafa. He can't be handling it all. He does the finances and the books, but you need someone to address the staff issues.
4: An HR person?
8: Yes, it's about time you have someone dedicated to this role. someone managing a proper system for staff members.
4: Okay, will do.
0: Farhan's bid to implement change while walking in his father's shoes weighs heavy on him. He is driven to show his father that he can be trusted with a responsibility as big as this. Meanwhile, back home, Ahmed is not taking his latest lifestyle adjustment well.
10: Ahmed, why are you out of bed? You know you need to relax and take it easy.
2: Yeah, I know. I just wanted to stretch my legs for a bit, but what time are we going to the hospital for the rest of the tests?
10: We can leave by 10. Or you want me to get you some coffee?
2: Yeah, please. That would be nice.
10: All right. Get back into bed now. I will bring the coffee shortly.
2: Thabo, my man. How are you?
1: Boss, I'm well. How are you doing?
2: I'm all right. Can't complain. How are things at the business?
1: It's all right. Miss you, though. But small boss, here's a new idea. New ideas.
2: New ideas? What do you mean by new ideas?
1: Boss, I'm going to be famous. We are going to do TikTok videos.
2: TikTok videos? What do you mean?
1: Small has new ideas. Some new person is coming later to train us.
2: Oh, okay. And what else is new? Did Farhan find a new operations manager?
1: He's doing interviews today. Boss Karim, he left everything in a mess. I know I shouldn't be telling you about work because of stress. But I thought you would want to know. Anyway, I'm working with Shinaz for now. And we're trying to get guys on track till we get an operations manager.
2: Okay, thanks, Thabo. If anything does come up, then you can call me.
1: Sure thing, boss. Take care.
2: This is not right. Not right at all. Things were running perfectly. This is exactly what I'm talking about. He just goes in day one and does his own thing without even checking on me.
10: What's going on? Who are you talking to?
2: Nothing. It's...
10: It's what, Ahmed? You worked hard all these years. Maybe it's time to rest a little. Trust Farhan.
2: Rest? While he experiments with my business?
10: What do you mean experiment? What's going on?
2: He is changing everything overnight.
10: How do you even know? Who called? Who called you?
2: It doesn't matter. The fact that he is focusing on these ridiculous things like social media right now, when we need to be focusing on the business. I just let go of Kabir. I mean, he knows this. I spoke to him last night before he could go in today. I told him the important things. I even told Umera to move supplier meetings to next week. He is going to ruin everything I worked so hard for. He doesn't understand. He doesn't understand. This business wasn't built on trends.
10: Ahmed, please. You know what? You just need to give him a chance. I'm upset you're even talking about work.
2: Asma, you don't understand. I can't just let it go. You need to stop this. I know I'm sick and my health needs attention, but without a business to bring us money, we won't have anything. And what Farhan thinks is going to work? Wasting time. Turning a business into a circus.
10: We are all worried about you. Let Farhan come home and let's talk to him. But you need to trust him also. He's young and he knows what he wants to do.
2: I don't want to hear this now.
10: Okay, fine. Get ready. We need to go to the hospital. You should just have stayed over, you know. Stop being stubborn, Ahmed. If you don't take your health seriously, then you won't be able to take care of your precious business.
0: Will Ahmed be able to accept Farhan's new ideologies for his business? Tune in to tomorrow's episode of Welcome to One Stop Cash and Carry.
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2: 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The Daily Roundup goes beyond news. 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
3: Assalamu alaikum wa rahmatullahi wa barakatuh. Almost caught napping there by the time we had started. I suppose that's what a late curry khichri lunch does for you. Puts you in some sort of a comatose for a while until the rest of the night is over. Alhamdulillah. But either way, that's what it is. Bi-iznillah, with the permission of Allah subhanahu wa ta'ala. The Daily Roundup is what you're listening to right here on Radio Islam International's airwaves, live from our studios here in Durban by the sea. Early morning walk this weekend saw many folks from Gauteng, many familiar faces out there enjoying themselves or enjoying the stroll or the walk on Durban's beachfront. Absolutely gorgeous this time of season. Anybody will tell you there. You need to be at that time just round about 6:45 to 6:50 to get that sunrise peak over the horizon. Currently, there's, of course, a sunrise tracker, right? And it tells you the exact point where to locate your sunrise in your particular part of the world. And the Durban Promenade, just about 200 meters or so before the end of the pier, the ideal place to view it in this season for the next 2 or 3 weeks or so. And then thereafter, it'll slowly go towards the Bluff Island. That's the one, that's an island that you see at the end of that walk as the ships enter. So you don't get that much of a sunrise. Rise, you know, as you move towards August or September. Just thought I'll share that info with you that somebody had shared with me when, you know, during the course of the weekend itself. Interesting to know exactly how to get that particular link or that particular line to get your best observation. And they've even got one for a sunset tracker as well. But you know what? Sunset probably out for us. We're in the masjid at that point in time, unless you are on the beachfront and you can quickly run across the road to Mallington or one of the Musallas, beachfront Musalla or South Beach Musalla, Maldonado, wherever you are. Other than that, it's more of a sunrise and a sunset. So, you know what? Getting into our discussion, this early part of our evening, with regards to UK politics, the shift in UK politics has been observed from different angles, and when it comes to the ouster of Keir Starmer, one would have thought that UK politics might have been slightly subdued and settled for a while. The reality is that it is as turbulent as ever. Now, why we pay a keen interest, to UK politics is because of the quite similarities that it shows. And somehow it has a trend that where you've seen a conservative group now come on board, it somehow shows as a trend in other parts of the English-speaking world, where it seems that other groups that have got similar leanings and similar, you know, lines and similar attitudes also get on the bandwagon and somehow rise up in popularity. We've seen that in other countries that, you know, they're related to the UK in the sense that they're part of the Commonwealth. But in Nigeria, Kenya, Tanzania, for example, you've seen it mirror in one way or the other the UK trajectory of politics. And that's a very interesting call. One wonders that whether they belong to the same WhatsApp group sometimes, that there's a rise or there's a method that works or there's an issue that now becomes a hot topic discussion in one part of the world. It is studied, observed, and it is mimicked and copied in another part of the world. And that be the idea of the way people conduct themselves. May Allah subhanahu wa ta'ala protect one and all. And may Allah subhanahu wa ta'ala protect the ummah, wherever the ummah may be. And, when it comes to the discussion with regards to politics of the day, remember, all these individuals, politicians or otherwise, they are all but the servants of Allah subhanahu wa ta'ala. Whether it is the military behind the guns, whether it is those that make the decision to send them or not to send them to war, at the end of the day, every single living creature and every makhluk, whether that insan or that jinn realizes it or not, they are subject to Allah Azza wa Jal's decree. And Allah subhanahu wa ta'ala places some of his ibad upon others, either to teach them a lesson, either to punish them, whatever the case may be. It's in the hands of Allah subhanahu wa ta'ala, and Allah subhanahu wa ta'ala knows best. So when these events unfold around us, we, instead of asking many questions, not to say the questions must not be asked, if it can be, avoided, if there are situations that where mistakes were made in previous decision-making, by all means, it must be visited. It must be observed that why did an event happen and where is the accountability of that particular event? By all means, allow it and let it happen. However, at the end, We put it to the decree of Allah subhanahu wa ta'ala, and we rest it on the wisdom of Allah subhanahu wa ta'ala, that Allah subhanahu wa ta'ala knows why an event happens and in a particular way, and Allah subhanahu wa ta'ala is the master of that particular event, alhamdulillah. So this is the way one views even the politics of the day, the direction of the politics of the day, and the way people interact with one another. And at the end, when it comes to the management of insan, the management of human beings, even in the absence of these politicians or leaders who may have, for the most part, the reality is that for the most part, all of them have nefarious intentions. Nobody really has got some good intentions, with the exception of maybe one or two ever so once in a while, and then they'll work him out because nobody wants a goody two shoes to upset their gravy train. That's the reality in the way many events work. So the way we observe it is that we put our trust in Allah subhanahu wa ta'ala, and we accept outcomes, understanding that there is the hidden wisdom that Allah subhanahu wa ta'ala has in that outcome that we will not currently understand, but maybe generations later will understand. But even if you have to look at it from the South African structure, the first Muslim slaves that were the slaves of the Dutch likely arrived in the Cape of Good Hope in the late 1600s, roundabout. There's, of course, no proper record, but the assumption is that although the settler community, Jan van Riebeck, etc., may have arrived in the mid-1600s, the settling of the colony itself by way of agriculture, by way of settlements, likely took place about 30, 40 years later, after he was dead and gone, by another generation of the Dutch, etc. And they had treaties with various other places, which are today countries, independent countries like Flanders. At that time, there is no country of Flanders today, but that's the old name of Belgium. That was a Dutch protectorate for many years. It was a massive kingdom, the Kingdom of the Netherlands, or the Orange Kingdom, as it's referred to. Still, nonetheless, there were many settlers from those communities, primarily the Huguenot settlers, that followed a particular brand of Christianity and felt that they would be less persecuted out in the Cape. And so they came. And in order to support their labor, the first Muslims were brought in chains. They were the slave community that were brought mainly from Java. And this is, of course, a part of Muslim South African heritage and culture that every one of us should know. But although those individuals far away from home as slaves, or individuals who may have been, or many individuals who may have been prisoners of war, may have been mujahideen, that were imprisoned in the Cape far away, so according to the powers that be and the authorities, they would not cause quote-unquote trouble. They would not rebel against state law. But yet Allah subhanahu wa ta'ala had a completely different system. Allah subhanahu wa ta'ala had a completely different system in the sense that Allah subhanahu wa ta'ala wanted the adhan to be proclaimed from those very same hills that today now becomes an iconic Muslim community, unique in their culture, unique in their cuisine, and unique in their history and in their defense of their personal iman and Islam under great sacrifice. And also at the same time, unique in the way that they extend their da'wah, they extend their community to others as well. I mean, many who represent part of the Western Cape community are people whose ancestors likely may have accepted Islam, may have married into Muslims, may have now, you know what, been prisoners themselves, who knows 200, 300 years ago whose ancestor was in any part of the world. And yet that entire presence of that relatively small number of people resulted in a vibrant Muslim community. The system of Allah subhanahu wa ta'ala that is observed centuries later, the system of Allah subhanahu wa ta'ala that does not become visible to insan and the human being now, that this human being may consider themselves to be in some form of bondage, in a sense that they would not be able to get any respite from the bondage that they are now in. Yet Allah subhanahu wa ta'ala grants them, or makes them, the pioneers of a community that is to come later, who they themselves would have never been introduced to. They may never even imagine that such a community would possibly even exist essentially 200 years after us. Yet Allah subhanahu wa ta'ala and his system will always be dominant and inevitable. So when we look at the events around us, doesn't mean that we don't seek solutions according to what we understand that solutions to be within the parameters of our deen. But we accept outcomes understanding that outcomes are from the will and the decree of Allah subhanahu wa ta'ala, and the wisdom of Allah subhanahu wa ta'ala will always prevail, be it over our own understanding for that matter, which is a fallible understanding and which is limited to what we will consider to be visible by our own eye line. And your own eye line only extends to the horizon, doesn't it? You don't have the sight of a lion or a leopard or a cheetah for that matter. You can only see physically this much, but even from a spiritual point of view, our understanding and our viewpoint is also limited. But Allah subhanahu wa ta'ala's plan is infinite. Allah subhanahu wa ta'ala will always prevail over every system that one could possibly consider an oppressive system, or even a system that is prosperous, but you desire them not to be prosperous because they're using their prosperity against the will and the decree of Allah subhanahu wa ta'ala and against his ibad and his servants. Allah subhanahu wa ta'ala indeed has a plan for every one of them. Wallahu al-musta'an. Allah subhanahu wa ta'ala is the best of helpers. 6 o'clock it is, top of the hour news. We'll be back in a while.
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5: Assalamu alaikum wa rahmatullahi wa barakatuh. It's Wednesday, the 8th of July 2026, corresponding to Laylatul Khamis, the 23rd of Muharram, 1448. In local news, National Treasury has launched a forensic investigation into allegations that a former senior official improperly influenced the awarding of multi-billion rand government contracts following testimony before the Madlanga Commission of Inquiry. The investigation will examine several transversal contracts managed by the Office of the Chief Procurement Officer and determine whether procurement processes were compromised. Treasury says external forensic investigators have been appointed and that the findings will be made public as part of efforts to strengthen transparency and accountability in government procurement. In other local news, despite producing enough food to feed its population, South Africa continues to face widespread hunger, with an estimated 14 million people experiencing food insecurity. The South African Human Rights Commission is investigating whether the country's food system is fulfilling the constitutional right to food, with a focus on affordability, access, and accountability. Radio Islam spoke to Busiso Moyo from the Union Against Hunger about what the Commission's inquiry hopes to uncover.
6: Now we're trying to tap into the food value chain, you know, to try and get an understanding of who determines value within South Africa's food value chain. And more importantly, right, what is corporate's, you know, posture to this rhetoric of constitutional fidelity? How are they carrying the burden of the right to food as people who are pretty much in charge of the food system at this stage?
5: On the African continent, Tanzania is rapidly building one of Africa's biggest gold reserves, with its central bank buying nearly 28 tons of gold over the past 18 months, worth an estimated $3.7 billion. The move forms part of a strategy to strengthen the country's foreign exchange reserves and support the Tanzanian shilling. A key policy introduced in 2024 requires mining companies and gold traders to sell 20% of their exported gold directly to the Bank of Tanzania, allowing the country to build reserves from its own production rather than relying on international markets.
7: Officials say the strategy has helped lift foreign reserves to around $6 billion while also creating thousands of new bank accounts for small-scale miners and traders.
5: In Palestine news, the continued destruction of Gaza's civilian police infrastructure has been identified by human rights organizations and UN investigators as a key factor worsening the humanitarian crisis. They argue that Israeli attacks on police stations and other civilian institutions have severely undermined law and order, disrupted essential public services, and weakened the systems responsible for protecting civilians and maintaining public order. Human rights groups maintain that Gaza's civilian police are protected under international humanitarian law and that targeting these institutions and individuals further erodes the territory's ability to function.
8: The Israeli army is heavily focusing on assassinating as many members of the Palestinian police as possible, with reports of more than 2,500 police personnel killed during the War of Annihilation in an effort to spread chaos, lawlessness, and destroy the social fabric in Gaza.
5: In world news, NATO leaders have concluded their summit in Turkey with renewed commitments to strengthen the alliance's military capabilities through new multi-billion dollar defense agreements. The meeting was dominated by discussions on defense spending, Russia's war in Ukraine, and tensions involving Iran. U.S. President Donald Trump criticized allies he said were not contributing enough to defense, singling out Spain, while again insisting the United States should control Greenland. Meanwhile, German Chancellor Friedrich Merz said European allies had stepped up defense spending and credited Trump's pressure with helping to drive those changes. In finance news, the rand is trading at 16.48 to the dollar, 22.02 to the pound, 18.79 to the euro, and 4.39 to the Saudi rial. Gold is trading at $4,037.51 a fine ounce, and Brent crude oil at $80.50 a barrel. Our Salah times in Johannesburg, Isha is at 6.52 p.m., and in Durban, Isha is at 6.35 p.m. I am Juwaria X-Dean with your Radio Islam News. The time is 6 minutes past six.
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1: Well, the Special Investigating Unit, the SIU, has flagged the health sector as the most vulnerable to corruption, with fraud costing as much as 30 billion rand. Now, that's an astronomical figure, and noting that the health sector, in fact, is vulnerable to the, you know, to the level of corruption that we saw in the years and the months gone by, it's an absolutely shocker for many South Africans. The annual conference of the Board of Healthcare Funders heard of a public healthcare sector that is stretched to its limit. Now, acting SIU head Leonard Lekgetho has been told the private medical aid industry that given the extent of corrupt procurement at Tembisa Hospital, it should have been a state-of-the-art facility had it not been for the fact that it was stripped of its resources by the staggering corruption that we've seen. We welcome the acting SIU head Leonard Lekgetho on line with us. Leonard, good evening. Thank you for joining us.
2: Good evening, Junaid, and good evening to your listeners.
1: Leonard, that's an absolutely, you know, good similarity or synonym or parallel that you drew. Would you describe the Tembisa Hospital as a hospital that could have been on par with any private hospital, but instead became the cash cow for corrupt health officials, politicians, and criminals, Leonard?
2: Thank you, Junaid. We're making this comparison based on the finding that we have made, and particularly on the ongoing investigation that we are currently conducting. You'll remember that last year we released a report where we have outlined several syndicates that are operating at the hospital. And when you look at the figures, in terms of what we are finding out, it's quite astronomical, and to the extent that that's why we try to make a comparison that had that money been channeled to what it was intended to, I think the hospital would have been better than what it is today.
1: The corruption at the Tembisa Hospital has been at the center of some of the evidence at the Madlanga Commission of Inquiry. Now, granted, there's been many, state-owned or state-managed facilities that have come up at the Madlanga Commission of Inquiry. But, you know, how has the Tembisa Hospital been tangled with the web of corruption at the, you know, at the hospital? I mean, what type of corruption, it seems, that happened at Tembisa Hospital, or the investigation, you know, surrounds?
2: At Tembisa Hospital, as we have indicated, we have identified three syndicates. And over and above the three syndicates, there are also smaller syndicates. But the three syndicates are the top. Those are the top people who have benefited out of it. And in terms of how they were benefiting out of this corruption, they were colluding with officials who are working on the SCM division, whereby they will create a purchase order where nothing is being bought, you know. They will just generate, then they pay, you know, they pay. And to the extent that, for example, what they were doing, if they want to buy gowns for doctor, they'll buy one, they'll have purchase order for size small and generate another purchase order for size medium and generate another purchase order for large and for extra. You see, that's how it was so manipulated. But overall, most of the things were never delivered that were alleged to have been procured.
1: So, you know, if I could take you back to as far as 2017, Leonard, I mean, the SIU has investigated 31 healthcare sector proclamations since 2017. How many criminal citations did this lead to?
2: In terms of the, when we started, we started from 2017. To date, where we have investigated 31 proclamations, and 25 of those have been completed, and there's only six that are still ongoing. And out of those one, we have referred 306 disciplinary referrals to the department, be it Department of Health or any other department or state institution that was involved. And out of criminality, we have referred 377 criminal referrals to MTA. And the recovery that we have made to date is 3.9 billion. That's the money that we managed to recover out of the investigation. And I remember also, as we investigate, we found that some of the people they belong to regulatory bodies. For example, doctors, they belong to a health professional council, and pharmacists to pharmacy council. So we also refer to regulatory bodies to say, take action against your people. So we have referred 360 referrals to regulatory body so that they must take action against those people, or they must be blacklisted, some of those companies that were involved.
1: Hmm. You know, the estimation, I mean, I read a figure out of 30 billion rand, you know, earlier on, but the idea is that it's not simply only about money. But if somebody had to get an idea, the estimation of how much the sector lost to fraud, waste and abuse, because all these here are related. It may not necessarily be criminal fraud and abuse, but it may be negligence and wastage at the end of the day. You know, this is in the face of medical aid members and the general public facing the ever-rising cost of cover and even any service. Let's assume a person is a cash patient for that matter. At the end of the day, they are going to pay for the corruption that has been caused by members in the sector itself. I mean, what is the answer to stemming this tide of corruption in the sector? I mean, Leonard, you are sitting in a very prime position there, acting SIU head. Where does our solution lie so that this corruption can be behind us in South Africa?
2: Yeah. Maybe before I go even to what can we do, just to add on what you're saying, some of the things that you have identified, particularly on fraud, waste and abuse, is that claims are submitted for services that are not rendered, where medical aid can submit claims for services that they were not rendered. So that's a kind of waste, the fraud that we see. And also for billing for brand name drugs, when generic medicine are available, you find that some of the people, they promote certain type of medicine from certain provider, whereas they are generics that are available. Deliberate misuse of codes when submitting medical claim, duplicate medical claims being submitted, they pay twice, and charging excessively for medical service or supplier, and also over-servicing of patients. Where patients are being over-serviced. I mean, you find an example where a patient go to the doctor and in hospital, every time he's been seen in the morning, he has to pay for a full gloves, box of gloves. Mm. And you think, I mean, how do you finish box of gloves where there are 100 in? And again, at lunch, again, another box. And, you know, so those are the kind of things. But also what we have seen is that the members of the public also are involved, whereby I have a medical aid and I decide to take my younger brother to hospital or to doctor, and he use my medical aid as if it's me. So it's both ways, or where some of the pharmacy claim for medicine but dispensing non-medicine item. So those are the things that we see that make up to that figure. But with regard to what is it that we've done, remember we have indicated that we have established what we call a health sector anti-corruption forum. And the forum is based on the whole societal approach, whereby we believe that fighting crime is everybody's responsibility. If we work together, we can fight it. So that's why we said, let's have everybody. And in the health sector, we've got diverse stakeholders, where we've got civil society, law enforcement agency, regulatory bodies, organized labor, government, private sector. where we come together on a quarterly basis, where we have meeting to say what is it that we can do in order to be able to deal with this edge of corruption in this sector. So that's how we can do it. Collaboration is very, very key, where we need to collaborate, because you see that some of the providers, they don't communicate. And as a result, some of the fraudsters, they are able to defraud the medical aid scheme, even the healthcare service providers. So if there's communication, the sharing of data, and there's helping of the law enforcement, and we really, really push for awareness in terms of the patient and also the hospitals, so that everybody can know what is it that they're supposed to do. Because, you know, the health sector is quite tricky, whereby they use a quite tricky language and tricky, and we find that when you go to hospital, you are vulnerable. You just listen to what the doctors tell you, you know. But overall, I think it's just collaboration and push and make sure that we deal with the issue of prevention rather than coming to be reactive.
1: You know, finally, Leonard, before I let you go, a lot has been focused on the Tembisa scandal, which is, of course, a public sector hospital. And they're not the only one, other hospitals as well. And it seems that from a media perspective, we speak more of the public facilities as if this is only a problem in South Africa's public sector. But in that previous, you know, statement of yours, Leonard, you mentioned or you alluded to the fact that this is across all factors, even the private sector also, health in the private sector sees its fair level of corruption, which is no doubt wrong. It still affects the system for everybody.
2: It does. It doesn't only affect the public, also the private sector, they are affected. That's why I was saying collaboration between all the private healthcare providers, it will help. So it's widespread. The only now is we've got confidence to say, because we have done Tembisa, we have seen what happened. And we also say it's not only happening in Tembisa, it's happening in other hospitals. So if we can go there and check, we'll find different stories there. But because we're in Tembisa, that's why we are able to talk confidently about what happened there.
1: Leonard Lekgetho, thank you for joining us on Radio Islam International with this discussion, and have a good rest of your week ahead of you, Leonard, and thank you for enlightening us on aspects of your world.
2: Thank you, Jeanette, and thank you to your listeners.
1: Yeah, this is the SIU having flagged the healthcare sector as the most vulnerable to corruption, and one can understand why. I mean, the more complex, as that conversation now, you know, shed light on, the more complex a sector is and the more moving parts that exist within a sector, well, it would be subject to more abuse. And at the same time, it can be, of course, subject to more good at the same time. But in this particular case here, with regards to South Africa's healthcare sector, subject to more abuse. And looking at that write-up and the various write-ups as a background to our discussion here with Leonard Lekgetho of the SIU. Of course, he's the acting SIU head, SIU still in the process. I think they have mandated all the way till November to find a permanent seat or permanent head of the SIU. So let's see if Leonard comes back, or who knows, maybe after this investigation and the various conversations around it, he may indeed be a candidate to no longer be acting, but be a installed and permanent SIU head. Either way, with regards to the publication of the investigation, 30 billion rand lost simply in South Africa's healthcare sector. And lost in a way that if you were running that business, assumingly that this was your business and the rands and the cents actually mattered to you, it would be done in a way that was basically nonchalant, where extra items ordered but never delivered, or delivered and yet sold through the back door, services rendered, even down to the meals that were served in some private or public, rather, public hospitals, that where meals were actually ordered, if in the case of some clinics that rely on outside providers, ordered in double, and at the same time ordered in double and then repackaged at the back door somewhere and then sold to people on the street, or even sometimes patients for that matter. And in one instance, patients even getting involved in the packaging and the reselling of what came to the clinic itself. So one can expect that where the hole lies in a sector like the health sector, which also gives us an indication, many of those that have been cited for corruption have in fact been South Africa's professionals. Doctors, pharmacists in particular, noting that one of the easiest places to fleece a institution happens to be in the pharmaceutical department, where you have got more items and more moving parts than ever, that where you are able to, order genuine or order double, and then one goes missing, or the assumption is that the patient required more, and then that particular brand now finds its way elsewhere to be sold and to be regenerated elsewhere. Not to say, of course, that our good pharmacists out there are involved, but there are many that have been cited in the pharmaceutical not industry itself, but the pharmacies at these various healthcare centers, these public healthcare centers that have been at the center of corruption. Which goes to say that, it doesn't necessarily mean that if a person is educated and came to through some tertiary education, then that tertiary education would necessarily make them a moral, upright person. But how often we've seen that a person is now well-to-do, reasonably well-educated in life, they've got the ability and the potential to earn well, but yet are given into moral issues and given into, blatant corruption. And they're able to do it at a scale that is unimaginable because they know the system in and out. And their ability to read the system warrants them to fleece it more than anybody else would. And we should not assume that where it comes to theft in South Africa, or corruption in any system for that matter, it's simply at the helm of those who didn't go to school and are uneducated. So as a result, all they can do is steal. All they can do is fleece a system itself. That is not the case. I mean, if you look at the second largest, after the recent one, but at that point in time, where it was, the Exxon, the electricity thieving that occurred in the U.S. This was in the late 1980s and 90s, that where two guys get together and start up a power company, or they buy an existing power company and they're able to secure loans from various banks that, this particular power company, that's how it is, right? We've got one Eskom here in South Africa. In many parts of the world, especially in larger countries, you've got various Eskoms, and the production is treated as a private entity. So, for example, you've got Pacific Electricity out there in California. They're a popular one, but they're not the only one. They may be operating in a certain area, like how you have your cell phone guys, that you've got one particular fiber operator in this area, but another area is maintained and looked after by somebody else. And so you deal with these private individuals. So too many countries have this here in the electricity and the gas supply as well. It's not government managed. So Enron, that's who these guys were, Enron. So they had the contracts for many suburbs and areas in California, Nevada, richer parts of the country. And Enron initially was started up by an individual. Then, he sold off that business to these two guys over here, both of whom were ex-professors and ex-lecturers in energy in different parts of the country. They come together, they start their company, and the first thing that they do is that they now procure loans from, or gain loans from, various entities willing to lend their money. Oh, we're going to extend and extend and extend. And because of the track record of that particular company, they were given an open credit line that one could not imagine, until that bill came up to over 200 billion USD, which at that time in the early 90s was something which was, you know what, equivalent to, who knows, a trillion and a half today. And until they ran up those particular loan amounts, and then they disappeared, shut down the company. Over a couple of million people were without, you know, electricity for a long time until other companies stepped up. But the crux is not a case study of Enron, not a case study of a particular company and their corruption, but who were in fact the perpetrators thereof. Who were those individuals that were at the helm of such an operation? And we come to know and we come to find that very rarely the brains behind it are those who may be dropouts in some way or the other, but they are the sometimes the most educated and the most prolific of their society because they have the ability to think. I do recall the discussion around it where it comes to Iqra bismi rabbika alladhi khalaq. That where, I think this was Dr. Jamal Badawi, he mentioned that Allah subhanahu wa ta'ala tells you to read by all means, Iqra bismi rabbika alladhi khalaq, read in the name of your Rabb who created. But that reading is not a random reading. You are instructed to read in the name of your Allah, in the name of your Rabb who created you. What does that indicate? That knowledge, which you may consider to be your fallback, your pride and joy, you may consider it to be your feather in your cap. It may be the source of honor for even those who are around you, your parents, etc., will only be beneficial to you if you attract or you attach to it the consciousness of Allah subhanahu wa ta'ala. Hence, bismi rabbik, the name of your Allah. Because if the name of your Allah and the consciousness of your Allah is absent even from that same knowledge, then that same knowledge has the likelihood of making you a greedy, corrupt individual. That same knowledge has the ability to take you far away from the remembrance of Allah subhanahu wa ta'ala. That same knowledge has the ability to turn you, as we've seen in South Africa's corruption cases, and not just here, everywhere it happens. It's just that certain parts of the world tend to hide their corruption and tend to hide their laundry better than the rest. Here in South Africa, it's like a don't care attitude for anything. Whether you're on the road, whether you're doing something legitimate or illegitimate for that matter, who cares? Go ahead and do it, and we'll worry about circumstances and consequences later on. 6:35 p.m. it is. You're listening to the Daily Roundup. Break and breather from my side for a couple of minutes. We'll be back in a while.
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0: Well, the Ahmed Kathrada Foundation will be hosting the next installment of its Legacy Fundraising Breakfast Series. And this is on the 23rd July, featuring Vuyiswa Ramakgopa, Gauteng MEC for Economic Development, Agriculture and Rural Development. And the theme for this year's breakfast is Driving Growth in a Changing Economy. We speak with the Executive Director of the Foundation, Nishan Bolton. Nishan, good evening. Thank you for joining us, Nishan.
1: Good evening and greetings to your listeners. Thanks for the opportunity.
0: Nishan, if you could fill us in, I mean, what is the purpose, the aim of the Legacy Fundraising Breakfast Series?
1: Firstly, we honor the legacy of Ahmed Kathrada through hosting platforms for dialogue and engagement between people who hold positions of responsibility and the rest of society. And in this case, as in the previous ones, the individuals that we invite to speak are ones who, as the Minister of Trade and Industry, previously Park Stow, and the former Deputy President, Khalima Motlanthe, who were previous guests, is really to enable those who are interested to have an uninterrupted engagement with them. People are free to talk about their issues, to raise whatever questions they think they need answers for. And at the end of it, is for everybody to emerge with a better understanding, and in this case, of the portfolio of this particular MEC.
0: Nishan, the focus of this year's breakfast, now we understand that the theme for this year's breakfast is driving growth in a changing economy. Talk to us about the theme and what's hoped to be achieved.
1: So if you look at the portfolio of economic development, agriculture and rural development, these are three specific areas of the economy in Gauteng that now fall under one department. But it deals with everything from food security to agro-processing to the Gauteng special economic zones, as well as the small and medium enterprises. Included in this portfolio is work around the gambling board, the liquor board, and tourism. And all of these are critical to economic growth in the province. And we thought it was important for business people and leaders in Lanesia to, I think, better understand the economy of the province and where there might be opportunities for partnerships as well as business opportunities.
0: And, you know, the hope, Nishan, is that the community in Lanesia, surrounding areas, as far as Joburg and even beyond, attend in their numbers to hear what the MEC has to say, as well as be part of the conversation and the discussion, Nishan.
1: And more than that, we hope they come out of it with a better understanding that leads to perhaps partnerships and business opportunities between them and the different entities that make up this portfolio of work of the MEC.
0: Nishan, you know, of course, this goes beyond a breakfast and an opportunity to, interact on a once-off basis, but it also leads into the importance regarding dialogue between government, business, and civil society. I mean, any functioning community is based on the collaboration and the cohesion between government, business, and civil society. And this, I'm assuming, is part of a greater initiative by the foundation itself.
1: It's what the foundation has been trying to do for the past 18 years, is to foster better relationships with government departments that have relevance

0: the issues that we deal with. I think in most cases, people have found it difficult to engage with government. You have to go through so many loopholes to reach the people who ultimately are the decision makers. We think these platforms cut out some of those red tapes and allow a one-on-one engagement for an audience that we deliberately keep to a limited size so that, the engagements are meaningful and productive.
1: Nishan, in conclusion, what can attendees expect from the breakfast and how to go about securing a place on the 23rd of July at the breakfast?
0: What people can expect beyond a good breakfast is an open, honest dialogue where there's no restrictions on the kinds of questions that can be put to the MEC, provided that they remain within the borders of respect. To attend this, the people just need to contact our office at the Kathrada Foundation, speak to Shaida or Anele, and reserve a seat. And to please do that before the 23rd, because it is filling up fast.
1: Nishan Bolton, thank you for joining us on behalf of the Ahmed Kathrada Foundation with the discussion, and have a good evening ahead of you, and all the best fortunes and luck for the 23rd of July, Nishan.
0: Thank you very much for the opportunity again.
1: Yeah, engagement with Vuyiswa Ramakgopa in Gauteng, MEC for Economic Development, Agriculture and Rural Development. He's right about that one, that this is now umbrellaed under one department, where you have Economic Development, Agriculture and Rural Development. And that, according to many, is a good move by Gauteng, which I'm sure many provinces in the country are in fact going to follow suit, that where the realization is that these three here work together. It's not possible that economic development takes place in any part of the world without it being coupled by your agricultural development and your rural development. Let's start from the back. Right? If rural development doesn't take place, then the issue that is very visible in South Africa and many developing parts of the world is that people become unwilling to stay in rural areas for too long because educational opportunities and lifestyle exist in urbanized areas. I mean, come to think of it, even in our traditional Muslim community, for that matter. Your ancestors or whatever may have hailed after they jumped off the ship in towns. They may have gone there for the purposes of business. Let's take some, random towns that are hardly even spoken about on radio. I don't think I've even taken the name once. Wolmaranstad, for example. Christiana, for example. Okay, maybe I've taken that name once or twice. But anyway, you look at those towns, right? So you have people's ancestors moving there primarily for the purposes of business and sometimes to provide a service like a plumber, electrician, and you found, alhamdulillah, a house there, settled down there, all was well. But then you look at the current generation, those that have gone on to study and moved on to Joburg or Pretoria or came here to Durban to study. And now the ambition is that they will now go on and take over their particular family business in this town. These days, it rarely happens. You may have got one brother or whatever willing to do so. But you will find this year a growing concern in many of those towns that the younger generation guys want to move out. Unless those towns are located, let's say, within an hour, hour and a half from a major metropolitan area. Like, for example, if I was living Ikuruleni somewhere in a smaller place, Betal or whatever, which is a relatively smaller place. I'm not too far from Joburg, Devon. I'm not too far from Joburg. I can, within an hour, half or so, I can, be at a developed area, or even before that. And you'll have people more inclined to stay because they would not feel that, we're completely out of it. But let's say, for example, a person is in somewhere way out in the northwest, wherein even to get a halal burger would entail a 50-60 kilometer drive. Now you're going to find people that are a bit more reluctant, or a generation that is now used to creature comforts getting, you know, more reluctant to move out in that area. This is not unique to our community. Every single rural community has that brain and youth drain. It's not just a brain drain, it's a youth drain also. So unless and until rural communities are in fact developed, that's why we're starting at the back, right? Rural communities are in fact developed. You're not going to have enough people in that area with expertise to manage the agricultural infrastructure. Because agriculture these days is not simply spitting a seed and putting in the ground and hoping for the thing to grow. It is a very technical field with the management of crops, with the management of growth of your, you know, of your product, with the management of irrigation and pest control, in eventual marketing and harvesting. It is an independent science on its own, whether it is agri as far as the growing part is concerned, or whether agri as far as the animal husbandry is concerned. And the pharmaceuticals that are attached to it are a completely different industry all on its own. You think you are the only one who gets sick? No. When it comes to sicknesses and it comes to ailments in animals, ask any emerging farmer for that matter. They are less concerned about the jackal and the hyena outside. They are a problem, but they're not as big as a problem as your entire flock picking up a parasite or picking up a disease that you go to sleep. And one day you'll wake up in the morning on your way for Fajr, and all you'll come to the pens and 100 of them will be dead. But early, you know, late evening when you put them to sleep, it seemed that everybody was fine. Nobody was frothing at them. No, I'm saying no animals, not as in nobody, as in no people. None of that flock or that sheep frothing at the mouth, or nobody was even blinking. Nobody had red eyes. There wasn't anybody down and, you know, didn't want to move, and everybody, every animal that is, seemed as healthy as possible. And then ask that emerging farmer what a shock and what a loss it is that you wake up in the morning and all are gone because of disease. So hence, it's an independent industry. And you are never going to get those type of people wanting to stay in rural South Africa, or anywhere, rural anywhere for that matter, if you do not create a system of infrastructure development that inevitably keeps the youth and the brain and the brains in that particular area to support the industry itself. And then the marketing of the product will, hence you have this year umbrellaed under the Economic Development, Agriculture and Rural Development, which assumingly Gauteng has taken the lead thereof. But one can clearly see that you've got KZN and all the provinces headed in that direction, where there's further collaboration, which where at every meet between the agricultural industry, you will find development also there, or a representative from development also there at the same time, to ensure that the agricultural aspect also speaks to the development part of the of the portfolio of a particular government entity as well. And something, you know, for us to in fact think about, and I think Muslims should be at the forefront of these type of developments, especially in the agri sector. Believe you me, especially in the agri sector. You know, the barakah that exists in that particular sector, Allah subhanahu wa ta'ala has consistently shown it in any part of the world, as opposed to you working the 9-to-5 job. 9-to-5 job, fine. You probably got your salary secure. You got this benefit, health benefits, etc. And as a result, it becomes for many people, not all, it becomes for many people that golden cage, that where you have that canary put in a golden cage, and the only job of that canary is to sing, and you will get bird seed, a certain amount of bird seed, your water will get clean, and you are restricted to that golden cage. But it is a cage at the end of the day, as opposed to that animal that is flying free, that does not know It has to look for its sustenance. Allah Ta'ala has promised its sustenance. Hence the hadith of Rasulullah Sallallahu Alaihi Wasallam, that the be like the birds as far as your tawakkul and your trust is concerned, that they fly away hungry and they return satiated at the end of the day. Alhamdulillah. But that also alludes much to the agri and the business sector, more so the agri sector. You don't know whether there's going to be a hailstorm. You don't know what's tomorrow's weather pattern is going to be. You look at that weather report as if it was your school report at some time. Believe me, you look at that weather report, not the weather report app that we have over here, the one that is now published by the government and the meteorological department of that particular area where you are. You study it and you read it as if you are studying your kid's school report, that's busy wasting your money on fees but not passing at the same time, or half passing. You'll study it more, noting that there has got an impact on what you are going to do and the safety and security of your investment. Well, a minute and a half it is before top of the hour. Break from my side. We'll return post 7 o'clock, inshallah, to continue our conversation together.
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1: Assalamu alaikum wa rahmatullahi wa barakatuh. It's Wednesday, the 8th of July, 2026, corresponding to Laylatul Khamis, the 23rd of Muharram, 1448. In local news, South Africa's healthcare sector has been identified by the Special Investigating Unit as the most vulnerable to corruption, with fraud estimated to be costing the country up to 30 billion rand. Speaking at the Board of Healthcare Funders Conference, the SIU warned that widespread procurement corruption continues to undermine an already overburdened public health system. Radio Islam spoke to acting SIU head Leonard Lekgetho about the scale of corruption in the health sector and what can be done to combat it.
2: We really need to collaborate, because you see that some of the providers, they don't communicate. And as a result, some of the fraudsters, they are able to defraud the medical aid scheme, even the healthcare service providers. So if there's communication, there's sharing of data, and there's helping of the law enforcement, and we really, really push for awareness so that everybody can know what is it that they're supposed to do.
1: In other local news, the Health Ombud has found no evidence directly linking the deaths of healthcare professionals in KwaZulu-Natal's public hospitals to workplace bullying, victimization, or adverse working conditions. However, an investigation into the deaths identified serious systemic challenges affecting the province's public health facilities, including pressures that continue to impact healthcare workers. Radio Islam spoke to Health Ombud Professor Taole Makwena about the scope of the inquiry and its key findings.
3: We found that in all the hospitals, the employee wellness support was lacking. And then there were issues, not in every hospital, but in most of them, about security of the health workers. And then, of course, in all of them, the shortage of staff, of medical equipment and supplies because of austerity measures, that the province is not filling in vacancies when they do come, such that the workload to those that remain is near unbearable.
1: In Oman news, U.S. President Donald Trump and Syrian President Ahmed al-Shara held bilateral talks on the sidelines of the NATO summit in Ankara, where discussions focused on Syria's political transition, regional security, and the easing of U.S. sanctions. During a media briefing, Trump was asked whether his administration would remove Syria from the U.S. list of state sponsors of terrorism, following Washington's decision to lift sanctions on the country.
4: Do you have any questions?
5: Mr. President, are you going to remove Syria from the state sponsor of terrorism list?
4: I think I will, yeah. I think I will. Why wouldn't I? He's done a great job. Maybe he would have brought that up. That's a good question, yeah. Any problems with that? I think we should. Yeah, I will.
1: In Palestine news, Israeli regime authorities have ordered the demolition of a primary school in Masafer Yatta in the occupied West Bank, putting the education of around 150 Palestinian children at risk. The school, which serves several rural communities, has been given 14 days to challenge or comply with the demolition order. Educators and rights groups say the move forms part of broader efforts to displace Palestinian communities in Masafer Yatta, where schools and homes have faced repeated demolition orders alongside expanding Israeli settlements and military restrictions. In world news, oil prices have climbed sharply after the United States and Iran returned to hostilities, raising concerns over potential disruptions to global energy supplies through the Strait of Hormuz. The U.S. has revoked a temporary sanctions waiver on Iranian oil and launched a new wave of military strikes inside Iran, following reports of attacks on commercial tankers in the strategic waterway. The renewed tensions have heightened fears of further instability in the region and its impact on global oil markets. In finance news, the rand is trading at 16.44 to the dollar, 21.98 to the pound, 18.75 to the euro, and 4.37 to the Saudi rial. Gold is trading at $4,063.49 a fine ounce, and Brent crude oil at $78.98 a barrel. Our Salah times for tomorrow morning in Johannesburg, Fajr sets in at 5:34 a.m. and sunrise is at 6:56 a.m. And in Durban, Fajr sets in at 5:27 a.m. and sunrise is at 6:52 a.m. I am Juwairia Eckstein with your Radio Islam News. The time is 5 minutes past seven.
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0: Well, looking at the safety of migrants in the country, the safety of African migrants in South Africa is deteriorating. Now, Nigeria's foreign minister has warned. This was after two Nigerians were killed in disputed circumstances during anti-immigrant and migrant protests right here in the country. Now, one of the ministers mentioned that there are no signs that the situation is improving. The minister demanded that South African authorities investigate the deaths of two Nigerians, Musa Job and Charles Iregobu, killed amid the ongoing xenophobic protests and attacks on migrants. South African police have stated that the killing of Joe did not appear to be related to the protests, but could not immediately comment on the other death. Nigeria's foreign ministry says that Mr. Joe was killed in front of his shop in the northeastern city of Emakhleni by unidentified criminals on June the 28th, whilst the other individual was killed by South African police during interrogation in Pretoria on the same day. The fallout from the anti-migrant and immigrant protests that the country has seen for the last few months and the way it is being viewed on the African continent, especially in countries like Nigeria and Ghana, part of the greater African diaspora and part of the greater African network. But do these type of behavior, does this type of behavior run the risk of undoing the hard work of networking and infrastructure that has been built across the continent? Well, I'm joined this evening by Professor Sherif Folarin, head of the Department of Political Science and International Relations. Professor Sherif, assalamu alaikum and shukran for joining us.
1: Assalamu alaikum. Alaikum wa rahmatullahi. Now of Texas State University, actually.
0: And indeed, honor to host you, Professor Sherif. Professor Sherif, yeah. The deaths of the two Nigerian nationals, how has this affected relations between the two countries, South Africa and Nigeria? I mean, we've seen ministers put out statements. It's been widely published in the media in Nigeria. And how do you see this playing out when it comes to the diplomatic relations between both the countries, Professor?
1: Actually, it has broken down completely. I have to be very frank about that. As a matter of fact, the comments made by one of the ministers in the South African cabinet, can't remember her name, can't pronounce that long name, it's a lady, that there will not be any compensation for the Nigerians that have, you know, left South Africa with their, you know, business interests and investments and what have you, that all those things are going to be automatically, you know, taken over by the South African government on people. That actually was, it was fuel that actually, you know, kind of, you know, worsened the perceptions of Abuja and indeed the people of Nigeria as far as, you know, their what they think about South Africa is concerned. It has worsened, you know, the relationship between Nigerians, and then South Africa and South Africans. As a matter of fact, just recently, the Senate was again considering the nationalization of South African assets. And that would be the step that would be taken if the South African authorities insist that there would not be compensation for what they have, you know, caused in terms of Nigerians losing their assets, losing their investments, or what have you, then of course they will pay off Nigerians that have left South Africa for Nigeria. They will pay them off by whatever proceeds that they are able to get from the nationalization of South African, you know, investments in Nigeria. So that is the height, you know, that's the height of, you know, the height of it. And there are several other things that have been considered. Now, one of the things I saw in, you know, in one of the videos that I saw recently on the internet was someone, you know, barging into the MTN office, I think the headquarters somewhere in Lagos, or I think Lagos, and then he was saying that, look, if nothing's going to be done, next time they come back here to this MTN office, they would bring it down. They would practically bring it down. And you see, that is to let you know that it has gone beyond the diplomatic relations, that have gone beyond government-to-government kind of relationship. It has become more of people-to-people thing. As a matter of fact, what is going on in South Africa, it's more of people engineering, you know, the kind of social chaos that we are seeing and that the world is seeing all over the world. I mean, that the world is seeing, rather. And then you want to see, say that people are really vexed. People are really kind of willing to also take the laws into their hands. Since the government of South Africa is doing little or nothing, you know, trying to patronize these leaders of the Afrophobic movement in South Africa, trying to patronize, pacify them and make things look good. So the people would also take the laws into their hands in Nigeria. The people, they also want to take the laws into their hands in Ghana. The people, they want to take the laws into their hands in Mozambique. I saw a video of some Mozambicans asking South Africans to leave the resort where they came to kind of have some kind of some holiday. They said, leave, go back to your country, go back to your country, go back to your country. In the same kind of rhetoric that has become, you know, a South African thing. So really, it's not good right now. The relationship is not good. South Africa is not looking good globally. In the United States, the perceptions are very, very poor. And they don't believe it that, you know, an African, you know, intra-African relations could degenerate to this level, this abysmal level. So that's it.
0: Professor Sharif, I mean, you know, the question is, how did we get here? You know, if you were to look 10, 15, 20 years back, there was this talk of the, you know, the African network, the greater Pan-African mission. Yeah. And this was primarily pioneered by, you know, people like Thabo Mbeki back in the day, wherein, you know, projects, joint projects between countries. I know the restoration of manuscripts out there in Mauritania and Mali, jointly done with, you know, South African institutions here as well. And there was this sort of like vibrancy, especially in sub-Saharan Africa, with a new player like South Africa that has been released from the shackles of apartheid and is now here to be a major contributor towards sub-Saharan, you know, development. But how did we get here to this point that that same efforts and hard work of those years seems to be falling down?
1: It's a function of leadership, and that starts with South Africa. When you see John Maxwell, you know, said that everything rises and falls on leadership. So whatever the leadership kind of the direction leadership gives is what is where the people will go. When we had Thabo Mbeki, you know, in South Africa, Olusegun Obasanjo in Nigeria, John Kufo in Ghana, Bouteflika in Algeria, Kenneth Kaunda in Zambia, Muammar Gaddafi in Libya. When we had all these, you know, great statesmen come together to revive the spirit of Pan-Africanism as bestowed upon, you know, this new generation of Pan-Africanists by, you know, Kwame Nkrumah long ago, it was the kind of direction that they were giving to the continent and indeed to their own, you know, individual states that the people were following. They followed the direction of their leaders. But you see, things changed after Mbeki in South Africa. We now had a Jacob Zuma who came in, and Zuma, of course, violent, you know, outburst of Afrophobia. I prefer to call it Afrophobia because it's actually, you know, some kind of, you know, detestation and contempt for fellow Africans, not for the rest of, you know, the world. That kind of outburst were witnessed for the first time during Zuma's time. Correct me if I'm wrong. So Jacob Zuma did not kind of embrace the Pan-Africanist values, the spirit of Ubuntu, solidarity and what have you, that the African statement had, which of course had permeated the entirety of the African, you know, system, and which of course these leaders that I mentioned had pursued to the limits. So we now began to have changes, beginning in South Africa. Thabo Mbeki handed over to Zuma. And then, of course, you had, you know, countries like Nigeria, Zambia, and the rest of them, really don't have any problem. But why do we have this Afrophobic sentiment? It's simply because of what the leadership was giving to the people. And you can see what is happening today with the MP, with the party led by, is it MP or MK? I think it's MP.
0: MK.
1: Led by MK, thank you. Led by Jacob Zuma. You could see the kind of things that were coming out of Zuma's mouth. And you can now begin to, you know, underline. You will see that indeed these guys had always been at the, you know, at the center of these things. They are in the thick of it. They're probably the masterminds of it. Probably they are the ones funding this. Probably they are the ones, you know, you know, kind of giving the direction to the people. And you also know that in South Africa, you look at the social dynamics and what have you, see that in South Africa, you do have even, you know, diverse sentiments or some kind of divisions within the system, where the stronger people are saying no, that the Zulu and probably the Xhosa are kind of in alliance, and they kind of look down on them and see them as not South African enough. So, you see, all these things, we know that these are the kind of, you know, dynamics we have within the social system, but we must also understand the fact that it is kind of leadership that is provided that we eventually, you know, set the tone or give the direction for whatever it is that the people have, you know, are doing or following. So to a very large extent, I would say that leadership is fundamentally responsible for this. And it also kind of, you know, extends to the political climate at the moment. Right now, everything is heated. Why? There'll be elections very soon in South Africa. And I understand that, you know, whenever elections are approaching, politicians use this kind of rhetoric to want to win, you know, sentiments, win people over, to want to kind of have them, you know, trust them and what have you. And the best way to, you know, the majority of the people are those that, you know, I would say, let me be very, very, you know, careful about this. Now, you see, in South Africa, we have those that believe that, oh, no, Africans are the, fellow Africans are their problem. They are taking away their jobs, they are committing crimes, they are selling drugs, they are doing all sorts of things. And then we have those that I say, no, Africans are not really their problem. Probably it is the non-Africans that have taken about 70% of their land, that control 70% of their of what they have, what is South Africa, that is the problem. And there is, there is one group that is in the middle. And that group is actually a significant, you know, number, a significant majority. And now those ones, they can either shift to the right or shift to the left. And what is happening right now is that many of them are shifting to the right. And the right is, of course, the march on march and march movement. Those that are the Dudula and what have you. Those that, you know, because of their indifference, they're probably born out of ignorance. Whoever has the loudest voice, whoever has the power to convince them, whoever can make compelling arguments will eventually win them over. And majority of these guys are probably not as enlightened or educated as they should. And as such, they are easily swayed. And that's what I think is happening in South Africa at the moment. And this is what the political, you know, actors are capitalizing. They are ensuring that they are maximizing this particular atmosphere for their own purposes. So they want to win the next elections. And how do you win it? You will look at, you want to play to the gallery. You want to look at what exactly, what do the people want? What exactly has been the main problem? Number one, you want to pander to them. Number two, you also want to give them the impression that the reason we have not succeeded, the reason we have not really done well in government is not because of us. It is because of those guys from Zimbabwe, those guys from Mozambique, those guys from Somalia, those guys from Nigeria, those guys from Ghana, those guys from Ethiopia. It is because of them. So it is a binary thing where it is we against them. So let's go and get out our enemies. Your enemies are not us. We are not. The government is not your enemy. Our enemies are those guys from out there. And that, of course, rubbishes the entirety of what we call Pan-Africanism. It rubbishes the entirety of what we call Ubuntu. It rubbishes the entirety of what Nelson Mandela and the rest have actually laid as foundation for a South African, you know, kind of, you know, system. And that's that's where, why we are where we are today. It's a real dilemma.
0: Professor Sharif Folarin, I want to thank you, of course, for joining us in this conversation and sharing your insights and your wisdom with us on, and your take and your observation of the current situation in South Africa and, of course, on the continent itself. Professor Sharif, assalamu alaikum, and have a good rest of your week ahead of you. And it's a pleasure talking to you.
1: You too. Thank you so much.
0: Alaikum. Professor Sharif Folarin, currently a dear professor and, of course, an academic of note, talking to us on his take, you know, out of Nigeria, currently, I think, based out in the U.S. somewhere, but talking to us on his observation of the current situation in, you know, in the country, especially in light of the statement made by the ministry in Nigeria with regards to compensation. They want compensation for those Nigerians that have been forced to flee, with the Senate even discussing suspending links with MTN and various other South African, especially mining companies that are based in the northern part of the, you know, of the country. I'm sure from an economic point of view, a concern, suppose that's they know that where you start talking money, that's where people start acting. 7:30 p.m. it is. We'll be back with the America Report in a while.
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0: Well, 7:32 p.m. it is. You're listening to the Daily Roundup right here on Radio Islam International with myself, Munawwar Junaid Qalasani, and as a feature on a Wednesday roundabout now, the America Report. And joining us for the America Report is Brother Ibrahim Hooper, the National Communications Director for the Council on American Islamic Relations, or CARE. Assalamu alaikum, Brother Ibrahim.
6: Wa alaikum salam. How are you?
0: Alhamdulillah, doing well, Brother Ibrahim. Brother Ibrahim, CARE putting out an action alert urging Congress and the State Department to demand Israel release Dr. Hussam Abu Safia. Now, the case of Dr. Hussam Abu Safia has received global attention, especially here in South Africa, and good to see that an action alert also put out urging Congress and those that be to demand Israel release Dr. Abu Safia, and this is after the reports of his critical condition.
6: Yeah, apparently he's near death after, so long a period of Israeli abuse and torture. But he's just the most prominent of so many medical personnel and others kidnapped and held without charge, without trial, without anything by Israeli occupation forces. And the genocide continues. It's just now under the radar and people seem to have forgotten about it, particularly in the West.
0: Brother Ibrahim, right at home or closer to home, continuous threats and attacks of masajid and mosques across the U.S. and Islamic centers, leaving Muslim Americans on edge. Now, this is after the San Diego attack of a few weeks ago, and this is, although unfortunately a loss of life in that particular instant, but this doesn't mean that there hasn't been threats and in fact violent behavior outside masajid and mosques across the country, for that matter. Your statement on that, Brother Ibrahim?
6: Yeah, if people want to join our email list, which I recommend at cair.com, go and join there. Even today, we're issuing another report of a threat targeting a New York mosque. And I should tell you, there are other threats that we can't report because the mosque officials are so afraid of retaliation that they say, please don't say anything. You know, so we respect the community's opinion on these things, but if we could, we would be issuing even more statements on more threats, unfortunately.
0: coming in, of course, relating to that CARE California, putting out their statement on their website, welcoming the release of the Attorney General's 2025 hate crime report. Now, at least in the U.S., you still have the Attorney General releasing the hate crime report, and it's not being identified as something that, we're no longer going to do anymore, highlighting the statewide increase in anti-Muslim hate that's on a rise. And, that's the 2025 report, Brother Ibrahim.
6: Yeah, but notice, it's a state report. You're not seeing the same thing at the federal level, at the national level. And unfortunately, what you are seeing coming from the national level is elected officials actively promoting anti-Muslim hate. And that's why we're seeing the increase in these hate incidents nationwide.
0: Brother Ibrahim Hooper, shukran jazakumullah khairan for your time and for updating us on matters coming out of the U.S. in particular. Assalamu alaikum wa rahmatullah, Brother Ibrahim.
6: Wa alaikum salam.
0: Yeah, it's indeed a time to be in that part of the world. One may say that with all the rhetoric and all the anti-Muslim bigotry that has come out of the U.S., and, you know, you heard in that last statement there, not from the bottom, not from the rabble, a redneck, backwater type of people who live far isolated away from the world, and all they know is the boonies out there, and all they know is to eat fried chicken and to drink alcohol. No, not coming from them. Coming from elected individuals, coming from sometimes even people who spend time in corporate and are now sitting as officials in California, in Texas, etc., other states as well, making, ludicrous statements, even though much of their life have, in fact, been around Muslims. When you take one guy, Randy Fine, for example, where was he prior to, working in government? He was with Goldman Sachs. It's not possible that a person works at such an investment company and you are not surrounded by people from all different nationalities. Working in New York, that's where he was prior to this, working in Manhattan alone, walking to go and buy a sandwich downstairs will very likely put you into interaction with a few dozen Muslims by the time you get back to the office after your lunch break. That's a reality. From the guy managing the sandwich and the shawarma truck, which they call the halal truck, to the guy who is your cab driver, very likely the yellow cab, at least 50 plus percentage or percent of the drivers are in fact either Bangladeshi, Pakistani, if I'm talking about New York and a few other states, like, for example, like Chicago for that matter. It doesn't behove that his interaction was without Muslims, to a point that cleaners in the hotel, the manager checking you in at certain branches, etc., would very likely have the names that you would associate as Muslim. You may not, as a person checking in, be conscious about it at that time, but if you have put some effort into your anti-Muslim bigotry and hate, you very likely would have come into some sort of realization that, hey, Hussein, Abdullah, Muhammad, all of these here are, in fact, Muslim type of people, or name sounding type of people that I've interacted with. So where it's coming from that direction. However, every single hal and ahwal, condition or conditions, represent a challenge, especially unto Muslim leadership in that part of the world. A Muslim doesn't flee, a Muslim doesn't run, but rather a Muslim engages in the best possible way. Idfa bilati hiya ahsan, that you're pushing back or you're repelling any type of evil would be ahsan, in a better way, with conversation, with discussion, with the best of akhlaq and character. We or anybody are not unique when it comes to confronting what we today call Islamophobia or anti-Muslim, rhetoric. We're not alone in that. I mean, if this was a generation in the time of Nabi sallallahu alayhi wa sallam, what would it be called? Maybe the name obviously was not coined at that time of Islamophobia or whatever, but nonetheless, if one had to analyze it, that's exactly what it was. Putting out false and fictitious statements regarding even the Nabi sallallahu alayhi wa sallam himself. that al-iyadhu billah, a sorcerer, you know, a person engaging in al-iyadhu billah, witchcraft and sihr and sahir, etc. All of these attachments were placed by upon him by not people who didn't know better. People who knew exactly what was sorcery and witchcraft. People knew exactly that he wasn't any of these accusations leveled, but simply so that the masses are not attracted to his message and to discourage them and to ensure that they remain in the hegemon or in the power that they, you know, they claimed all this while. So this is exactly how they behaved. And the Ummah was consistently at times like this, read the seerah of Nabi sallallahu alaihi wasallam, especially the Meccan years, over and over again. I think it was, as per our discussion yesterday, Mullah Abul Hasan Nadwi rahmatullah alayh, that encouraged the Ummah to read consistently the seerah of Nabi sallallahu alaihi wasallam. And indeed, there is great wisdom in that practice. It need not be in a, you know, public setting, but at least on a private level, that you read the seerah of Nabi sallallahu alaihi wasallam at least, I would say, once every 2 years. You complete a reading of it. And you don't necessarily have to complete the same kitab or the same book. These days, there are plenty, alhamdulillah, books and kitabs available on the seerah of Rasulullah sallallahu alaihi wasallam, much in discussion and much in detail. That where you would find different aspects of the seerah, that there are certain books that concentrate on maybe the timeline of the seerah. And then there are others that have more emphasis on the Makkan period, the Makki period, or the Madani period. Either way, you can appreciate the different approaches to the subject, alhamdulillah. And in there will be a great amount of wisdom for every believer. Not only wisdom, and not only knowledge, it's also an opportunity to receive comfort and solace in a time like this, to note that the early generation of the mu'mineen and muslimin underwent those tremendous sacrifices that we have heard about and we read about. May Allah subhanahu wa ta'ala grant them their full ajr and their full reward. Well, just gone 7:42 p.m. it is. Time for me to end and conclude our discussion right here on Radio Islam International. Few days.

0: to other people, noting that I'm preparing myself for the corporate life as a child. That, you know, in the corporate life, people don't make their own tea, or they get a legal secretary, or they have a whole bevy of secretaries to do their work for them. So me just outsourcing whatever my grade 7 projects are is simply a preparation for that corporate life, wherein one day I'm going to have a whole host of paralegals and secretaries and other people to do my work, while I just sit and chill and have coffee and play golf or whatever people do these days. Anyway, or whatever you're going to do, whatever is your calling in life. Don't be like that. Do your work and become a diligent individual yourself. Just gone a quarter to, time for us to conclude. Assalamu alaikum wa rahmatullahi wa barakatuh.
1: The readout of the sick list is brought to you by Africa Muslims Agency. Sponsor a water well for 16,500 rand or a borehole in Africa or Afghanistan for 65,000 rand as a means of gaining shifa. We make dua that Allah grants all those who are sick shifa and a speedy recovery. Africa Muslims Agency, empowering, educating, inspiring.
2: The virtues of visiting the sick. Hazrat Abu Huraira radiallahu anhu reports that Rasulullah sallallahu alaihi wasallam said, "Whomsoever visits a sick person or visits his brother for the sake of Allah Ta'ala, a caller calls out, 'You have done good, your footsteps are blessed, and you have prepared an abode in Jannah.'"
3: Assalamu alaikum wa rahmatullahi wa barakatuh. This is the sick list on Radio Islam International. From Lanesha, we have Isa Noresh Patel, Sharaz Patel, Nazim Hassan, Hasina Musa, Sumaya Musa Ismail, Ghulam Khalid Khous, and Noor Jahan Saib Kabalka. From Eldorado Park, we have Rahmat Ali. From Ridgeway, we have Munira Ahmed Makta. From Winchester Hills, we have Sukhra Banu Bakas. From Johannesburg, we have Fajira Kader and Farida Amin Ali Musa. From Cape Town, we have Tasneem Abaji and Muhammad Ilyas Hussein. From Mafeking, we have Amina Chusab. And from the United Kingdom, we have Rumisa Badvalia. May Allah subhanahu wa ta'ala grant us a complete shifa.

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1: يعملون الله The announcements that are aired on the community news are a result of ICASA regulations. 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
3: 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Our mission is to make Hifz accessible to all who have the desire, regardless of their financial circumstances. 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
4: Imam Shafi'i rahmatullah alayhi said, "All fields of study besides the study of the Quran are a distraction, except for the study of hadith and the fiqh of deen. Fiqh is indispensable to the life of a believer as it helps us understand how the laws mentioned in the Quran and hadith are to be carried out." For all Shafi'i-related queries, contact the Shafi'i desk of the Jamiatul Ulama South Africa on 011-373-8000 or email us at ifta@jamiatsa.org.
5: This Isha Adhan is brought to you by Africa Muslims Agency. 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
1: Assalamu alaikum wa rahmatullahi wa barakatuh. It's Wednesday, the 8th of July 2026, corresponding to the 22nd of Muharram 1448. In local news, Pick It Up is reportedly sitting on more than 2 billion rand in cash reserves, but is unable to access the funds, highlighting the financial challenges facing Johannesburg's waste collection entity amid ongoing service delivery problems. A leaked report presented to the Johannesburg Mayoral Committee says the funds can only be released by the City of Johannesburg, despite mounting operational pressures. The revelations come as parts of the city continue to experience uncollected refuse and a labor protest that has further disrupted waste collection. In other local news, Amnesty South Africa has called for a fresh national audit after Basic Education Minister Siviwe Gwarube announced that all schools identified in the 2018 Sanitation Appropriate for Education audit have been provided with safe sanitation facilities, effectively clearing the country's pit toilet backlog. While welcoming the milestone, the organization argues that the 2018 audit is now outdated and may not reflect the current situation at schools that have since been built, expanded, or previously overlooked. Radio Islam spoke to Amnesty International South Africa campaigner Alicia Uister about why the organization believes a new audit is needed.
2: The repeated failure of governments, both at a national and provincial level, to act with speed on matters of infrastructure upgrades is not just a question of accountability. It has consequences. Poor sanitation impacts on multiple human rights, not just education, but health, privacy, and dignity. And so we want to see the government act with speed to ensure that no more schools in this country in 2026 are using pit toilets.
1: In Oman news, Nigerian President Bola Tinubu has ordered a corruption investigation into allegations that a fictitious government agency was fraudulently established within the presidency and allocated nearly $950,000 in public funds. The presidency says documents creating the so-called Presidential Foreign Intervention Promotion Council were forged. Police have launched a manhunt for a man accused of posing as the agency's director general on suspicion of forgery, impersonation, and related offenses, while President Tinubu has demanded a full report within 30 days. In Palestine news, patients with kidney failure in Gaza are facing a worsening humanitarian crisis as severe shortages of essential dialysis chemicals disrupt life-saving treatment. Gaza's health ministry says nearly half of the dialysis machines at the territory's largest hospital are no longer operational because critical medical supplies have run out. The collapse of Gaza's health system during Israel's military campaign has had devastating consequences for vulnerable patients. According to the health ministry, around half of people with kidney failure in Gaza have died since the genocide began in 2023.
3: When we miss a single dialysis session, we put our lives at risk. Dialysis machines are not enough, and during the Israeli attacks on Shifa Hospital, several machines were destroyed.
1: In world news, US President Donald Trump has revived his long-standing interest in Greenland, arguing that the United States should never have allowed the Arctic island to remain under Danish control. Speaking during a meeting with NATO Secretary General Mark Rutte at the NATO summit in Ankara, Trump described Greenland as strategically vital to US national and global security. The comments are the latest in Trump's push for greater US influence over Greenland, citing its military importance and growing geopolitical significance in the Arctic as global powers compete for access to the region.
4: Greenland is very important for the United States, but it's not important for Denmark. We're the ones that need it. We need it for protection of the world, not just the United States. And it's very important. It doesn't help Denmark, but it helps us. And they were defeated very quickly. Denmark was beaten in one day, less than one day, by the Nazis, by Hitler. And when this happened, they immediately switched it over to us. We owned it. We had it.
1: In finance news, the rand is trading at 16.40 to the dollar, 21.90 to the pound, 18.70 to the euro, and 4.37 to the Saudi rial. Gold is trading at $4,071.91 a fine ounce, and Brent crude oil at $77.72 a barrel. I am Juwairia Eckstein with your Radio Islam News.
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1: 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My name is Ibrahim Daya, and together with Maulana Ahmed Waja and Maulana Sajjad Timol, we will be keeping your company up until 9 p.m. this evening. Maulana Waja, assalamu alaikum wa rahmatullahi wa barakatuh.
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1: Another cold, chilly Wednesday evening. We're in the middle part of winter. This is probably the time when winter is at its the most severe part of winter here in the Highveld in Johannesburg. And this last few weeks has been really cold. This last few days may be a little bit warmer, but we've had quite a bit of a cold spell over this last few weeks. Hopefully it's just that last bit of winter now in July. That I was speaking to someone, and this is like the topic or discussion or a comment that we hear every year. And this person told me, I'm ready for summer now. Well, I'm done with winter. I'm ready for summer. But I know that same person come mid-December or mid-January tell me, I can't wait for winter.
2: Yeah, that's just the way it goes, Ma. You know, when it's what they say, as a rule, man is a fool, you know, always wanting what it's not. So it's hot, and we think that, you know, it would have been better had it been a bit more cooler, a bit more colder. And then when it gets cold, then only we realize that, you know what, that hot, we could have dealt with it and we would have appreciated it and enjoyed it better than, you know, the heat that we're going through, or vice versa, the other way around. But that is just the way it goes. It's, it's winter, it's got to get cold. And, you know, in your mind, if you know it, you know, that it's going to be like that. It's just sometimes, I suppose, before winter comes, we probably look at, you know, the last winter, and we probably think to ourselves that, no, it wasn't so severe. But last year winter, we said it's very cold. But now when it comes this year, we think of last winter and say, no, it wasn't, because now we just come out of summer, you know. So then we think that, oh, no, but it wasn't so cold, and we'll manage to get through it. But I suppose those are just the daily or the yearly annual challenges that we have to go through. At times it gets very hot, and at times it gets very cold. At least we have, at least we have that fluctuation between the temperatures, you know. It's not heat throughout the year. Then you've got no winter to look forward to. And it's not winter throughout the year. You've got absolutely no summer to look forward to. So, alhamdulillah, we've got a good variation. We've got a fair amount of time. It's not just 3-4 weeks of summer. We get good few months of summer. And then when it comes to winter again, it's not the winter is just a week or 2 weeks and you're out. We have a good period of winter when it's cold, and the mornings, the nights especially, gets very cold. So we have a good mixture between the two, between summer and winter, and alhamdulillah.
3: Yeah, you said the brother that mentioned to you, I think as human being, we're a bit hasty in everything. You know, when the summer starts, then it's like, I'm going to enjoy the summer. But then once the heat intensifies, then I want to get done with it. Same with the winter. Take out the blankets, you're wearing your jackets. And then suddenly, I want the winter to be over. But at the same time, I mean, this year, if we really look at it, right? From after Ramadan, before Ramadan already, we had very good rains. And overall, we didn't have a very prolonged summer. Because the days that we had those rains, I mean, it wasn't rain. You know, generally in summer, you get your rains. But with that, you have your hot weather. This time around, I think from after Ramadan already, the weather pattern and things changed a lot. So it was I'm not going to say winter already, but it was not hot from after Ramadan already. So it was kind of like a curtain raiser or like a early winter that started already this year. And now we're only going now into the peak of winter, of course, July or sometimes even the first 2 weeks of August is a bit nippy. And then, of course, you still get that cold front or two that comes a bit later into August, early September. But I think by end of July, the temperatures do tend to start settling. You know, when they say once your night temperatures go up, then things start feeling a bit better.
1: Yeah, let's hope and let's make dua that the winter is kind and that these last weeks are not that bad. And then we can look forward to some warmer temperatures in the next couple of weeks, or at least by the end of this month. Our discussion today on the program, it's about disagreements. And if we think about it, how often do we see this today? That a simple conversation, it starts off calmly, but within minutes, people are upset, voices are raised, people become aggressive. They even forgot what they were talking about, but now it's all about attacking each other. And you'll see this many times. It could be amongst friends, it could be amongst people, your neighbors in the community, even family members. A simple discussion that you might talk about, whether it's something that's related to sports or something that's related to where people might have two different opinions. I'm not talking about anything that's rooted in our deen and stuff like that. Mm-hmm. That, of course, you follow the opinion that is correct. But like things where two opinions, it's possible to have two different opinions. And many times I've seen this. People will start off with the discussion and one person will give their point of view, the other will give another point of view or what they understand. And then before you know it, they start attacking each other. Or there's a lot of insults to one another. And then it just sort of blows out of proportion. And I think we have forgotten how to disagree. Mm. Or maybe we never learned. I wouldn't say forgotten. Maybe we never ever learned. And it's not only amongst friends or siblings or family members. Even amongst among the husband and the wife that they might disagree about something. And then very quickly it turns into insults, or it turns into labels, or insulting the person, hurting the person, saying things that are not true, or attacking the person rather than discussing the topic. And it all comes down to never ever actually listening to understand, but we listen to respond to people rather than listen to understand.
2: Yeah, man. Unfortunately, that is the reality. We don't listen. We don't even attempt. We don't even make an effort to try and listen. And unfortunately, that is the general condition of people. It's not each and every person that is like that. Alhamdulillah, you get certain people that are very accommodating. That are very understanding. That will listen to you very passionately and very compassionately as well. But unfortunately, the general masses of people, that is what we lack a lot as far as listening to understand. You know, the minute the person starts something, a person raises a certain issue, we are already thinking that, how can I respond to him? In other words, how can I, we don't want to say it because we're on air, we don't want to, keep him quiet. You would have used another word. But how can I silence this guy? Silence him once and for all. You know, that's what that's what this guy needs to do. But you don't listen with the intention that you're not, let me understand where he's coming from, let me understand what he's saying, because maybe he could be making a very valid point. And when we don't listen with the right intention, then unfortunately that is where we already lost the battle, or the discussion is already becomes futile, because now we're not listening with the right intention. We're listening with the intention that, how can I silence this guy? How can I keep him quiet? How can I, make him never raise this issue again? But we're not listening with the intention of helping him, of making him understand, or maybe even perhaps helping ourselves, because maybe we just don't understand it correctly. Maybe he's got a better understanding in this matter than ourselves. So it's unfortunately there's a lot more that actually goes into the entire discussion. You know, our egos that we need to be satiating at all times, our egos that we need to be feeding at all times, and that we just can't tame, that we just can't bring under control, and that is why we end up resorting these ways. Like you said, you know, we don't really know. How to dispute or how to disagree with people, which is actually very sad, because it leads to so many other problems. It leads to so many societal problems, and then before you know it, you got you got families that are not talking and brothers that are not talking, and you know, the kids also, it rubs off onto them, and neighbors that now have got issues with each other, just because we were not prepared to listen properly, just because we did not give them a listening ear. We gave them, we were not prepared to listen and understand. We were prepared to listen only so that we could fight back, so that we could hit back, so that we could come back harder, stronger, faster, quicker, and in a way that we thought would have silenced them. But we don't realize that at times maybe silencing them is not the answer. Understanding what they're saying would have been a smarter choice, would have been a better choice. It would have helped us, and if it would not have helped us, at least it would have helped the person that you know, we're having the issue with. But unfortunately, we lack a lot in that. We lack a lot as far as listening to understand is concerned, and that is why we have all these different types of problems and different types of issues. Whereas it's matters that could have been resolved so much more easier, so much more quicker. All we needed to do was to just listen. But unfortunately, we failed there, and therefore we've got an entire problem. We've got an entire issue. Whole family is not talking just because we were not prepared to listen and understand.
3: Well, I think Moridaya rightfully said in the start, you know, that of course when it comes to DNA matters, then in certain aspects, I mean, there is no compromise. And of course, in a situation like that, I feel always that, you know, it also depends on the situation and the person. You know, they say that some people would gain that little bit knowledge, either to get into a discussion or to try and belittle the one with knowledge. Alternatively, they do it to try and mock at the ignorant. So there also, I mean, you know, you get into a long discussion and you try to rectify a person, but unfortunately you're not getting anywhere, or you're not going anywhere. But then you have, the best part about it is that in certain instances, you have a case where there might be a difference of opinion, but it doesn't benefit or harm the outcome at all. Doesn't benefit or harm the outcome at all. And you're still going at it. You know, it's like totally futile, where there's not going to be a difference, or sometimes the end result or the goal is still the same. But I just want to prove my point here to Maulana Waja, for example, and I want to show him that I am right. So I'm going to carry on, and I'm going to go on, and I'm going to go on for myself just to prove a point that I'm going to be the one that is right here. You're going to be the one that is belittled. You're going to be the one that is wrong. But the goal or the end result, the destination is the same. The destination ultimately is the same. It's just that we need to prove points. And I think it's all about ego many a times. You know, it's I just need to feed my ego. I just need to show people that I'm right. And this happens many a times when you're sitting in a larger group of people, perhaps at a function, sometimes at a funeral house, you find people starting to argue in this manner here. When it's something that really didn't benefit, whether it was that mayor, whether it was the family members, whether it was at a wedding, wherever it might be, just like, you know, I need to be the one that is right, and I need to show him or I need to show her a point. And like you said, sometimes it's done with an outsider, which we're not justifying in any way. But perhaps you're never going to cross paths with that person again. But what becomes more detrimental, of course, is once it happens within a circle of friends, within a circle of family members, within the home, father and son, perhaps mother and daughter, perhaps the husband and wife amongst themselves. Now this becomes, you know, where they say that they're just at loggerheads all the time. And it's just that I need to show every time I say something, I'm right and he's wrong. And that's about it. And sometimes it goes back because perhaps I was told something some time ago, and perhaps that person didn't even realize, or he didn't even try, or his intention wasn't even there to belittle me at that time. So because I need to get back at that person, so somewhere I'm going to wait for that opportunity just to prove my point, and to make sure that I'm going to get back at him. So it's this feeling of our ego all the time, you know, just to show that I'm right and you're wrong.
1: And this I'm right, you're wrong. You see it in so many different situations, and you see it come out in different ways. To give you an example, many times you'll see that there's so many different parenting styles nowadays, right? Mm-hmm. Where some prefer to be very soft or kind and bring up their children, where they discuss each and everything with their children and they're in the loop and they want to build that communication. Others would feel that that level of respect still needs to be maintained. So yes, you will discuss and there is communication, but in the end of the day, the kids need to respect their parents. So there's different ways of raising children. Others will praise their kids for everything that they do, and others would feel, no, if it's a real achievement, then I'm going to praise them. If it's something that should have been done, then yes, I'll acknowledge it, but they're not going to get praised because I don't want them to have an ego or something like that. So there's different ways, and each parent knows their child best and what their child needs at that moment. But I've seen this sometimes. You'd have a couple or parents, and it could even be a couple that are first time parents. You know, it's their first child, and the way that they do things, and perhaps that's just how they were brought up in their house, and it worked in their home. And you'll hear other people telling them, or if not telling them, then saying it behind their back, but I would never do that. I would never bring up my children in that way. Or even if they discuss, you know, I've read about this, or I find this to be beneficial, and they tell, it's never going to work. And I've heard this where people will even tell them, you're doing this now, and 10 years from now, you'll regret it. And you look back at this and you'll think, why did I do this? Mm-hmm. And I think that's where we need to learn to understand that there's different ways of doing things. That's just one example of how people bring up their kids, or how people do things in their homes as well. A person might be building a house, or he might be renovating his house, and they want to do it in a particular manner. And you might have another understanding of how it should be done. But you enforce your opinion on them so much, to the point where if they don't agree with you, then you label them as stupid or ignorant, or they don't listen. And sometimes we've become so narrow-minded that we cannot accept other people disagreeing with us, or other people seeing the world from a different point of view other than ours.
2: Yeah, there is... that is absolutely true, Ma. That is how narrow-minded we have become. You know, it's they would say it in much simpler and easier words. It's either my way or the highway, you know. Unfortunately, there's a lot of people that have this attitude that, you know, if you're not prepared to listen, and if you're not prepared to understand my way and do things the way I say, then it's not going to be done. And unfortunately, when we have that mindset, then it speaks of a whole lot of arrogance and speaks of a whole lot of pride, etc., that comes from us, because there is not the attitude and there is not the way we were taught and we were shown to be carrying on. Because, you know, when we look at the life of Nabi Sallallahu Alaihi Wasallam, you know, he, Sallallahu Alaihi Wasallam, had the choice, and he was blessed with by Allah subhanahu wa ta'ala in numerous ways, and he had direct communication with Allah subhanahu wa ta'ala. If he needed to know anything, he could have just been speaking directly to Allah subhanahu wa ta'ala via the medium of Jibreel alayhi salatu wasalam, and a lot of wahi would have come down to him, and a lot of guidance, etc., would have come down to him. Yet he still saw the need to consult with the sahaba radiallahu anhum, to have mashura with them. And yes, even in having mashura with them, that mashura that he used to do with them, the consultation, mutual consultation that he had with them, it doesn't just for show. Like, unfortunately, what happens nowadays in certain circles at certain times, the mashura is held just, you know, for namesake, that to say, yeah, we did have mashura. But that was really done with the purpose of consulting the sahaba radiallahu anhum. Many times the sahaba radiallahu anhum would have given their opinions, and their opinions were then taken by Nabi sallallahu alaihi wasallam in the battle of the trench, when Hazrat Salman Farsi radiallahu ta'ala anhu came with an opinion that was very, very, very, very different from what the Sahaba radiallahu anhum knew. In the lands of the Arabs, they knew nothing about digging a trench. It was totally foreign to them. But here Hazrat Salman radiallahu anhu came up with an idea. It sounded like it could work. And Nabi sallallahu alaihi wasallam didn't say, you know what, who is this so-called foreigner, person from a different land coming with his own view, and he wants to try and impress it on us and try and enforce it on us. No, we do what we know how to do. No, Nabi sallallahu alaihi wasallam then consulted with him and said, this is a brilliant idea. Show us, explain to us, teach us, guide us. How do we go about doing it? Hazrat Salman radiallahu ta'ala anhu gave further advice and it was taken. So that in itself teaches us and tells us that, you know, other people can have views and other people can have opinions, and we need to learn to understand that, and most importantly we need to learn to respect that, you know, to respect that. Yes, at times and not just at times, many times we're going to have differences with people, we're going to have differences with colleagues, you're going to have differences with your spouse, you're going to have differences with family members, you're going to have differences with your boss and people that you work with, you're going to have differences with people in the masjid. Same masjid you're going, same salah, same Allah you're worshipping, same rakats that you're reading, but in different matters you're going to have differences. But the important thing is that we need to learn to respect the differences that we have, to respect the fact that other people will have differing views from us. And I think just as important, we also need to learn that at times from listening to people and from taking the views of others, it can actually help us and it can actually benefit us. But to have that very narrow-minded attitude that, you know, it's either my way or the highway, or it's only my opinion that matters, it's only what I say that goes, then that it doesn't just impact on the people that we have to deal with, but we don't realize it impacts on us, because now there could have been so much more information, etc., that could have been coming forth. There could have been some brilliant ideas that could have been shared with us, but because we have developed this attitude, it's not just the people, the general people that lose out, it is we as individuals that lose out as well, and that is because of our stubbornness, and it is because of our ignorance in the fact that we can't see through our own egos and we can't look beyond our own arrogance and our own pride. And that is why we end up losing, and we end up having to settle for that which is second best because we were not prepared to listen to others.
3: SubhanAllah, you know, you mentioned about the incidents in the time of Nabi Kareem Sallallahu Alaihi Wasallam, the Sahaba. There were many times where, of course, there were differences of opinion amongst them. And even later on, I mean, in the time of Nabi Kareem Sallallahu Alaihi Wasallam, we accept and we understand, like you said, it was wahi, revelation from Almighty Allah subhanahu wa ta'ala side. So the decision of Rasulullah sallallahu alayhi wa sallam was, of course, from Almighty Allah Rabbul Izzah. But then later on, also many times there were incidents, but you'll never ever come across a point or in history where it's written that because the Sahabi mentioned this and another Sahabi had a different opinion, there was an argument or there was a fight because of that, because of a difference of opinion. I think it was an incident in the time of Nabi Kareem sallallahu alayhi wa sallam where it was when the Sahaba were going out with Rasulullah sallallahu alayhi wa sallam, the expedition of, I think it was Banu Qurayza, when Rasulullah sallallahu alayhi wa sallam instructed the Sahaba and he said that you will not perform your Asr Salah until you reach the point. And some Sahaba on the way said that Nabi Kareem sallallahu alayhi wa sallam wanted us to hasten in our journey, so he wanted us to be there at the time of Asr. And some mentioned that the time of Asr already had set in. So those that were of that opinion performed the Asr Salah. And there were those that waited until they got to their destination and then performed the Asr Salah. And when Rasulullah sallallahu alayhi wa sallam was informed about it, then Nabi Kareem sallallahu alayhi wa sallam accepted the views of both the Sahaba and he said that they both were correct. Likewise, there are many other incidents like this. Battle of Badr, I think it was Sayyidina Abu Bakr and Sayyidina Umar radiallahu anhuma, they deferred with regard to the captives. Sayyidina Umar radiallahu anhu said that each person will, if they are to execute, then each person will execute from his own family members. And Sayyidina Abu Bakr radiallahu anhu said that he'll pay a ransom so that will assist the Muslims. And Nabi Kareem sallallahu alayhi wa sallam favored the one opinion, but he was not upset at the opinion of the other. They both were accepted. They both, of course, like I said, the one was favored, but not one was put down. Not one's opinion was not accepted. And this is how Sahaba many a times, when they took a dispute to Rasulullah sallallahu alayhi wa sallam, they were happy with the outcome. Now, this is another problem that we face, unfortunately. You know, sometimes if a matter has to go to the, let's use the Jamiat for an example, or any alim for that matter, and the one that is wrong in that whole discussion or in the whole meeting, unfortunately, it's never the correct opinion. And that's when you find people then jumping around trying to look for that opinion that is going to suit themselves. So it's one is the difference of opinions that we have, this discussion that we're having. And then the second is that once we are told that, listen, Maf, this is the way you are not correct, or this is where you erred, and it's just unfortunate that we cannot accept, lift our hands, listen, I made a mistake, I apologize for my mistake, and let me continue. It's just that because I said it, I've got to be right, and I'm going to stand my ground. You know, it's. I remember one of our teachers said to us that when a person wants to make his opinion known, then it's not possible for anybody to change his mind. So he used to say that if a person stands up and he says that a chicken has three legs, and then he can go around and you can call whoever you want to try and explain to him, and at the end of the whole discussion, he'll turn around and say, listen, this is my opinion, and that is what I stand by. So it's just that, you know, if I want to, I don't want to accept. So you get those that would have a difference of opinion, willing to learn and accept their mistake. And then you have those that, listen, this is my opinion and that's it. You can do what you want. You can say what you want. And you can prove it to me how you want. But I'm not going to go with anybody's opinion but mine.
1: And Maulana Sajjad, you gave the example that, you know, they might go to an alim or they might go to an organization. If they don't get what they were looking for, they'll go to someone else, say, that one didn't know anything, or they were incorrect, or they didn't know. But nowadays with AI, it's so easy to prove your point and tell the other person that they are wrong. And recently I was sitting with some of my family members, and I was telling them that you cannot trust AI. I know that we all use it, and it does make a lot of your work much easier, but there's certain things that you cannot trust it with, because it answers you according to how you phrase the question. So if you, and I'll just give you an example, and you can try it and you can let me know. If you ask AI, you know, is it good to eat bananas at night, it will give you an answer. And then if you have to say, is it bad to eat bananas, it will give you according to that. And many times, the world that we live in, we'd be arguing with someone or have a different opinion to the next person, and they pull out AI and they say, "Seer." Even ChatGPT says is agree with me. But if the other person had to pull out their AI and artificial, it would agree with them as well, because that's how the system is built. That's where it becomes also a bit challenging when it comes to using these different methods, or when you disagree, or there's two opinions in the matter, and you'll find a lot of support or proof to support your to support your view, because that's how it is in today's time. But we shouldn't use that then to argue with the person or to label the person and so on, because that's where it becomes very, very that's where the bad character comes in, where we start shouting or screaming or telling the person off without really listening to them, and using these type of things to prove our opinion where it's not really rooted in fact.
2: Yes, unfortunately, there is the truth, Ma, but you know, there is you have a lot of people that like you just gave the example of AI, and yeah, you know, no matter what you ask it, as you rightly said, Ma, it'll always

0: these AI tools, and for certain times, it's going to, no matter what you're going to ask it, it's always going to give you the answer, or you can manipulate it and get the answer that you always want to get from there. And that then doesn't help, it doesn't solve any problems, because it gives you the answer that you want instead of giving you the answer that is correct. And I suppose maybe that is why at times people would take to it, and people would, because that is the attitude that we have developed as well. Instead of sorting out the dispute, instead of doing what is right, we rather do what we want. You know, we want must happen what we feel must be right. And that is why you get many people that will go even as far as the Messiah is concerned. You know, you ask a certain Marana and he gives you a ruling, a certain Mufti and he gives you a ruling, and it doesn't suit you, then what do we do? Then, you know, as they call it, masla hopping, then we'll go, no, this Mufti, he doesn't know his things too well. Let me find somebody else. And we go to the next one, and the third one, and the fourth one, and the tenth one, until we get the particular answer that we are looking for. And then we say, see, Mufti subset, I can do it like this. But we don't, look at it that there were a whole lot of other Muftis that actually gave the ruling against us, or gave a ruling that we didn't like. And because we didn't like it, so then we go and look and we search. And at times we'd even change certain things, which is unfortunately very sad, just to get the decision that we wanted. But it's all because of this type of behavior and this mindset that we have adopted within ourselves, that we have to always be right. So even when it comes to the Masail also, we want it the way in our disputes and in our arguments and disagreements with people, we always right, and we always want to be right, and we always want to prove that we are right. So when it comes to these matters as well, unfortunately then, when the right thing to do is to be listening to the one Mufti that we listen to all the time, but now we'll go around and we'll hunt around just because that is the type of people that we've become. We don't accept until we are right. We don't accept until we get what we want. And unfortunately, when we settle for this type of behavior, Mara, then unfortunately one of the very severe and one of the very harsh and negative impacts that builds up from this, or that stems out from this, is that nature that we have and that understanding and mindset that we have developed for ourselves, but we don't realize that very same nature and understanding is what filters down through our children as well. Our children then pick up those very same exact habits that I, you know, from home, what I learned from my parents is that I'm always right. I can never be wrong. And the parents will even at times, when there's an argument with a child at school, with maybe some friends, or there was some little argument, they were playing in the playground and somebody said something, somebody did something, somebody kicked the ball or whatever it was, somebody took the penalty and it was another guy's chance to take it. Then, you know, the parents now, we don't teach our children that it's, let it go. It's not something to fight for. It's not something to argue about. It's not something that you need to call each other names just because of things like that. Actually, what our children have learned from us is that we've got to fight until we know we can prove that we are right. And unfortunately, that is the behavior that filters down and comes down to our children. And then, it ends up impacting upon us because that's the nature that our children have. Then they lose respect for us. And then we wonder why our children are not respecting us. It's because you created that understanding and that mindset within them that I'm always right, you're not wrong. Are you always wrong? I'm always right. And then when they adopt the very same nature and behavior with us, then we start wondering that where did this come from?
1: And when it comes to having a different opinion, or if a person looks at something in a different manner that you look at it, it doesn't mean that there's hatred between the two. If we disagree on what type of... which restaurant is better? These are simple things, or whatever it may be, or different cars, or nowadays, because it's the World Cup, everyone's speaking about their different football teams and so on. Just because I share a different opinion to what you have, it doesn't mean that there's hatred between the two. It doesn't mean that you need to break off the relationship, or you need to question that person's intellect. Because they have a different opinion of you. Or even sometimes when someone gives you advice, you might be doing something and the person might come up to you and say that this is what you're doing. I'm not saying it's wrong, but you know,

0: doing it in the right way, or it would be better to do it in this way, yeah, or it would be better to carry it out this way. How do we respond in that situation? Normally we tell the person, who are you to tell me? Or why are you telling me? I know what I'm doing, and it's my life, and things like that. Whereas if it's like between friends or even siblings or whatever it is, there's a better way to respond to that. Why do you want to escalate the matter or cause tension between the two of you? And even the way that you approach something, many times say, no, you are wrong. Instead of that, there you could say that, okay, I see things a bit differently, or I understand it a bit differently. And in that way, there you can then have a discussion around it. Many times a person will say, no, you're stupid. I've heard this so many times before, you dumb. Or you are stupid. How can you think like that? Or how did you come to this conclusion? Or you don't understand anything. And when you insult the person, already they now thinking, okay, it's no more about that. Now you're insulting me. So then it's becoming personal, and they're going to then respond in the same manner. And from there, it will just escalate, and then you have a bigger issue. Whereas if you discuss the topic itself, you might have learned something.
1: Yeah, very, very true, Ma. You know, unfortunately, Ma, what you see happening from this nature and from this behavior and from this attitude that unfortunately at times we tend to develop, or you'll find coming out of certain people. You know, one is we become, as we have been saying, right, that, you know, the ability to have a dispute with somebody, or maybe rather to disagree with somebody. And there's a whole art of learning how to do it, and how to do it respectfully, how to do it in a way that at least, if not the other person, then at least you should be able to benefit from that. But unfortunately, what we see happening also in another another negative impact from this is that what we also notice happening a lot with people, one is you have a dispute with somebody, right? So you and this particular person of a certain topic, a certain issue, you might be having your differing views on this particular matter. And then one is you're not prepared to see reason. You're not prepared, like we spoke right in the start, of listening to understand. You're not prepared to do that. Forget listening to understand. You're not even prepared to listen at all. You're just jumping down their throat. You're just forcing your opinion. And, you know, you're just making it very, very, very clear that you're not prepared in the least bit to reason with them. Now, that is one very bad level that unfortunately we have reached. But what makes it even worse, and you notice this happening quite a bit nowadays, is if you and a certain person happen to be having this dispute, and if a third person has to come in there, and if that third person has to side with them, or third person you know, says, yeah, but what they're saying, there is a bit of, does make a bit of sense, that even that person might have been our best friend, and we might have been, you know, we might be very, very close to them, and we might be agreeing on many things. But now, because this person is listening to their point, they find that this what they are saying does have, you know, there is some reasoning to it, and it does make sense, then we brush them off as well. That no, because you're not prepared to understand my view, and you're looking at something different from the way I'm understanding it, then everybody gets labeled with the same stick, and everybody gets criticized. So even if there's more than one person that is finding our reasoning to be wrong, and they're giving us a better view and better opinion, but we become so stuck, and we become so forceful in our in promoting and understanding only our way and our opinion and our understanding, that we're not prepared to reason. And even people that we normally would agree with, people that normally would be looking out for us, even if they have to correct us and tell us, you know what, yeah, you are a bit wrong, this person is saying we're right. And we start labeling them, we start calling them a whole lot of names, and yeah, I thought you were my friend, and I thought you had my back, and but you just like them, and you can't understand. Oh, maybe they are, what they are saying is actually right, and you know, maybe it's actually a call to you that, I mean, even this person that normally always is agrees with you, but the fact that they're not agreeing with you doesn't mean that they're trying to end some type of the friendship in any way. It just means that you need to learn to understand that there is differing views, and there are people that have different opinions from yourself, and you cannot be right all the time. I think that's that is crucial to understand, and it's also very important that we don't develop that type of an attitude that it's only I'm right, and anybody, whoever goes against us, whether it is the person that we're actually having the dispute with, or it is even any other party that comes and joins the conversation, etc., and they also don't understand our point of view, then we label all of them with the same brush, and it definitely doesn't help us in any way whatsoever.
0: Yeah, so it comes down to listening. It comes down to lowering that ego that we have, or and just listening to other people, and not listening to respond, but rather listening to understand their point of view as well. If someone has a different opinion other than what you have, it doesn't mean that they dislike you or they're trying to attack you. It's just that they see things differently. So when it comes to these type of discussions, or if you find yourself in a discussion like this, yeah, remain respectful, courteous, and not insult or disrespect or embarrass the other person or vulgar towards them. That is just going to break the relationship, and it shouldn't be like that. Two people who have two different opinions about a matter can still be friends and can still be good and kind to one another. That brings us to the end of the program this Wednesday evening. After the 9 p.m. news bulletin, Sister Anissa Ishaq will keep you company. We'll be back with you next week, inshallah, on the 3 Talk program. Until then, assalamu alaikum wa rahmatullahi wa barakatuh.

0: Breaking news for Lanesia motorists. Suzuki is coming. That's right. One of South Africa's favorite vehicle brands is opening a brand new dealership right here in Lanesia. Stay tuned. Something exciting is on the way. Suzuki Lanesia. Coming soon.
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2: Assalamu alaikum wa rahmatullahi wa barakatuh. It's Wednesday, the 8th of July, 2026, corresponding to the 22nd of Muharram 1448. In local news, residents in several Durban townships say the price of bread and other basic food items has increased since some spaza shops previously run by foreign nationals were taken over by South African owners. Residents claim the price of a loaf of bread has risen from around 20 Rand to 30 Rand at some stores. The reported price increases have been linked to differences in business models, with foreign-owned shops often buying stock in bulk and operating on lower profit margins. Many local shop owners purchase goods individually, resulting in higher operating costs that are passed on to consumers. In other local news, National Treasury has begun withholding funding from municipalities that failed to meet key financial management requirements, while warning that provincial and national departments could face similar action if they do not settle outstanding municipal accounts. The funding freeze has also placed renewed focus on the ANC's role in governing many of the hardest hit municipalities amid criticism over long-standing financial mismanagement and declining service delivery. Radio Islam spoke to Professor Alex van der Heever, Chair of Social Security Systems Administration and Management Studies at the University of the Witwatersrand about the ANC's role in the municipal crisis and the broader implications for governance.
3: Quite clearly, in many cases, the ANC is going to lose these elections because of a failure of performance. So unless they turn around, they are going to be punished in November. So I think that this is a desperate move. But the problem here is this shouldn't be about elections. We have laws in place, and they're not being adhered to. And nobody's really holding people to account to the full extent of the law. People feel that they can get away with this. They can steal the money from the municipalities, and nobody will do anything.
2: In Umman News, Pakistan's military says the death toll from a series of attacks by armed separatists in the southwestern province of Balochistan has risen to 42, including civilians, police officers and soldiers, following three attacks over the past 4 days. The military says 54 attackers were also killed and has vowed to intensify operations against the armed groups. It has also accused India of backing the separatists, an allegation New Delhi has repeatedly denied. Balochistan has faced a long-running separatist insurgency, with armed groups frequently targeting security forces and infrastructure projects in the mineral-rich province bordering Afghanistan and Iran. In Palestine news, Israel's war on Gaza has severely disrupted law and order, with Israeli attacks targeting key civilian institutions, including members of Gaza's civilian police force and infrastructure responsible for maintaining public safety. The destruction has left significant gaps in law enforcement and created a growing security vacuum across the territory. As formal policing has declined, community leaders and local mediators have taken on a greater role in resolving disputes and maintaining social order. With few official mechanisms still functioning, informal mediation has become increasingly important in helping communities manage conflicts amid the ongoing war.
4: Community leaders and mediators are always on high alert and resolve disputes as soon as they arise. During the war, the police were unable to deploy normally, and our role was to intervene, mediate, and prevent conflicts from escalating.
2: In world news, U.S. President Donald Trump has suggested the United States could pursue its goal of preventing Iran from developing a nuclear weapon, even without reaching a negotiated agreement. He accused Iranian negotiators of acting in bad faith and said Washington remained committed to Iran's denuclearization. Trump also indicated the U.S. could carry out further military strikes against Iran, while stressing that his administration is not seeking regime change but remains determined to stop Tehran from acquiring a nuclear weapon.
5: And so we hit him very hard last night, very, very hard. Probably hit him hard again tonight. I'll give him a little warning, we're going to hit him hard tonight. No, I'm not happy with them, you know. It's like, for instance, we'll have a meeting, we'll talk about the denuclearization of Iran, and we'll have a meeting and we'll talk about just that. And I think we've made a lot of progress, and they'll get out of the room, we'll talk about it like we're here. They'll agree on everything, and then they'll go have a news conference and say we never even talked about it. They're cuckoo. There's something wrong with these people.
2: In finance news, the rand is trading at 16.40 to the dollar, 21.93 to the pound, 18.71 to the euro, and 4.38 to the Saudi rial. Gold is trading at $4,038.90 a fine ounce, and Brent crude oil at $79.45 a barrel. I am Juwairia Eksteen with your Radio Islam News.
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Join Sister Anisa Esak every Wednesday evening just after 9 p.m. as she unpacks and analyzes complex global issues with leading experts to give you an alternative perspective of news from around the world. 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

0: Assalamu alaikum wa rahmatullahi wa barakatuh, and welcome to The Insight. I'm Anissa Isak. For decades, the Eastern Democratic Republic of the Congo has been caught in a devastating cycle where immense natural wealth has brought immense human suffering. Rich deposits of coltan, cobalt, gold, and other critical minerals used in everything from smartphones and electric vehicles to artificial intelligence and renewable energy technologies have helped finance armed groups, displaced millions of people, and prolonged one of the world's longest-running humanitarian crises. The United States has now imposed fresh sanctions targeting companies and individuals accused of profiting from the illicit minerals trade. But the key question remains, can sanctions really help end the conflict that has endured for decades? Joining us now is Professor Phil Clark, an internationally respected expert on Central Africa conflict, justice, and peace building. Professor Clark, welcome and thank you for your time this evening.
1: Thank you for having me, Anissa.
0: So let's begin by looking beyond today's headlines. Many people know Eastern Congo is plagued by violence, but few understand why. Is this conflict primarily driven by the scramble for valuable minerals or a deeper political, historical, and ethnic tensions equally responsible for keeping the war alive?
1: Certainly, natural resources play a really important role in the Congolese conflict. Eastern Congo is full of some of the world's most valuable minerals, like cobalt and coltan, gold and tungsten. And those natural resources attract many of the neighboring countries. So the likes of Rwanda, Uganda and Burundi have had their troops across the border at different stages in Congo over the last 30 years. And often they're motivated by wanting to pillage those natural resources. But there are other important factors driving this conflict as well. Questions of land, questions of identity and citizenship and ethnicity. One of the things that worries the Rwandan government, for example, is that their own ethnic group, the Tutsi, are often targeted in eastern DRC by the Congolese state and by other rebel groups. And so Rwanda often justifies its presence in eastern Congo in terms of wanting to protect the Tutsi. So yes, minerals and natural resources are crucial drivers of this conflict, but these other factors, I think, don't get talked enough about, and we need to recognize that they play a very important role as well.
0: Definitely. Now, the minerals that you mentioned, cobalt, tungsten, gold, coltan, these are products used by millions of people every day. How do these resources move from mines controlled by armed groups into legitimate global supply chains before eventually reaching consumers around the world?
1: One of the difficulties in this conflict, Anissa, is that there is a legal mineral trade out of Eastern Congo. The only way that the Congolese government and corporations that act around these mines are able to get these minerals out of Congo is out through the formal channels, which means going out through Uganda and Rwanda in particular. So those two neighboring countries are part of this very formal, very legal process. But both Rwanda and Uganda and their rebel proxies on the ground in Congo use those formal channels for an enormous amount of smuggling. So we tend to see both legal and illegal minerals going out through those two countries in particular out onto the international market. It makes the illegal mineral trade very difficult to trace because ultimately these minerals just get mixed into one big batch and out they go into the international circulation. So that's one of the reasons it's very difficult to work out exactly who is getting these minerals out, how are they doing so, and how much illegal profit is flowing into some of the neighboring countries.
0: Now, the United States says its latest sanctions are designed to cut off the financial lifelines of armed groups and those who profit from illicit mining. From your perspective, do sanctions have a proven track record of weakening these networks, or do they force the trade further underground?
1: Historically, international sanctions haven't had much of an effect on the Congolese conflict. And in particular, we've tended to see sanctions not change the behavior of Uganda and Rwanda in Congo, for example. But I've just recently come back from Rwanda, and I can already see that the US sanctions on the Rwandan military and on certain Rwandan businesses are starting to have an effect. And the reason for that is, at the moment, the Rwandan military is a huge part of the Rwandan economy. Rwanda uses its military in very lucrative peacekeeping missions around Africa. They have peacekeepers in Mozambique, they have peacekeepers in Central African Republic and Benin. These are funded missions by the international community, and the Rwandan military brings an enormous amount of peacekeeping revenue back to the domestic economy. So the US sanctions against the Rwandan military as a whole potentially block some of those peacekeeping efforts and potentially will have an economic impact on Rwanda. In the past, these sanctions have tended to target individual members of the Rwandan state or the Rwandan military. The difference this time is that we're seeing sanctions against the entire Rwandan armed forces, and that is starting to change some of the calculations on the ground.
0: Now, there's another major dimension of this conflict is the role of the neighboring countries. As you mentioned, very multi-layered. Now, Rwanda has repeatedly denied supporting the M23 rebels despite findings by UN experts. How significant is Rwanda's involvement, and is there genuine regional political will to address these long-standing allegations?
1: For a long time, Rwanda denied that it had its own troops across the border in Congo and that it was supporting the M23 rebel group. Rwanda's very quietly started to back away from those denials because I think the whole world realizes that Rwanda is deeply involved. Diplomatically in the region, there's a huge amount of frustration, not just with Rwanda's behavior, but also the intransigence of the Congolese army. One of the things that I think often gets forgotten about what's happening in Eastern Congo at the moment is, yes, we see aggression by Rwanda. Yes, we see Rwanda backing M23. But the major perpetrator of crimes against the civilian population in Congo in the last 30 years has been the Congolese state itself. And in all of the peace processes happening at the moment, we haven't seen a willingness on the Congolese government's part to guarantee that it will protect the civilian population. And that's causing an enormous amount of frustration amongst the other African states in the region that are really dedicated to finding a peaceful solution here. So there needs to be a response from Rwanda, but there also needs to be a response from the Congolese government if we're going to see a peaceful solution to this conflict.
0: There's also growing concern that Congo's mineral wealth has become the focus of increasing competition between major global powers. Are we witnessing another geopolitical contest between countries such as the United States and China, in which strategic interests risk taking priority over the needs and aspirations of ordinary Congolese citizens?
1: You're absolutely right there, Anissa, that not only is this a question about Congo and the neighboring states, this is actually an international geopolitical conflict because we do see this huge contestation between US and Chinese companies for control of many of these mineral concessions. One of the difficulties at the moment is that there's a peace process taking place in Washington between the Congolese and the Rwandan governments. And that peace process really has hit the skids because the US is notionally the broker, but they're not a disinterested party here. The US has made it clear both to Congo and Rwanda that they'll only continue to mediate the talks if there are mineral concessions, mineral revenue given to US companies. This is a very transactional approach to the peace process. This is really the easiest way to collapse a peace process is to have a mediating party that itself is a party to the conflict and has these economic interests. Congo at the moment is making big promises to the US that if a peace deal is signed in Congo's interests, they'll be able to hand over certain mineral concessions to US corporations. But really, what Congo hasn't thought through, and I think what the US hasn't realized, is that most of those concessions at the moment are dominated by China. Chinese firms. And so if Congo goes ahead and tries to give these concessions to the US government and to US corporations, it will pit it directly against these Chinese interests. And then we've got a real blow up of an international issue. It's no longer just about Rwanda, Congo, and M23. It's also about the US and China.
0: These minerals are central to technologies driving global economy, from smartphones to electric vehicles to artificial intelligence and even green energy transition. Given that reality, should multinational corporations carry far greater legal and moral responsibility for ensuring their supply chains are genuinely free from conflict, exploitation, and human rights abuses?
1: International corporations have always gotten off scot-free in terms of their role in this conflict. There's no doubt that their commercial interests have fueled a great deal of the violence over the last 20 to 30 years. But that truth has often led to a very unfortunate response, which has been for people calling for the boycott of mobile phone companies or other tech companies that use minerals coming out of Eastern Congo. The reason that that's a mistake is that, in fact, these mineral economies are vital to local livelihoods. Much of the population, especially of Ituri Province, North and South Kivu provinces, depend upon this international mineral trade. So the answer is not to boycott these products and stop the trade altogether. It's to change the labor practices of these corporations on the ground. It's to provide much greater safety, security, fair salaries, all sorts of protections for Congolese workers. Sometimes there has been this, I think, very unenlightened approach to try to block the trade altogether. That's not really the answer, I don't think. It's to change the way that international corporations relate to everyday Congolese people, how they relate to those workers, and how they behave within those Congolese communities right up and down the east of the country.
0: Despite decades of UN peacekeeping missions, repeated peace agreements, and countless international interventions, violence continues to devastate the Eastern Congo. In your view, what have both the international community and successive Congolese governments consistently failed to address?
1: I think we've seen a succession of peacekeeping missions and peace negotiations that have never really dealt with the root causes of this conflict, and in particular, have never really dealt with the political drivers of this violence. Now, part of the challenge is that, of course, the Congolese conflict, as we've talked about, involves a lot of actors and a lot of different motivations. But the crux here is that any successful peace process has to deal with all the different levels of drivers. Partly that's about natural resources, but also partly it's about community dynamics. That's often the piece of the puzzle that gets left out. There are very low-level community drivers of this conflict too. Contestations over land, contestations over citizenship, battles between different ethnic groups for power and for control of natural resources. So one of the levels that any successful peace process has to deal with is this community level. There has to be mediation there as well. The challenge at the moment for all of the mediating parties is also to put pressure on the likes of Uganda and Rwanda, but also to take Rwanda's concerns seriously. When Rwanda says that it's worried about the plight of the Tutsi ethnic group in Eastern Congo, they have good reason to say so. There has been massive violence against the Tutsi. We see hate speech, genocidal hate speech against the Tutsi being deployed at the moment. One of the things that will reduce Rwanda's interest in being involved in Eastern Congo is to show some serious protection of the Tutsi minority group. So the conflict is complex. It has many actors and many causes. Any serious peace process has to be flexible enough to operate at all those different levels. After 30 years, we haven't seen that kind of approach, but we need to see a much more nuanced and much more comprehensive peace process in the coming months, if in fact this conflict is going to be brought to an end. And that peace can be sustainable long into the future.
0: So finally then, if sanctions on their own cannot end this conflict, what would a realistic roadmap to lasting peace actually look like? What political reforms, economic measures, and regional cooperation will be needed to dismantle the conflict economy and finally allow the Congolese people to benefit from their country's extraordinary natural wealth?
1: I think there are two key things that have to happen at the moment, Anissa. One is we need a much more coherent peace process. And what that really means is bringing together the two peace processes that are operating in parallel at the moment. There's the Washington process that I've already mentioned, but there's a second process happening in Doha, between the Congolese state and the M23 rebels. This peace process can't go ahead in any constructive fashion until all of the parties are around the same table. So we need Rwanda, we need Congo, we need M23 around the table, and the best place for that to happen is in Angola. Angola is the only African state that has the trust both of Kinshasa and Kigali. We have seen an Angolan process create some momentum in the past, but the parties were then whisked off to Washington and Doha, and the Angola process fell apart. We need the parties around one table, and the place for that is Luanda. The second part of this process that's absolutely essential is pressure on the Congolese state to begin operating like a serious state in eastern DRC. Yes, Congo has legitimate concerns about Rwanda and Uganda and other international meddling, but fundamentally this is an issue about Congo itself. This is about the Congolese state protecting its own civilians, delivering services, and building a serious state apparatus in the eastern provinces. Until we see Congo really step up and begin to act like a serious government with the concerns of its civilians at heart, then we're never going to see sustainable peace in eastern DRC. So let's get back to the table at Luanda, but let's also put pressure on the Congolese state to come to the party here and be part of a sustainable peace process long into the future.
0: All right, Professor Phil Clark, thank you for sharing your insights with us. Really do appreciate you making the time and taking us or unpacking that for us.
1: Thanks so much, Anisa. Thank you for having me.
0: You're welcome. Thanks. Bye-bye.
1: Great.
0: Well, the story of Eastern Congo is about far more than distant conflict. The minerals extracted there power many of the devices and technologies we rely on every day, making this a truly global issue. Understanding who profits from these resources and who continues to pay the human cost is essential if there is to be meaningful accountability and ultimately lasting peace. While coming up on The Insight, fresh concerns over the fate of one of Gaza's most prominent doctors. Physicians for Human Rights Israel say Dr. Hussam Abu Safia is now in imminent danger while in Israeli detention. We speak to the organization's director of the Prisoners and Detainees Department about the allegations, the legal implications, and the wider picture facing Palestinian prisoners. Stay with us.
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0: Welcome back to The Insight. Assalamu alaikum wa rahmatullahi wa barakatuh. If you've just joined us, I'm Anisa Isaac. As the war in Gaza continues, growing attention is once again being focused on the treatment of Palestinian detainees held in Israeli prisons. At the center of that concern is Dr. Hussam Abu Safia, the director of Kamal Adwan Hospital in northern Gaza. Physicians for Human Rights Israel have issued an urgent warning after his lawyer reported a dramatic deterioration in his health following a recent prison visit. According to the organization, Dr. Abu Safia has sustained serious injuries, is struggling to breathe and speak, and fears he may not survive his detention. His case has reignited international concern over the treatment of Palestinian detainees, particularly healthcare workers, as well as broader allegations of torture, medical neglect, and detention without charge. Joining us is Naji Abbas, Director of the Prisoners and Detainees Department of Physicians for Human Rights Israel. Well, we say welcome to The Insight to Brother Naji Abbas. And as I said, he's the Director of Prisoners and Detainees Department of at Physicians for Human Rights Israel. Brother Naji, Assalamu alaikum wa rahmatullahi wa barakatuh. Thank you for making time for us.
1: Assalamu alaikum.
0: So let's begin with Dr. Hussam Abu Safia. Your organization has warned that his life is in imminent danger. What changed after this latest legal visit that prompted PHRI to sound such an urgent alarm?
1: The last visit in last week was different from others and previous visits. Dr. Hussam, and here we need to clarify, Dr. Hussam complained more than once that he's facing abuse, mistreatment, physical violence, and denied of medical treatment. But this time it was different. Dr. Hussam was scared, sure that he won't survive another day at the facility, the new facility. It's an underground facility that he was moved to. Dr. Hussam described a very different brutal violence that he's facing since the last hearing when his picture was published. He's describing guards beating him with hammers and batons on his face, on his neck, on his head, all around his body. The lawyer, Mr. Nasser Odi, who met with him, was shocked. He saw a man that he met more than once before, and he knew very well for the last year and a half. And he was shocked and scared for his life because Dr. Hussam, during the visit, almost couldn't speak. Every few minutes, he took a moment to breathe. And Dr. Hussam told him he was sure that it will be the last visit. And he said, "They brought me here to kill me." Wow. Dr. Hussam never described the horrifics that he's facing all along this year and a half. He never described it in that way. That's why we are concerned differently this time.
0: Understandable. So Dr. Safia has reportedly been held without charge since December 2024. I mean, everybody across the world has seen as he walked towards his incarcerators. Now, for listeners who may not be familiar with the legal process, how is it possible for someone to remain in detention for this length of time without being formally charged or tried?
1: First of all, we need to clarify that Dr. Hussam is not the only one. Maybe he's the well-known or the face that represent others.
0: Yes.
1: Beside Dr. Hussam, PHRI also represent 14 doctors who are held in the same situation, some of them for more than 2 years without any official charges against them. And these doctors also represent a wider population who are held in the Israeli custody without charges. We are speaking about almost 5,000 Palestinians held without any charges against them. Some of them for a year, 2 years, 3 years. And the Israeli authorities are holding Palestinians based on Israeli laws that allow the state of Israel to detain Palestinians without charging them. It's called administrative detention, or there is a law called unlawful combatant law. Maybe the names sounds big and important, but on the ground, the fact that the Israeli authorities don't have anything against Dr. Hossam and the other doctors and the other 1,000 Palestinians who are held without charges.
0: Now, your organization has also called for an independent medical examination and for him to be moved out of the, I think it's a Rakefe facility immediately. Have the Israeli authorities responded to those calls? And are you hopeful that any intervention will happen before it's too late?
1: Unfortunately not. Immediately after the visit, Bicharai and Mr. Odi, Dr. Hossam lawyer, we reached out to the Israeli authorities with different requests. We demanded that he immediately be transferred and taken out from that underground facility. His lawyer asked to meet with him again. We submitted a request to get his medical documents. We submitted a request that a physician who volunteered with us meet with him. We demanded that a judge, an Israeli judge, go and meet with Dr. Hossam, Dr. Abu Safiya personally. Unfortunately, any one of these requests was answered. Any of them happened yet. His lawyer till now didn't get a new visit. Our request to get the medical document weren't answered. Unfortunately, they are ignoring all our demands. And to be honest, in the last few days, we don't have any information about the condition and the health of Dr. Hossam. We don't know what's happening with him. And it seems that that is the Israeli decision.
0: Yes.
1: To disappear Dr. Hossam since his big in the last hearing a month ago, it seems that they took a decision to disappear Dr. Hossam by not allowing us and or his lawyer any access till now, or by maybe killing him.
0: We've seen reports from the UN asking or, you know, making demands for him to be released as well, and nothing's come of that. But you've spoken about other doctors, 14 other doctors, and are you now seeing widespread reports, and what patterns have you seen emerging from their testimonies that your organization has gathered over the past several months?
1: Bicharai published a report about healthcare workers in detention, Palestinian healthcare workers in the Israeli detention a year ago. We published 21 testimonies describing horrifics. Healthcare workers, senior doctors, nurses, paramedics, describing brutal ways of violence and torture, being starved for 2 years now, being denied. We are speaking about people, some people with chronic diseases who are not getting any medical treatment or any proper checkups. The UN calls is important. Here we need to emphasize that the international pressure, we believe that the international pressure now is the only effective way to put more and more pressure on the Israeli authorities and in the state of Israel, demanding them to release all doctors and healthcare workers held without charges.
0: Let's talk specifically about healthcare workers. We've seen doctors, paramedics, hospital staff being detained during this war. What impact is this having, not only on those individuals and their families, but on Gaza's already devastated healthcare system?
1: We always say that through the testimonies that we collected in the last 2 years, we understood very clearly that arresting and detaining healthcare workers, especially senior doctors, is part of a wider policy of the Israeli army. The Israeli army aimed to destroy the health system in Gaza. Why? We can take Dr. Hossam case, Dr. Abu Safiya case as an example. Back then, in the end of 2024, the goal of the Israeli army was to push the community, the civilians, out of the north of the Gaza Strip to the south. That's their goal. They announced that.
0: Yes.
1: So to do so, they needed to destroy the health services in the area. That's why they called Dr. Hussam and the staff of Kamal Edwan to leave the hospital. But Dr. Hussam and all the staff of Kamal Edwan refused to leave their patient. So what the Israel army did, they invaded the hospital. They detained dozens of the staff there, including the director, Dr. Abu Safiya. And that's how they destroyed the health services in the area. And that's how they succeeded to push the civilians and the community there to the south. So detaining healthcare workers is part of a wider policy of destroying the health system in Gaza. And that's happened again and again in Nasser Hospital in Khan Yunis, in Al Shifa Hospital in Gaza City.
0: Yes.
1: So that's why they were arrested and detained. And now, keeping those senior doctors, like Dr. Nahed Abu Taima, the head of the surgeon department at Nasser Hospital, Dr. Hussam Abu Safiya, Dr. Ahmed Musa, a senior surgeon also in Nasser Hospital. Keeping these doctors in detention prevent the rebuilding of the health system in Gaza.
0: Yes.
1: And the efforts to rebuild the health system in Gaza. That's one. But second, we believe now, and we have to say that, we believe that the state of Israel is afraid of Dr. Abu Safiya, Dr. Nahed Abu Taima, Dr. Mus'ab Sim'an, and Dr. Ahmed Musa, and Dr. Muhammad Obeid. They're afraid of their voice.
0: Mm-hmm.
1: They are afraid of the stories of the horrifics that they will tell the international community, the international media. That's why they keep them in detention.
0: Absolutely. Another area of concern is the situation facing women and children in detention. What are you hearing about the conditions they're being held in, and are there particular issues that deserve far more international attention than they're currently receiving?
1: Here we need to understand that the State of Israel transformed its detention system to a system that its main goal is to torture Palestinians. We say prisons, we say detention facilities, but in the last 2 years and a half, Israel transformed its prisons and detention facilities to facilities that the main goal of it is to torture Palestinians, including women and minors, children.
0: Mm.
1: We are speaking about dozens of women and hundreds of minors who are facing the same conditions, are being starved, are facing brutal violence every day, every week, are disconnected from the outside world. Minors, Palestinian minors, can speak and meet their parents, some of them for more than a year now. They can't meet the ICRC, the Red Cross, because the ICRC is banned from having

0: independent oversight actually exists inside these detention facilities, if any?
1: We can say none. The only source of information now is the lawyer visits. But we need to understand that the lawyers meet the detainees not in the actual facility. They meet with them in a visiting room outside of the detention sections. And the ICRC, as I mentioned before, are banned from having any access. Before 2023, the ICRC used to visit all the facilities, to meet with detainees, to hear their complaints, and to reach out to the Israel authorities. In the last 2 years and a half, we have nothing of that. So we think, and that's a fact, it's not what we think, actually. It's a fact that today there is no any independent oversight of what's happening in the Israeli detention facilities. Our sources is the lawyers and the testimonies of other detainees.
0: Finally, many governments and international organizations have expressed concern about the humanitarian situation in Gaza. What, in practical terms, would you like to see them do now? What actions could genuinely make a difference, not only for Dr. Abu Safia, but for the thousands of Palestinian prisoners currently being held under these really dire conditions?
1: Or should stop the ceasefire, the claimed ceasefire that started in October? We know that hundreds were dead, bombed, killed by the Israeli army after what's called ceasefire. So the first thing, the war, the Israeli war, the Israeli genocide should stop. That's first of all. Second of all, that humanitarian aid should be allowed to enter the Gaza Strip without any limitation. The community there, after 2 years and a half of war, of bombing, need any aid, medical aid, humanitarian aid, to be allowed. Another thing that we at PHRI is demanding is to open the medical corridor between the Gaza Strip and East Jerusalem and the West Bank. Before October 2023, patients from Gaza used to go out from the Gaza Strip to arrive to the West Bank to get medical treatment that isn't available in the Gaza Strip. Since the war and even after the ceasefire, the state of Israel is blocking this corridor and not allowing any patient, no matter what his condition. And we are speaking about people who need urgent, thousands, dozens of thousands, who need urgent medical care that is not available in the Gaza Strip. But the state of Israel is blocking that corridor.
0: Would you give, or what would you like for South Africans who may be listening into this interview with you, as well as our international listenership as well, what would you like for them to do as civilians, citizens of the world?
1: As I mentioned before, we believe that the international pressure is the most effective way after what we saw in the last 2 years and a half. Yes. And we believe that every person all around the world have the duty and the obligation to raise the voice of those who can't raise their voice. And we believe that we should make sure that the Israeli state, the state of Israel, can't get both things, claim in one hand that it's a state of law, and in the other hand, committed genocide. The state of Israel should understand that the whole world is watching. The whole world is standing with solidarity with Palestinians in general and Palestinian detainees. So that's our call for everyone around the world and in South Africa.
0: Brother Naji Abbas, Director of the Prisoners and Detainees Department of Physicians for Human Rights Israel, shukran for very much for joining us and for sharing your insights.
1: Thank you.
0: Inshallah.
1: Thank you for having me, and thank you for all your what you're doing.
0: It's my pleasure. Shukran again for your time.
1: Shukran.

0: شكرا.
1: Afwan. Assalamu alaikum. While the case of Dr. Hussam Abu Safia has become a powerful symbol of the wider concerns surrounding the treatment of Palestinian detainees during the war in Gaza, as calls grow for independent investigations, accountability, and greater humanitarian protections, the questions raised today will continue to resonate far beyond prison walls. And that brings us to the end of this edition of The Insight. Today, we've examined two crises unfolding in different parts of the world. It both raised the same fundamental question: when natural resources, conflict, and power collide, and when human rights are tested during times of war, who is ultimately held accountable? Sincere thanks to my guests, Professor Phil Clark and Brother Naji Abbas, for helping us unpack these complex and important issues. From me, Anissa Isaac, and the entire production team, shukran for listening. Until next time, assalamu alaikum wa rahmatullahi wa barakatuh.

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1: Loving Allah subhanahu wa ta'ala is one of the best acts of worship. And to love Allah subhanahu wa ta'ala, you must know Allah subhanahu wa ta'ala, or you must strive and do your best to know Allah azza wa jal. And Allah subhanahu wa ta'ala told us about himself in the Quran in many, many verses and through all his names and attributes. To love Allah, we need or we should do what Allah loves the most. And who is better to tell us what does Allah love the most? What are the most beloved deeds to Allah other than our beloved Muhammad sallallahu alayhi wa sallam? The deeds that Allah loves the most. So the first one. The first hadith has three deeds in it. Rasulullah sallallahu alayhi wa sallam was asked, Ya Rasulullah, what are the most beloved a'mal to Allah? He answered, the most beloved a'mal to Allah, number one, salat in its proper time. Second, respect and honor and goodness to the parents. And third, and striving in the way of Allah Azza wa Jal. In the next hadith, there is one. Rasulullah sallallahu alayhi wa sallam, when he was asked the same question, he said, the most beloved deeds to Allah are those that are most consistent, even if they are small. Consistency, but they are, even if they are small. If I pray two rak'ahs, 5 minutes of qiyam every night, is better than picking one night of the whole month and praying 7 hours. The fourth amal, Rasulullah sallallahu alayhi wa sallam, he said, the most beloved deeds to Allah is to die while your tongue is moistened with the remembrance of Allah subhanahu wa ta'ala. That means the remembrance of Allah is a amal, is a deed that is so loved by Allah subhanahu wa ta'ala. Constantly remembering Allah subhanahu wa ta'ala. When Rasulullah sallallahu alayhi wa sallam was asked the same question, he told them that bringing happiness to a Muslim, Allah loves that a lot. Putting a smile in a brother's face, in a sister's face, Allah loves that so much. Or removing a worry from him. A person is very worried. They are stressed. They have anxiety. And you came and you calmed them down. You ease their pain. Allah loves that so much. Number four, to remove his hunger. You know, somebody is going through some hardship. Maybe they do not have enough food to support their family. And you went and had some food delivered to their house. Now, this hadith that we will mention now has three in it. Rasulullah sallallahu alayhi wa sallam, he said, the most beloved of deeds to Allah is iman billah, belief in Allah, keeping your ties with your family, silat al-rahm, and ordering good and forbidding evil. Amr bil ma'roof wa nahi an al-munkar. Iman billah. Allah loves to have the person who have strong iman. And keeping the ties of kinship. You are always in constant checkup on your mother, on your father, on your family members, on your uncles. You have good relationship with them. And you're doing it also for the sake of Allah and because Allah loves it. And ordering good and forbidding evil. Anytime we see something bad and evil, we should say something and say it politely with gentleness. And make sure that do not worry, oh, what the people are going to say about me. No, when you see something wrong and you know for sure it's wrong, Allah subhanahu wa ta'ala does not like that. That's an act of disobedience to Allah. You should say something. The next hadith, a man came to Rasulullah sallallahu alayhi wa sallam and asked him about the most beloved thing to Allah and the most beloved, the most thing that will lead people to Jannah. Rasulullah sallallahu alayhi wa sallam, he said, making frequent sujood, which means making a lot of optional salat. After we finish the fard is an obligation. We have no choice but to pray. The Muslim must pray all the 5 daily prayers. Here, it means to do extra salat. So my brothers and sisters, all these amal we mentioned, praying on time, being good to the parents, making a lot of remembrance of Allah subhanahu wa ta'ala, putting a smile in each other's faces, a lot of optional salawat. All these amal are told to us that Allah loves them the most. So let's do what Allah subhanahu wa ta'ala loves the most. So hoping that we will gain the love of Allah azza wa jal, and we will gain His mercy, and we will be admitted into the highest place in Jannah. I ask Allah subhanahu wa ta'ala to make me and you from the people who listen and apply, to make our last deeds, our best deeds, and our last words, La ilaha illallah.
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2: Assalamu alaikum wa rahmatullahi wa barakatuh. It's Wednesday, the 8th of July 2026, corresponding to Laylatul Khamis, the 23rd of Muharram 1448. In local news, National Treasury has launched a forensic investigation into allegations that a former senior official improperly influenced the awarding of multi-billion rand government contracts following testimony before the Madlanga Commission of Inquiry. The investigation will examine several transversal contracts managed by the Office of the Chief Procurement Officer and determine whether procurement processes were compromised. Treasury says external forensic investigators have been appointed and that the findings will be made public as part of efforts to strengthen transparency and accountability in government procurement. In other local news, despite producing enough food to feed its population, South Africa continues to face widespread hunger, with an estimated 14 million people experiencing food insecurity. The South African Human Rights Commission is investigating whether the country's food system is fulfilling the constitutional right to food, with a focus on affordability, access, and accountability. Radio Islam spoke to Busiso Moyo from the Union Against Hunger about what the commission's inquiry hopes to uncover.
3: Now we're trying to tap into the food value chain, you know, to try and get an understanding of who determines value within South Africa's food value chain. And more importantly, right, what is corporate's, you know, posture to this rhetoric of constitutional fidelity? How are they carrying the burden of the right to food as people who are pretty much in charge of the food system at this stage?
2: On the African continent, Tanzania is rapidly building one of Africa's biggest gold reserves, with its central bank buying nearly 28 tons of gold over the past 18 months, worth an estimated $3.7 billion. The move forms part of a strategy to strengthen the country's foreign exchange reserves and support the Tanzanian shilling. A key policy introduced in 2024 requires mining companies and gold traders to sell 20% of their exported gold directly to the Bank of Tanzania, allowing the country to build reserves from its own production rather than relying on international markets.
4: Officials say the strategy has helped lift foreign reserves to around $6 billion while also creating thousands of new bank accounts for small-scale miners and traders.
2: In Palestine news, the continued destruction of Gaza's civilian police infrastructure has been identified by human rights organizations and UN investigators as a key factor worsening the humanitarian crisis. They argue that Israeli attacks on police stations and other civilian institutions have severely undermined law and order, disrupted essential public services, and weakened the systems responsible for protecting civilians and maintaining public order. Human rights groups maintain that Gaza's civilian police are protected under international humanitarian law, and that targeting these institutions and individuals further erodes the territory's ability to function.
5: The Israeli army is heavily focusing on assassinating as many members of the Palestinian police as possible, with reports of more than 2,500 police personnel killed during the War of Annihilation in an effort to spread chaos, lawlessness, and destroy the social fabric in Gaza.
2: In world news, NATO leaders have concluded their summit in Turkey with renewed commitments to strengthen the alliance's military capabilities through new multi-billion dollar defense agreements. The meeting was dominated by discussions on defense spending, Russia's war in Ukraine, and tensions involving Iran. U.S. President Donald Trump criticized allies he said were not contributing enough to defense, singling out Spain, while again insisting the United States should control Greenland. Meanwhile, German Chancellor Friedrich Merz said European allies had stepped up defense spending and credited Trump's pressure with helping to drive those changes. In finance news, the rand is trading at 16.48 to the dollar, 22.02 to the pound, 18.79 to the euro, and 4.39 to the Saudi rial. Gold is trading at $4,037.51 a fine ounce, and Brent crude oil at $80.50 a barrel. I am Juwairia Eckstein with your Radio Islam News.
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2: Assalamu alaikum wa rahmatullahi wa barakatuh. This is the series Raising Your Kids or Love Your Kids. And over the last few weeks, we've been discussing raising boys and girls and how they are different. Joining us on the line and on the different platforms is Maulana Zahir Raghi. Maulana, assalamu alaikum wa rahmatullahi wa barakatuh.
3: Wa alaikum assalam wa rahmatullahi wa barakatuh.
2: Alhamdulillah, Maulana, all well, and I hope you're doing well.
3: Alhamdulillah, with the kindness of all your du'as and the mercy of Allah, alhamdulillah.
2: That's good.
3: And we make dua that all our listeners and all those that are watching are also doing well, inshallah.
2: Inshallah. Maulana, we continue with the discussion on love your kids, raising boys and girls. And last week, we touched a little bit on the emotional, physical, intellectual, and spiritual needs. Now, today we look at it more specific that when children thrive, when their emotional, physical, intellectual, and spiritual needs are nurtured. Maulana, from an Islamic perspective, what are some of the unique needs of boys and girls, and how can Muslim parents help them grow into confident, compassionate, and faithful adults?
3: Jazakumullah for that, Maulana. So we had commenced with this last week, but then unfortunately, there were some technical issues on my side. We make dua that today will be fine. So what do girls need and what do boys need? Each one Allah Ta'ala has created differently. And from an Islamic perspective, there are some unique needs of boys and girls. And it's important for us as parents, teachers and guardians to know them, to be aware of them, so that we can help our children grow into confident, compassionate, and faithful adults. So let's commence with girls, and then we'll go on to boys. So girls need encouragement. They need reassurance. The encouragement and reassurance that little girls need, and as they grow up as teenage girls, they need this encouragement, reassurance that they are capable, they are intelligent, and that they need to be brave. And we as parents, teachers, should give them the opportunities to lead, to contribute, to make decisions, helps build confidence. When we talk of confidence that they need, as parents, we need to give our girls in our homes opportunities to lead, opportunities to contribute towards issues at home, opportunities to make decisions. And these opportunities that we grant them helps them build the confidence. So Islam provides us, subhanAllah, inspiring examples of confident women. Now, I know that I spoke about opportunities to lead, and we need to understand the opportunity to lead in the context of our discussion and the context of a home. The woman, the mother, is the first madrasa. She is the leader in her home, with regards to her children, and in order to lead eventually as she grow up, we need to understand the discussion that we are having in the context of that mother, that elderly sister, and also the female teachers that many institutions use the services of. So Islam, alhamdulillah, provides inspiring examples of confident women. We have the beautiful example of Khadija radiallahu ta'ala anha. We have the beautiful example of Aisha radiallahu ta'ala anha. Aisha radiallahu ta'ala anha became one of the greatest scholars in Islamic history. I'm putting emphasis on the word scholars. Aisha radiallahu ta'ala anha became one of the greatest scholars in Islamic history. And subhanallah, she taught both men and women. Obviously, under strict laws of hijab, but she taught both men and women and confidently shared her knowledge. Rasulullah sallallahu alayhi wasallam welcomed questions from women and encouraged them to seek the understanding of deen. So girls should be raised knowing that their voice, their ideas, and their contributions matter in the environment that we are living in. Sometimes we do not allow our girls their voice. We do not allow them their ideas and allow them to contribute. And this definitely has a very negative impact on them as they grow up. All girls, allow girls the independence. Allow them the independence to do things for themselves, such as the dressing, the brushing the hair, helping with household tasks, solving simple problems. This also teaches self-reliance. It teaches responsibility, and it teaches confidence. Islam, subhanallah, teaches that every individual is accountable before Allah Ta'ala for their own actions. Khadija radiallahu ta'ala anha, our beloved mother, the first wife of Rasulullah sallallahu alayhi wasallam, was a respected and successful businesswoman who managed her affairs. She managed her affairs with wisdom. She managed her affairs with integrity. And girls benefit when they are trusted with age-appropriate responsibilities. Girls definitely do benefit when they are trusted with age-appropriate responsibilities. And alhamdulillah, they are able to learn that they are capable of contributing meaningfully to family and community life. Then there's the aspect of physical development. Girls should be encouraged to play actively. Climb, you know, little girls to climb trees. Encourage them to play actively. Run, participate in some form of sports. Explore the outdoors. Physical activity develops strength. It develops coordination. It develops resilience. It develops confidence. So the physical development and encouragement to play actively, to climb up trees. Nowadays you have the gym, you have the the play gyms, to run, participate in sports, explore the outdoors. Physical activity develops the strength. It develops the coordination. It develops resilience, it develops confidence. Subhanallah, Rasulullah sallallahu alayhi wa sallam encouraged strength. He encouraged healthy living. Aisha radiallahu ta'ala anha narrated that she raced with Rasulullah sallallahu alayhi wa sallam. Now, keep in mind the age when Aisha radiallahu ta'ala anha married Rasulullah sallallahu alayhi wa sallam. She lived with Rasulullah sallallahu alayhi wa sallam after her marriage about 10 to 9 years in the time of Medina. So she was still a young girl. So Rasulullah sallallahu alayhi wa sallam encouraged strength and healthy living. Aisha radiallahu ta'ala anha narrates that she raced with Rasulullah sallallahu alayhi wa sallam, demonstrating that physical activity and recreation, yes, physical activity and recreation within the bounds of Sharia most certainly has a place in a balanced Muslim life. Strong bodies help children develop strong minds. Strong bodies help children develop strong minds and healthy habits. Curiosity and learning. These are things that girls need, and therefore we are discussing it. We should provide opportunities to our girls, young girls at home, to explore the world. Explore the world through books. Explore the world through nature and through sometimes going to certain museums, libraries, educational outings, meaningful conversations. All of these encourage an interest in the world. It encourages interest in science, mathematics, technology, history, and most importantly, it encourages interest in the wonders of Allah subhanahu wa ta'ala's creation. Seeking knowledge is a core Islamic value. Rasulullah sallallahu alayhi wa sallam said, seeking knowledge is obligatory upon every Muslim. And throughout Islamic history, subhanallah, women were scholars, women were teachers, women were narrators of hadith. They were contributors to society. Aisha radiallahu ta'ala anha was renowned for her intelligence and love for learning. Girls should be encouraged to ask questions, think deeply, pursue beneficial knowledge. Then there's the aspect of self-image. These are all things that we are talking about, which girls need, which as parents, teachers, guardians should be aware of, should be cognizant of, and we should make this part of our conscious parenting. Healthy self-image. Praise achievements of your girls. Praise the achievements and the effort of your girls. Kindness, perseverance, good character, more than appearance. As parents, praise the achievements of your girls, the efforts of your girls, the kindness of your girls, the perseverance of your girls, the good character of your girls. Praise these to them more than their appearance. Help girls value who they are rather than how they look. When they grow up and when they are married, this will help them tremendously to provide the motherhood and the good leadership that is required of our mothers. So as parents, the healthy self-image, what we are talking about is we should praise these achievements of our girls, the efforts, the kindness that they display, the perseverance that they display, because perseverance, especially in the world today after marriage, for our young couples is extremely, extremely crucial and important. praise good character, and all of these praise it more than appearance. We should help girls, our young girls in our homes, to value who they are rather than how they look. In a world that often focuses on appearance, unfortunately, Islam teaches that true worth, true value lies in character. True value and true worth lies in your iman and your faith, in your kindness, in your good character. Rasulullah sallallahu alayhi wasallam beautifully said, Allah does not look at your appearance or your wealth. He looks at your heart. He looks at your deeds. And girls should learn that beauty fades away. Good character, sincerity, righteousness, these have lasting values. Then there is something else that is extremely important for our girls, that we as parents should fulfill this need of our young girls, which I would call critical thinking. Unfortunately, critical thinking is something that is now hardly exercised in our homes, in our institutions, in our schools, madrasas, darul ulums. Critical thinking is something which girls need. Teach girls to question stereotypes. Evaluate what they see in the media. So, social media, whatever media, electronic media, print media. And not that I'm encouraging it, but girls watch TV. They will watch news. And also television now is something that is perhaps not watched as it used to be watched previously, because most people now have the screens in their palms. And on the screens, they watch everything. TikTok, social media, Facebook, Instagram, whatever you want to call it. So we need to teach girls to question the stereotypes, to evaluate what they see in the media, and be able to think independently about the messages that they receive from society. In fact, I gave a Jumma talk, Marana, on the New Age religion. And the New Age religion is we are accepting everything from the print, from social media, and it is becoming the way we think, the way we act, the way we react. So we need to teach girls to question these stereotypes, evaluate why what they see in the media, and they need to be able to think independently about the messages that they receive from society. Subhanallah, the Quran repeatedly encourages reflection, repeatedly encourages understanding, repeatedly encourages reasoning. The Quran asks, will you not reflect? Will you not reason? Yes, these questions are relating primarily to the Quran Kareem, but it also develops in us the concept of critical thinking. Aisha radiallahu ta'ala anha was known for asking questions. She was known for seeking clarification and carefully analyzing matters of knowledge. Subhanallah, Aisha radiallahu ta'ala anha is a perfect true model. Aisha radiallahu ta'ala anha was known for repeatedly asking questions, seeking clarifications, carefully analyzing matters of knowledge. So Islam encourages thoughtful minds. It encourages thoughtful minds that seek truth rather than blindly following trends or popular opinions. Another very important point that we as parents, teachers, and guardians should be cognizant of, and this is something also that girls need. Maulana, please, whenever you want to come in, please do come in. And even if there are any questions from the listeners, you know, sometimes we go in a tangent and we just carry on talking. So whenever you wish to come in, please do so.
2: Inshallah, Maulana, if there's any questions, I will let you know. And if there's anything that comes to mind, I will let Maulana know. But for now, you can continue, Maulana.
3: Jazakallah. So, positive female role models. There are many. In fact, this whole program, we commenced with mothers of great scholars. So positive female role models is something that we should be talking about to our young girls. And alhamdulillah, Allah Ta'ala has made it such that each one of us, and in the, for the purposes of our discussion, girls benefit from seeing women who are confident, capable, hardworking, compassionate, and balanced in family, career, and community life. There are many examples of such women in our times. So when we talk about these role models, our young girls will benefit from seeing women who are mothers, who are sisters, but at the same time are confident, are capable, are hardworking, are compassionate, and are able to balance family, career, and community life. So this aspect that Islam discourages career for women is not acceptable. Islam offers some of the finest role models in history. Maryam alayhi salam exemplifies faith, purity, devotion to Allah Ta'ala. Aisha radiallahu ta'ala anha, the wife of Rasulullah sallallahu, Asiya, the wife of Fir'aun, demonstrated courage, demonstrated steadfastness in the face of oppression. These are role models. Maryam alayhi salam, Asiya alayhi salam, the wife of Fir'aun, who demonstrated courage, steadfastness in the face of oppression. Khadija radiallahu ta'ala anha modeled leadership, generosity, wisdom. Fatima radiallahu ta'ala anha embodied piety, compassion, dedication to family. Aisha radiallahu ta'ala anha exemplified scholarship, confidence, intellectual excellence. When Muslim parents nurture these qualities in their daughters, they will help raise young women who are confident without arrogance. Yes, young women who will be confident without arrogance, who will be independent without selfishness, who will be strong without harshness, who have knowledge without pride. So women who are firmly rooted in Iman, in good character, and service to Allah and humanity. And that's the type of society that we wish to develop. This version that I've just mentioned keeps the practical parenting advice whilst grounding each point in authentic Islamic examples, making it meaningful for our Muslim parents. So we spoke a little about girls. Let's talk about boys. What do boys need? Firstly, positive male role models. Beloved listeners, viewers, you know, recently we see and we are observing there are so many homes wherein there are challenges. Young boys and girls are marrying, and within a few months, unfortunately, we find that these marriages are breaking up. And one of the primary core reasons is that we are not fulfilling our roles as parents in bringing up children that have the qualities that we are discussing. So boys need, firstly, positive male role models. Boys need men who are able to demonstrate kindness, responsibility, respect, emotional intelligence, integrity, not just toughness or success. And you might observe that there are a few words that I'm using repeatedly. But these are the words and the characteristics and the attributes that unfortunately are absent in many of our youth today. So boys need men as role models who are able to demonstrate, and they can learn from, who are able to demonstrate the kindness, the responsibility, the respect, the emotional intelligence, the integrity, and not just the toughness or, you know, material success. In Islam, boys are encouraged to look to Rasulullah sallallahu alayhi wasallam as the ultimate role model. Subhanallah, Allah Ta'ala says, indeed, in the Messenger of Allah, you have an excellent example. Rasulullah sallallahu alayhi wasallam, if you study his shamail, if you study his biography, he was strong, yet, subhanallah, gentle. He was extremely courageous, yet, subhanallah, compassionate. Rasulullah sallallahu alayhi wasallam, repeatedly we hear and we have said, helped with household chores. He showed kindness to children. He treated women with respect. He displayed patience. He displayed humility. These are the characteristics that make up the man in the home. And if you have these characteristics, you will be able to navigate whatever challenge comes before you in your home, in your workplace, and in society. Boys benefit greatly from seeing fathers. And this is specifically addressed to fathers, grandfathers, uncles, teachers. Boys benefit greatly from seeing their fathers, the grandfathers, their uncles, their teachers, community leaders, embody these qualities of Rasulullah sallallahu alayhi wasallam in everyday life. Let's look at affection. Boys need love. Boys need hugs. Boys need to be comforted. Boys need emotional warmth just as much as girls do. Rasulullah sallallahu alayhi wasallam, and these parts about the need of being loved, the need of being given hugs, the need to embrace mu'anaka, the need to comfort them when they are crying, the need for emotional warmth. These are things that even boys need as much as girls do. Rasulullah sallallahu alayhi wasallam, subhanallah, openly showed affection to children. He would kiss, he would embrace his grandchildren, his grandsons, Hassan and Hussein radiallahu ta'ala anhuma. Once when he did that, a man remarked that he never kissed his children. And Rasulullah replied, whoever does not show mercy will not be shown mercy. This hadith of Rasulullah sallallahu alayhi wasallam, whoever does not show mercy will not be shown mercy, was manifested, was mentioned at the time when he was showing love, hugging, comfort, emotional warmth, kissing to young boys, Hassan and Hussein radiallahu ta'ala anhu. What does this teach us? It teaches us that affection is not a sign of weakness. Affection is a sign of mercy. It's a sign of compassion. Boys flourish when they feel loved, when they feel valued, and when they feel emotionally secure. Communication skills is something else that boys need tremendously. Unfortunately, today, this is also becoming absent in many a homes, many a youth, many a young people, and even adults. Just mere positive communication skills. And when we talk of communication skills, it includes etiquette in talking and the ability to listen. You know, we observe when you communicate with people, unfortunately, people are more concerned of what they want to respond and how they want to respond, and they think whilst you are talking what they want to say, and they just butt in into a conversation without giving people an opportunity to express whatever they want to say. So listening skills. So communication skills include talking, listening, expressing thoughts and feelings helps boys develop strong verbal and social skills. As parents, teachers, guardians, have the patience of listening to your children. When they talk, listen to them. Allow them to express their thoughts. Allow them to express their feelings. If we do that, if you allow them to express their thoughts, their feelings, this helps boys develop strong verbal and social skills. Subhanallah, Rasulullah sallallahu alayhi wa sallam, listen attentively. You will note that each point that you are mentioning with regards to girls and with regards to boys, subhanallah, although modern psychologists give these examples, modern psychologists talk about these things, but subhanallah, one is amazed that all of these are rooted in our deen, and we have beautiful examples of them in the seerah of Rasulullah sallallahu alayhi wa sallam and the rich Islamic heritage. Rasulullah sallallahu alayhi wa sallam listened attentively to both adults and children. He encouraged respectful dialogue. He encouraged consultation. Even young sahaba, young companions, radiallahu ta'ala anhum ajma'een, were given opportunities to speak, opportunities to ask questions. And parents can follow this example by listening carefully to their sons, encouraging questions about faith, about life, creating a home where thoughts and feelings can be expressed openly and respectfully. You know, the beautiful example, Mara and our listeners, about the young boy that came to Rasulullah sallallahu alayhi wa sallam and asked Rasulullah permission to commit adultery. That incident in itself, subhanallah, is such a beautiful example. On the one hand, Rasulullah sallallahu alayhi wa sallam was an elderly person. He was in Medina Munawwara, and it was towards the latter part of his life, so you can calculate his age. But the boy that questioned Rasulullah was a young boy. Imagine the environment that Rasulullah sallallahu alayhi wasallam created, that young boys were able to speak to Rasulullah sallallahu alayhi wasallam, the Nabi of Allah, to the president of the country, in a way that the young boy spoke, and Rasulullah engaged with him. He listened, he questioned, he waited for a response. This brings us to something else. Respect for others. Boys need to learn to respect others. Teach boys to understand how their actions affect other people and how to show empathy and consideration. This is something else that is void in many homes, many a young couples. You know, in the process of counseling, these are things that we pick up. So, respect for others. Teach boys to understand how their actions affect other people, how they should show empathy and consideration. Islam, subhanallah, places great emphasis on respect and respecting others. Rasulullah sallallahu alayhi wasallam mentioned in a hadith recorded in Tirmidhi, the best of you are those who are best to their families. He taught kindness towards parents, towards siblings, towards neighbors, towards friends, towards the elderly, and even to animals. Boys should learn that true strength is shown through good character, through empathy and consideration for others. Another extremely, extremely important need that parents need to be aware of and be able to teach. But this is only been able to be taught if you have it yourself. And that is peaceful conflict resolution. To resolve conflicts peacefully. Boys should learn that whatever problems you face can be solved through discussions, through patience, through understanding, rather than aggression and rage. Unfortunately, today, many a youth find that the only way to solve a problem is with aggression and rage. Boys should learn and should be taught and should be aware that problems can be solved through discussions, through patience, understanding, rather than aggression. And again, we find, subhanallah,

wasallam in times of conflict did not only demonstrate sabr and restraint, he also taught forgiveness. He also taught reconciliation. He also taught self-control. Where he said, the strong man is not the one who can overpower others, but the one who controls himself when angry. Teaching boys to manage anger, to communicate respectfully, and seek peaceful solutions helps them develop emotional maturity and strong relationships. But this can only be taught to our boys when we as parents also demonstrate at the time when angered in our home, how we manage our anger, how we communicate respectfully, how we seek peaceful resolutions, how in our own approach in managing anger, communicating properly, respectfully, seeking peaceful solutions will help develop within our boys deep emotional maturity and an ability to maintain strong, healthy relationships. Another need is accountability. Hold boys to the same standards of behavior as girls. Hold boys to the same standards of behavior as girls. Avoid excusing bad behavior when a boy behaves badly, unruly. Avoid excusing bad behavior with phrases like, boys will be boys. Many parents do that. Avoid excusing bad behavior by saying, boys will be boys. Islam teaches personal responsibility. It teaches accountability. Allah Ta'ala says, and that there is not for a man except that good which he strives for, in Surah An-Najm. Rasulullah sallallahu alayhi wa sallam taught that every person is responsible for their actions. Boys should learn that honesty, self-discipline, respect, good manners are expected of everyone, regardless of gender. Again, you're observing, I'm using the same words. Honesty, self-discipline, respect, good manners. These are expected of everyone, regardless of gender. Character is built when children are lovingly guided and are lovingly held accountable. Another need for boys, emotional expression. Emotional expression. This is also an important aspect that we need to keep in mind. Encourage boys to express their sadness. When they express sadness, encourage boys to express their sadness, express their fear, their disappointment, and their joy openly. Emotional strength includes being able to share feelings appropriately. Boys have feelings. Boys also cry. Boys will also tear. So encourage boys to express their feelings, express their sadness, express their fear, express their disappointments, and even their joy. Let them be able to express their emotions openly. Emotional strength includes being able to share feelings appropriately. Rasulullah sallallahu alayhi wa sallam expressed, subhanallah, subhanallah, a full range of emotions. Rasulullah smiled often. Rasulullah sallallahu alayhi wa sallam showed joy

0: felt sadness. Subhanallah, he shed tears when loved ones passed away. When his son Ibrahim passed away, he wept and said, the eyes shed tears and the heart grieves, but we only say what pleases our Rabb. This powerful example teaches boys that expressing emotions is not weakness. It is true emotional strength, and true emotional strength lies in acknowledging feelings whilst responding to them with patience, with faith and self-control. So a closing thought: while boys and girls may have some different needs, every child needs love, guidance, encouragement, respect, opportunities to grow, positive role models. Our task as parents is to help each child become the best version of themselves and to nurture them upon, subhanallah, the beautiful character taught by Islam. As Allah Ta'ala reminds us, O believers, protect yourselves and your families from a fire whose fuel is people and stones. Jazakallah, Morana. Taken a lot of your time. I know we have to go to the market, but if there are any comments, questions for us, so that we can build on our discussion, we'll conclude here, inshallah.
1: Inshallah. Jazakallah khair, Morana, to you for the informative and enlightening program. And the series truly phenomenal and well received. Basia in studio and by the listeners and the viewers on the different platforms. And inshallah, we look forward to continuing this discussion next week, Maulana.
0: Inshallah, inshallah. Assalamu alaikum wa rahmatullah.
1: Wa alaikum assalam wa rahmatullahi wa barakatuh.
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11 minutes past 6. Assalamu alaikum wa rahmatullahi wa barakatuh. Ahlan wa sahlan wa marhaban bikum. And welcome to Sabah Muslim Drive Time on Radio Islam International. It is a Wednesday morning, Yawmul Arbi'a, the 22nd of Muharram, 1448, which is also the 8th of July 2026. My name is Sulaiman Rawat. Inshallah, by the permission, the grace, the mercy, the decision, the decree, and the will of Allah tabaraka wa ta'ala, we will be keeping you company between now and 9 a.m. We welcome those listening to us on the radio in Gauteng Medium Wave 1548. Those listening to us throughout South Africa, DSTV's audio bouquet, channel 826. Those listening to us throughout Southern Africa, free-to-air satellite decoders. And then those listening to us globally via audio streaming on the website radioislam.co.za. Well, we reflect on one of the attributive names of Allah tabaraka wa ta'ala every morning as we start the program. And currently we're reflecting on the name of Allah, Al-Latif. And yesterday we said that Al-Latif means in Arabic subtle. It's opposite to dense. Allah is subtle in that with our senses we cannot perceive Allah tabaraka wa ta'ala. And Allah is also subtle in that He's that being from whom nothing is hidden. You know, whether it's a dense thing or it's a subtle thing, Allah is the one who is aware of everything. Even if our senses can't perceive it, Allah tabaraka wa ta'ala is aware of it. So Yusuf alayhi salatu wasalam said, "Inna Rabbi latifun lima yasha, innahu huwa al-alimul hakim." So my sustainer, meaning Allah tabaraka wa ta'ala, is latif. He does according to plan whatsoever he wishes, because he is the all-knowing, all-wise. Meaning that the planning and work of Allah is in such fine ways, which are hidden from the gaze of creation and which are beyond one's intelligence. So when Allah tabaraka wa ta'ala wishes to give somebody something, then he prepares the means, and this reaches the person very easily, even if all of creation gather and become an obstacle in that thing teaching him, and even if attaining that thing is absolutely difficult, because when Al-Latif intends, then all difficulties are removed. This means that Allah tabaraka wa ta'ala plans and works in such subtle ways which are hidden from the gaze of creation and which are beyond one's intelligence.

Our dua for this morning, narrated by Ali ibn Abi Talib radiyallahu an, recorded in the Sunan of Imam Tirmidhi. The story is that Ali radiyallahu an was approached by a slave who needed money to win his freedom. He did not have money to help the person, but he taught him these words, and he said that this is what Nabi sallallahu alayhi wa sallam taught me. And Nabi sallallahu alayhi wa sallam told me that if one is under the burden of a mountain of debt, Allah will help him discharge it when he supplicates to Allah with these words. What are the words? Allahumma kfini bihalalika an haramik wa aghnini bifadlika amman siwak. That, O Allah, protect me from what you declared haram, meaning unlawful, through the sufficiency of what you made halal, meaning lawful, and make me by your benevolence independent of all besides you. This is an easy dua to memorize. We should memorize it and make it part of our daily supplications, asking Allah tabaraka wa ta'ala to protect us from all that which Allah himself has declared haram, and to make sufficient for us that which is halal, and through his benevolence make us independent of all besides him. Such a comprehensive and pivotal dua. Allahumma kfini bihalalika an haramik wa aghnini bifadlika amman siwak.

0: 18 minutes past six, so let's take you through what we have lined up this morning on the program, inshallah, in terms of our interviews and the various topics that we'll be touching on. First up this morning, we speak to Amnesty International, the Minister of Basic Education, saying that they've cleared the backlog in terms of schools that had put latrines and needed to be, equipped with normal toilets. However, they're asking for a further analysis and review, so we'll ask them why. After the recitation of Surah Yasin, we'll take a look at the morning newspapers, inshallah. After 7 hour hadith for the morning, we've got a discussion around why there's still poverty in South Africa, and as far as hunger is concerned, despite South Africa producing enough food. Mawaja will be with us, the weekly Nasheed translation, just after 7:30. Then we talk about a warning being sounded by analysts about a service delivery crisis in Johannesburg because of this threat from Treasury that they will block funding to Joburg due to mismanagement of funds. After 8, inshallah, we will focus on the Constitution Court ruling with regards to refugees. We'll continue our theme discussion on small changes that we need to make in our lives. And then we bring you the third episode of this holiday drama series that we are running. You can WhatsApp us on 0727861548 or email smr@radioislam.co.za. Amnesty South Africa has called for a fresh audit after Basic Education Minister Siviwe Garube announced that the 2018 pit toilet backlog has been cleared and that all 3,372 schools identified in the 2018 Sanitation Appropriate for Education or SAFE audit has now been provided with safe and appropriate sanitation facilities. This applies to every province except Gauteng and the Western Cape, which reported no pit latrines in the 2018 audit. Amnesty International's Alicia Yuster joins us on the line. A very good morning to Alicia and welcome.
1: Good morning to you and your listeners.
0: So let's go back to the 2018 SAFE audit. And according to that audit, is it accurate what the minister is saying, that the black backlog has been cleared?
1: Look, I think it's important to start off to say that this is an important step towards the fulfillment and protection of learners' rights, which is at the forefront of why it is important for pit toilets to be eradicated. I also want to take us back to 2013, when the government enacted binding regulations requiring the government to ensure that by November 2016, all playing pit toilets were replaced with safe and adequate sanitation. And this largely came from the death of multiple learners, including Michael and Lumka, which prompted President Ramaphosa to act with urgency and ordered that full audit into schools operating with unsafe structures, including sanitation. However, what is concerning is that there's no clarity on the actual number of schools that are still using pit toilets that fall outside of the SAFE initiative. So yes, the minister did come out as part of that initiative. There are no more pit toilets. But yeah, there's no clarity on how many schools are still using pit toilets.
0: So is that the reason why you're calling for a fresh audit?
1: Exactly. The repeated failure of governments, both at a national and provincial level, to act with speed on matters of infrastructure upgrades is not just a question of accountability. As I said, it's important to bring it back to the learners. It has consequences for the life chances of thousands of young people who have the right to a better life, regardless of their geographic location or circumstances. Poor sanitation impacts on multiple human rights, not just education, but health, privacy, and dignity. And so we want to see the government act with speed to ensure that no more schools in this country in 2026 are using pit toilets.
0: Are there reports in Gauteng and Western Cape of any such situation? Because I see that the previous audit said that in Gauteng and Western Cape, there were no pit latrines reported.
1: It's a really good question, and once again, it comes back to how the government is collecting data and the transparency in which they are sharing this data. 2018 was a while ago. We know that during that time, there may have been schools that have been established And so that is why there's a question mark. Are there schools now in Gauteng and the Western Cape using pit toilets? And this is why we're calling for that audit. I also wanted to flag we're not just calling for audits into primary and secondary schools, but also early childhood development centres. I'm sure you might be aware of the case of Unathebo Mbeteni, who was a three-year-old child who died after falling into a pit toilet at his preschool. So it's now not just about what's happening in primary and secondary, but we're also calling for an audit into how many ECD centres are using pit toilets.
0: The pit toilets are symptomatic of a deeper problem, right? And that is inadequate funding and inefficiency and mismanagement and the like when it comes to public schools. What are the other symptoms beyond just pit latrines that you look out for?
1: Yeah, it's a really good question. And we've seen over the last couple of years, as you said, the reports of mismanagement, of corruption. And of course, that means that any money that is meant to be used for infrastructure upgrades might have been either not spent or mismanaged. And what that means is that it took us more than 8 years to get to the stage now where the Minister of Basic Education has said eradication of pit toilets has happened as with schools as part of that SAFE initiative. Is it going to take us another 8 years for her to come and say we have now ensure the eradication of pit toilets at all schools? We need to make sure that there are measures in place and that infrastructure upgrades are prioritized at a national and a provincial level. Both entities play an important role in ensuring that money is spent where it's intended to be spent and that children are protected. And infrastructure is a key way that we can protect learners in this country.
0: Has there been any indication finally from the department as to whether they are keen on a fresh audit or what their next steps are? Or at this stage, is it just that they've informed the public that they've cleared the backlog?
1: It's a good question. I heard an interview from the minister yesterday who said that this was an important milestone. But she did comment and say that now it is up to provincial governments to ensure that the eradication of pit toilets in other provinces, and that the Department of Education at a national level would be playing a monitoring role. So there is no commitment yet to ensure that there's a fresh audit. And it seems that the national government wants to take a step back and play more of a monitoring role. We're calling on them to ensure that they continue to play a proactive role in ensuring that there's a fresh audit and that the eradication of pit toilets continues to be prioritized, even though the SAFE initiative has now come to an end. As I said, it's not just about infrastructure and pit toilets, but the how dangerous these pit toilets are for children, the lack of dignity that of going to a school every single day and knowing that you need to use a pit toilet. We should not be seeing that in 2026.
0: All right, Alicia, thank you so much for your time. Really do appreciate it.
1: Thank you for your time.
0: That was Alicia Huster from Amnesty International South Africa on their response to the announcement by the Basic Education Minister, Siviwe Garube, that the 2018 pit toilet backlog has been cleared and that all 3,372 schools that were identified in the 2018 Sanitation Appropriation for Education audit, known as the SAFE audit, have now been provided with safe and appropriate sanitation facilities. This was across 7 provinces. In Gauteng and the Western Cape, there were no such reported situations with pit toilets in any of the schools. But 2018 is like 8 years ago. So Amnesty International saying we need a fresh audit. We need to see what the situation is like currently. It's good that the minister is saying that they've cleared the backlog. However, beyond clearing the backlog, what's the new situation like? There may have been other schools. There have been other situations that developed in the interim. Right, so we're going to be breaking for the headlines now with Nina Bambeni, then Sheikh Shahrazad's recitation of Surah Yasin. We'll follow, inshallah. After that, we'll take a look at the morning newspapers. There's still a lot to come between now and 9 o'clock on Sabah on Muslim. The WhatsApp number is always open for you, 072-786-1548. You can also email us if that's what you still choose or prefer on smr@radioislam.co.za. It's now 6:30.

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1: Nina, good morning and welcome.
2: Good morning. Thank you for having me.
1: In the Star, WhatsApp links Malema to plot to oust spy boss.
2: So the Madlanga Commission of Inquiry heard evidence yesterday implicating EFF leader Julius Malema in an alleged plot and with Major General Feroz Khan and suspected tobacco smuggler Mohammed Mo Sayed to oust former Crime Intelligence Inspector General Isaac Dintwe.
1: Civil society outraged at South Africa's 276 trillion rand debt crisis.
2: Yes, civil society organizations are outraged at South Africa's 170 billion US dollars debt crisis and are calling for an end to unsustainable borrowing terms.
1: Eskom removes 1 million customers from load reduction schedule.
2: So power utility Eskom said that more than 1 million customers have been removed from load reduction schedules as it continues efforts to eliminate the measure nationwide by 2027.
1: Go back to South Africa, Afrikaners confronted in U.S. supermarket.
2: Yes, what should have been an ordinary grocery shopping trip in the United States turned into an uncomfortable encounter for several Afrikaners after they were reportedly told by strangers to go back to your country. In a video shared widely online, the group of men who were at the fruit and vegetable section of the shop tried to respond to the demand.
1: Then in the Citizens, SAA's new 1 billion rand bailout.
2: So Standard Bank made a 1 billion rand credit facility available to the state-owned airline. Sources claim raising fresh questions about whether taxpayers will foot the bill again, whether the credit line is backed by a government guarantee secured against SAA assets or approved by Treasury is unclear.
1: Corruption Watch calls out NPA's failure to act on Mazzotti.
2: So the National Prosecuting Authority's failure to prosecute self-confessed cigarette smuggler Adrian Mazzotti despite his admission of serious crimes shows that the law is not being applied equally and signals institutional decay.
1: Durban set to negotiate exciting Cricket World Cup 2027 host city agreement.
2: So the eThekwini municipality will submit a non-committal memorandum of understanding to negotiate and conclude a host city agreement with Cricket South Africa to host the ICC Men's Cricket World Cup in October 2027.
1: Labour unions raise alarm over unpaid pension contributions in South Africa.
2: Yes, labour unions are sounding the alarm over the growing number of companies that are failing to pay pension contributions to pension funds, leaving workers destitute at the end of their working lives.
1: The Cape Times court defends refugee access.
2: So while the state has legitimate interest in regulating immigration, this cannot justify relying on unsubstantiated and prejudicial claims, the Constitutional Court has ruled.
1: And city failed the residents of Langa and Khayelitsha, also in the Cape Times.
2: Yes, so despite challenges including violent protests, human resources constraints, the city of Cape Town remains constitutionally obligated to provide services to residents of Langa and Khayelitsha, releasing findings of a public protector investigation. Deputy Public Protector Advocate Dinky Dube said the city had failed to progressively provide basic municipal services to residents of Langa Flats and parts of Khayelitsha.
1: All right, Dina, thanks for that look at the morning newspapers.
2: Only a pleasure.

0: Welcome back to Sabah al-Muslim on Radio Islam International. So let's just take a look at the quick weather situation, inshallah, to give you an update in terms of what you can expect. It's going to be a much cooler week this week. We already kind of realized that when we looked at the temperatures for the week ahead on Monday for the Johannesburg region. The internet's playing up on me at the moment. I'm just waiting for the website to open up, and then inshallah we'll take you through what the latest weather predictions are. My word, it's taking forever. I don't know what the challenge is this morning. Anyway, we'll come back to that, right? I'm looking at some of the lead stories in the Business Day today. They say Treasury turns off the tap for 69 South African municipalities over rotten money management. Johannesburg is one of them, and we're going to talk about that a little later in the program. What could the implications be? Is it a threat that will kind of be averted at the 11th hour? Or is it something that could be a reality? Politically, you know, one would ask the question, would the ANC do that in a place like Johannesburg where they could stand to lose votes unless voters see it the other way? And that is that... No, you know what? They're being decisive and taking action against their own mayor. We were supposed to have a discussion yesterday on South Sudan. Unfortunately, it didn't materialize, but I'm looking at an article in The Conversation. They're saying that peace at what cost for South Sudan? The world's youngest country won independence in 2011. And now it's lurched between new civil conflicts and precarious political settlements. These settlements have enabled South Sudan to get by, even in the absence of a national election, but they've also birthed a predatory state in which the elite profit in war and peace at the expense of the majority. Then a lot of focus on what's happening at the Madlanga Commission of Inquiry and whether Malema is implicated or not. The Madlanga Commission of Inquiry has had details about an alleged plot to coerce the Inspector General of Intelligence to lie, which would have been grounds for his removal. It appeared the EFF leader Julius Malema was involved, but he has denied this. So that's you know, in many ways the big story at the moment in South Africa, and where all eyes are focused. Let me see if we've made some headway. Okay, right. Weather today, 21 degrees maximum, 4 degrees minimum. Similar pattern tomorrow, 3 degrees minimum, 20 degrees maximum. On Friday, 4 degrees minimum, 19 maximum. So between 19 and 21. Saturday drops to 18. Sunday, 18. So similar weather pattern through till Sunday. Durban, we're looking at 26 degrees today, subhanAllah. 23 tomorrow. And tomorrow there's rain predicted in Durban. Friday there's rain predicted in Durban as well. Look at the minimum temperatures for Durban. 16, 15, 14. So that's beautiful, mashallah. Cape Town also, the minimums 11, 12. The maximums today 19, tomorrow 16, Friday 17. Then it goes back to 19 for the weekend. Although the wind is a factor you cannot discount when it comes to Cape Town. On the international front, they say sirens in Bahrain and Kuwait as Iran claims retaliatory strikes on 85 U.S. sites. So... what's the story? They're saying Iran's top joint military command promises a crushing response to blatant aggression from the U.S. For so long, deal, deal, deal, talking about deal, talks about talks, and this kind of ding-dong. So air raid sirens blare in Britain and Kuwait as Iran says it targeted 85 U.S. military installations over attacks on its Hormozgan province and the port city of Mahshar. The U.S. says it launched the powerful strikes against Iran after attacks on three ships in the Strait of Hormuz, which included Qatari and Saudi tankers. The U.S. also revokes a waiver that allowed Iran to sell oil under an interim peace agreement signed between Washington and Tehran on June 17th. And all of this, you know, taking place, you know, whilst they're supposed to be negotiating towards a peace deal. So one wonders, you know, one step forward, two steps back, two steps forward, one step back. That's kind of how it's going on. Iran says it has destroyed 85 U.S. military installations in Bahrain and Kuwait. But we'll keep you updated with that story as it unfolds, inshallah. Just gone 60 minutes past 7, time now for the hadith for the morning. Then we speak to Professor Alex van de Jever about that very story. Joburg service delivery could worsen if government cuts the funding. Mawaja will be with us after 7:30. Tafsir of Surah to Rum will continue at about quarter to 8 this morning. Also, we focus on the right to food, why millions of South Africans are still going hungry. And in the next hour, inshallah, we will be talking about the Constitutional Court ruling when it comes to refugees before we continue with our theme discussion. And then also episode 3 of the drama series. All of that and more between now and 9 o'clock.
1: Hadith discussions on Sabah al Muslim.
0: We commence chapter 108 now in the book of eating, and this is the chapter on the undesirability of eating whilst reclining. There's two ahadith here, 746 and 747. We take a look at the first hadith for today. An Abi Juhayfa Wahb ibn Abdullah radiyallahu anhu qal qala Rasulullah sallallahu alayhi wa sallam la akulu muttaki'an, rawahu al-Bukhari. Abu Juhayfa Wahb ibn Abdullah radiyallahu anhu narrates that the Messenger of Allah sallallahu alayhi wa sallam said, I do not eat reclining. So Al-Khattabi says, reclining in this context means that you lean against a mattress that is beneath you. In other words, Nabi Sallallahu Alaihi Wasallam is saying he did not sit on mattresses and pillows like a person who intends to eat for a long time and to eat a lot. It doesn't make himself too comfortable, because eating is meant that you eat to the extent that is necessary for you to be healthy. Hence, Nabi Sallallahu Alaihi Wasallam would sit upright without leaning against anything, and he would only eat that which was necessary for him to eat. Others say that reclining refers to a person who leans on his side while eating. But in general, it's to sit in any such way where you're going to overeat, digestion is going to become difficult, and you display arrogance or extravagance. Some say it's sitting cross-legged, some say it's by placing one's back against a wall or pillow, or placing one hand on the ground and leaning on it. But eating is a form of worship, and therefore you should show humility. Ibn Qayyim says if you recline and eat, the food won't reach the stomach easily. Ibrahim Nakhai says a person's stomach easily bloats up by reclining and eating. So generally, you mustn't eat in a manner that is meant to make it more luxurious and comfortable, because then you go beyond the objective of eating, which is necessity, and you then start spending excessive amounts of time eating. You eat too much of food, and all of that has its consequences. May Allah tabaraka wa ta'ala grant us the understanding. Despite South Africa producing enough food to feed its population, millions still go to bed hungry every night. As the South African Human Rights Commission investigates the country's food system, tough questions are being asked about affordability, accountability, and whether the constitutional right to food is being upheld. Joining us now on the line from the Human Rights Commission, we've got Busiso Moyo. A very good morning to you and welcome.
2: Thank you for having me. Just a point of clarification, I am not with the Human Rights Commission, but with the Union Against Hunger, very much involved in the Human Rights Commission process.
0: Thank you so much for that clarification. Now, the estimate is 14 million people experience hunger. Where is the biggest failure? Is it government policy? Is it the food industry, the broader economic system, or all of the above?
2: Literally, all of the above. You know, we are dealing with a very, very wicked problem. And part of that is that we can't be given to easy analysis, you know. So part of it is that we want the government to show leadership in terms of, you know, the current policy inertia that we're experiencing in this place. But ultimately, we also know that the biggest elephant in the room, right, is that government does not necessarily produce food. So it's also about the role of the corporates. How are they carrying this burden? But then circling back, right, to this idea of constitutional fidelity, because we are talking about a constitutionally codified and guaranteed right to food. And then when we are looking at the best interests of the child, we are talking about their absolute right to basic nutrition. So these are some of the conversations that are underway this week at the Human Rights Commission process. This is the second leg of a process that started in March. So So the first half was looking at, you know, civil society, academics, providing that evidence base and grounding the issues. And now we are trying to tap into the food value chain, you know, to try and get an understanding of who determines value within South Africa's food value chain. And more importantly, right, what is corporate's posture to this rhetoric of constitutional fidelity? How are they carrying the burden of the right to food as people who are pretty much in charge of the food system at this stage?
0: So where do we start, right? Because many would say we produce enough food to adequately feed all within our borders. But because of the issues you've raised and other issues, we've got this 14 million estimated experiencing hunger. Where's the best starting point?
2: Yeah, well, look, I mean, the best starting point is for us to be clear in articulating that, you know, for an upper middle income country like ours, the levels of hunger that we have in this country are absolutely criminal. So part of the messaging and the vision of the Union Against Hunger in particular, it has been to politicize the issue of hunger in particular as state failure. So if we're talking about the fact that 14 million households are food insecure, which translates to, you know, one in five households in South Africa begs for food, and then we look at the food value chain, on the one hand, you know, we've got a food waste problem. If we're talking about a low-hanging fruit, right, where it's reported that 10 million tons of food go to waste annually in South Africa. But at the same time, running in tandem with that, statistically speaking, we are told that annually 11,000 children die in this country as a result of stunting and acute malnutrition-related causes. So you look at that incongruency, and then you realize that definitely we need the state to show leadership, engage where there are low-hanging fruits, let us center the best interest of the child. But similarly, at the same time, we must be cognizant of the fact that even these corporate actors will have to be part of the solution. So part of it is about, you know, getting the state to embrace this power to convene, to bring about the right people into the right rooms. Let's all have a conversation about a nourishing food system for all our people in South Africa.
0: What about the aspect of wastage, right? We look at some of the stats saying 10 million tons of food are wasted every year. We've got this degree of hunger that we are speaking about. Where can we curb in terms of wastage?
2: Yeah, so, you know, some of these modalities in terms of how the food value chain works, or particularly if you have to, you know, look at that interface between the mainstream food value chain and then the externalities that are usually channeled towards the informal sector and so forth. So part of that is, you know, we need to intervene to say we need some kind of vulnerability mapping, right, to say can we channel, you know, some of this food to where there's some kind of urgent need and a sense of immediacy. But part of that is about the state having that vulnerability assessment, understanding where the hotspots lie, where intervention is needed immediately. So just a redirection of those foods, right? Because oftentimes what you see is that the shelf life of these foods just simply means it's no longer, you know, credible to be on the shelf, but it's very much edible. And, you know, part of that is there, once again, there's a void. But moving away from that as well, we need to then understand that, you know, when we're speaking about this idea of putting a claim on this idea of a right to food, Section 27 of the South African Constitution speaks to the right to food as, you know, available to the broader populace, but that is subject to what we call progressive realization. But in Section 28, when we're now looking at the best interest of the child, those rights are absolute, meaning they're not subject to progressive realization. Now, what does that mean? It means that we are currently violating, you know, the right to access basic nutrition for our children in South Africa. And part of that, once again, is to say we now need to intervene as a matter of urgency, because we are currently killing our children. And for a country like ours, that is absolutely criminal. So much to talk about, but perhaps just to give you, you know, a snapshot of what it is that we're grappling with. There you have it. Good, sir.
0: Thank you so much, Busiso, for your time and for chatting to us. We really appreciate it.
2: Thanks. Bye-bye.
0: Can you imagine that? Estimated 14 million people experiencing hunger in South Africa, even though we produce enough food for all within our country, it's wastage that plays a part. Government failure, bad policy, the food industry, the broader economic system, all of those are factors to varying degrees. It's now 7:30 and time for the headlines.
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0: Muhammad Wajah, assalamu alaikum wa rahmatullahi wa barakatuh. How are you doing?
1: Wa alaikum assalam wa rahmatullahi wa barakatuh. Ma'am, doing very well, alhamdulillah, and yourself?
0: Allah shukr. What's the normal colloquial way in which people say, you know, Allah shukr? Allah na shukr che.
1: Yeah.
0: Is that what they say?
1: Yeah, that is what they say, but I think nowadays, I think a lot of them have just shortened it. Leave one or two of those prepositions out and just say la shukr, and you don't have to add those one or two other words. It makes it much easier, simpler, and it's easy on the tongue, and it's easy for everybody to understand, no matter the demographics and no matter which part of the world you might come from. Because everybody knows Allah and everybody knows shukr.
0: Yeah. I'm just trying to think in other languages, Urdu, perhaps in Arabic. Arabic, how do they respond to say, you can say, Alhamdulillah, I'm well. But colloquially, you know, what do people say? Arabic, Gujarati, Urdu, English.
1: Yeah, Urdu, they use that word more TK, you know.
0: TK. Yeah. TikTok. Well, TikTok is when you're asking them.
1: Yeah, then they'll say TK, meaning I'm okay. I think that's more colloquially that they would use. That's Urdu. Arabic, I wouldn't be too sure right now. At the moment, nothing really comes to mind. I don't know.
0: Okay, we'll put it out to the listeners. Let's see, you know, what they've got to say. Maybe they're remembering something.
1: Yeah, maybe they know one to other languages as well. How do they respond?
0: All right. Now, you've got a nasheed for this week.
1: We've got a nasheed for this week, Ma. The nasheed that we're taking a look at today, this nasheed is entitled Sanamdi Usudan. Sanamdi means, you know, to march forward, to proceed, to go ahead. And Usudan referring to lions. So what the nasheed is speaking about, not speaking about lions, but referring to the bravery of the mujahideen who go out striving the path of Allah subhanahu wa ta'ala to protect their lives, to protect their deen, etc. So, yeah, this is what the nasheed is about. We've broken it down into three parts. Sanamdi Usudan is actually the first line of the chorus, which plays quite a few times in the nasheed. We'll take a listen to one part of it now, and then we'll translate it.

0: So the first part, this is a nasheed that starts off with a chorus. Sanamdi usudan li sahil fida. He says, we shall march on like lions onto the battle, onto the field of sacrifice. Field of sacrifice is a word that he uses to describe the battlefield, because the battlefield is the place where they are going to sacrifice their lives. وَنَمْحُ ظَلَامًا يُغَتِّ الْمَضَى. He says, and on this battlefield, we will erase all the darkness that has covered the horizon, referring to the darkness of kufr. We will destroy it. فَنَحْنُ الْحُمَاتُ لِدِينِ الْإِلَهِ. We are the defenders of the deen of Allah subhanahu wa ta'ala. وَنَحْنُ السَّبِيلُ لِلَيْنِ النَّجَاةِ. We are on the path to attaining salvation. If we gain martyrdom, then our salvation is secured. So that is actually the chorus, which plays a few times. We've played it in the start and then it comes at the end again. Then he says, كِتَابُ السَّمَاءِ دَلِيلُ الْمَسِيرِ. He says, the كِتَابُ السَّمَاءِ, the book of the heavens, referring to the book of Allah subhanahu wa ta'ala, the noble Quran. He says, it is دَلِيلُ الْمَسِيرِ. It is our guide along this journey of ours. يُنِيرُ الدُّرُوبَ لِقَلْبِ الْبَصِيرِ. It is the Quran that illuminates and lightens up the path for our hearts. بِهِ قَدْ كَسَرْنَا قُيُودَ الْعَبِيدِ. Through the Quran, we have broken the chains of bondage. This chains of bondage that we had securing us and preventing us from going forward, through the Quran, we have been able to break those chains. وَشِدْنَا سُرُوحًا لِمَجْدٍ تَلِيدٍ. And he says, through this Quran, we have been able to build and to maintain this beautiful deen of Allah subhanahu wa ta'ala.
1: Okay. What do you say? 26 days.
0: 26 days, Ji.
1: Can we get the 27th consecutive day of correct answers, inshallah?
0: Let's hope we can, Ma. Let's hope we can. I'm sure the listeners will be up to it. And yeah, quite excited for today. Because the very first clue we give the listeners today, Ma, is that this word had to do with chocolate. Now, I'm saying that very carefully. It had to do with chocolate, meaning it's an instrument that they used to use with regards to chocolate in the olden times. In today's time, you won't just find this object. You won't just find it around. You won't find it in people's houses, and you won't just find it going around. But it used to be an object. Well, what it's used for today, or the word, how the word is used for today, there's different uses. We'll give that to you in later clues. But the first clue that we're giving you is that it had to do with chocolate.
1: It had to do with chocolate.
0: Mm.
1: Are you a person who loves chocolate?
0: I used to love chocolate much more. Not a total lover, but I used to, I think, like it much more than today. The thing with chocolate, Ma, I think we've spoken about. But, you know, chocolate is something that normally is preferred. You do get, nowadays, you get a reasonable variety of dark chocolate that is not so sweet. And I feel that I've now moved away from those very sweet tastes.
1: Why? Age?
0: I suppose because

Tabaraka wa ta'ala allowed for the Romans to avenge their defeat. And Allah Tabaraka wa ta'ala highlighting, بِنَصْرِ اللَّهِ مَنْ يَشَاءُ وَهُوَ الْعَزِيزُ الرَّحِيمُ. By the help of Allah, Allah helps whomsoever He wills. He alone is mighty and merciful. He allowed not only the Romans to avenge their defeat over the Persians, but at the same time, Allah Tabaraka wa ta'ala allowed the Muslims to be victorious at Badr over the Mushrikeen. Wa'ad Allah, this is the promise of Allah. The promise of Allah in the sense of that Allah promised the Romans will avenge their defeat against the Persians, or that the promise of Allah is that His help will eventually descend upon the Muslims. So it could refer to what happened at Badr. لا يخلف الله وعده. Allah will not go against His promise. ولكن أكثر الناس لا يعلمون. But most people do not know. So they do not understand the underlying reasons why Allah causes victory, or why Allah causes defeat, or why Allah causes initial defeat and then grants victory, or vice versa. All is in the control of Allah Tabaraka wa ta'ala. Then يَعْلَمُونَ ظَاهِرًا مِّنَ الْحَيَاةِ الدُّنْيَا. These who deny Allah Tabaraka wa ta'ala, they merely know the outer surface of the worldly life. They have some knowledge of professions, of sciences, they have some degrees, they have some proficiency, they have some experience, they have some expertise. وَهُمْ عَنْ الْآخِرَةِ هُمْ غَافِلُونَ. And they have no knowledge of the after. Such a person cannot in the true sense be considered an intelligent person. Such a person would be considered an ignorant person. Because you may have a PhD or whatever else in terms of this world, but if it does not, if your knowledge does not bring you closer to Allah, does not make you acknowledge Allah and worship Allah as Allah ought to be worshipped, then you are more ignorant than a person who has no formal education. That is where we left it yesterday. Now, we take up the discussion from verse 8, where Allah Tabaraka wa ta'ala says, أَوَلَمْ يَتَفَكَّرُوا فِي أَنفُسِهِمْ. Have they not reflected within themselves? مَا خَلَقَ اللَّهُ السَّمَاوَاتِ وَالْأَرْضَ وَمَا بَيْنَهُمَا إِلَّا بِالْحَقِّ وَأَجَلٍ مُسَمَّى. Allah has not created the heavens, the earth, and whatever lies between the two, except with perfection and for an appointed time. So look at your own body and how it functions. Look at how perfectly proportioned it is. Your one ear doesn't sit higher than the other. Your one eye doesn't sit lower than the other. Your hands are exactly the same length. Your feet are exactly the same length. How beautifully Allah Tabaraka wa ta'ala has proportioned everything. So don't you see in all of that? Don't you see the heavens and the earth around you? How Allah has created it with perfection, but it's for an appointed time. وَإِنَّ كَثِيرًا مِّنَ النَّاسِ بِلِقَاءِ رَبِّهِمْ لَكَافِرُونَ. Many people do not believe in the meeting with their sustainer. Ultimately, all of this is meant for you to worship Allah and to seek the pleasure of Allah through the obedience of Allah Tabaraka wa ta'ala. Allah did not create such a grand system of the universe in vain. There was a purpose for this, and this will be seen in the year after. And by pondering over the changes that undergo in your body, you know, how you become weaker and eventually you die, you ought to realize that nothing is meant to remain forever. In summer, you know, it's full bloom, the flowers and the grass, then it withers away and dies. Then the rain needs to come again and resuscitate it. Then Allah Tabaraka wa ta'ala says, أَوَلَمْ يَسِيرُوا فِي الْأَرْضِ فَيَنْظُرُوا كَيْفَ كَانَ عَقِبَةُ الَّذِينَ مِنْ قَبْلِهِمْ كَانُوا أَشَدَّ مِنْهُمْ قُوَّةً وَأَثَارُوا الْأَرْضَ وَعَمَرُوهَا أَكْثَرَ مِمَّا عَمَرُوهَا وَجَاءَتْهُمْ رُسُلُهُمْ بِالْبَيِّنَاتِ فَمَا كَانَ اللَّهُ لِيَظْلِمَهُمْ وَلَكِنْ كَانُوا أَنفُسَهُمْ يَظْلِمُونَ. Have they not journeyed into the land and seen what was the fate of those who were before them? They were superior to them in strength, and they plowed the land and developed it more than they developed it at present. Their messengers came to them with clear injunctions. Allah was not such as to wrong them, but it was they who wronged themselves. So there were people who were more powerful than you. The Ad and Thamud, for example, who plowed the land, who populated it, who dug out fountains and mines, who achieved much more. But ultimately they were destroyed. Why? Because they did not obey Allah Tabaraka wa ta'ala. And it was not that Allah oppressed them. It was that they brought punishment upon themselves by their deeds. There's no possibility of injustice in the court of Allah Tabaraka wa ta'ala. So you journey in the land and you see what has happened to people before you who were stronger than you, who were better than you. Don't you take lesson from that? ثُمَّ كَانَ عَقِبَةَ الَّذِينَ أَسَاءُ السُّوءَ أَنْ كَذَّبُوا بِآيَاتِ اللَّهِ وَكَانُوا بِهَا يَسْتَهْزِئُونَ. Then evil was the fate of those who committed evil, because they used to reject the words of Allah and they used to scoff at them. So here you can see the worldly consequences of those who reject the verses of Allah Tabaraka wa ta'ala. In terms of the after, that's a different matter altogether. If it was so severe in this world that they were totally annihilated, like Ad and Thamud, can you imagine what would be the consequences of the after? So what happened to them could happen to you if your behavior is the same as theirs. That is what Allah Tabaraka wa ta'ala is highlighting. May Allah Tabaraka wa ta'ala grant us the tawfiq and understanding. It's now

0: minutes to 8 after the break, inshallah. We are going to be speaking to Professor Alex van der Yeva about threats that funding could be stopped to the Joburg City Council by government because of mismanagement. So, analysts have warned that National Treasury will withhold state funding for Johannesburg and dozens of other municipalities this month over their failure to manage their finances properly. This measure is being taken to instill fiscal discipline, reduce irregular and wasteful expenditure, and ensure that municipal officials are held accountable, the Treasury said in a statement on Tuesday. We discuss this now with Professor Alex van der Yeva. Very good morning to you and welcome.
1: Good morning.
0: So let's just go back a bit. We know some time ago there was this announcement. It came as a bit of a shock from the finance minister issuing this warning, and some would call it a threat to the city of Joburg in particular. What has happened since then?
1: It appears nothing. These are essentially requests that National Treasury has placed before the municipalities and in particular the city of Johannesburg. And they deal with the failure to run their finances properly and also to even pay pensions over. So in many cases, these municipalities, and including the city of Johannesburg, are in non-compliance with the Municipal Finance Management Act and in many respects could be charged criminally for what they're doing. But the problem is that the city, that National Treasury and nobody in government is actually holding people accountable properly in terms of the Municipal Finance Management Act. And it's a question as to whether this kind of action is sufficient. But quite clearly, something drastic needs to be done because there's when you see it this widespread, it is a systemic failure and it requires a systemic solution. And just sending letters and making threats and possibly withholding some money is not going to be sufficient. This is, in many cases, criminal behavior. And people who do that are not going to change just based on a general threat.
0: If they were to go through with this threat and withhold funding, you know, what percentage of the revenue are we looking at and what kind of impact are we looking at?
1: So there's the municipal equitable share allocation, which isn't necessarily the largest revenue base, component for these municipalities because they have rates and taxes as well. And most of their revenue is meant to be raised from rates and taxes. But the municipal equitable share allocation can have a significant impact. But the question is, what will Treasury do with that money? So, for instance, City of Johannesburg, the amount is about 8 billion rand, and it comes in three tranches. And it might be that they withhold the first tranche. But the question is, are they going to use that money to pay Eskom and to offset basically the debts that they have to Eskom and Rand Water, and also they have not been paying pensions. They haven't been transferring the money paid by employees for their pensions. They haven't been paying those. So all of that has to be sorted out. But it can severely impact on the ability to pay salaries and contract for key pieces of work in the short term.
0: Now, in terms of the political reality, there are those who feel that, you know, these threats will be issued, but there won't be any follow-through because we're coming up to municipal government elections and an ANC-led government would not want to embarrass a municipality led by an ANC mayor.
1: Well, the question is whether they're trying to actually protect the ANC campaigns going forward because quite clearly in many cases the ANC is going to lose these elections because of a failure of performance. So unless they turn around, they are going to be punished in November, and that's very likely to happen. So I think that this is a desperate move, but the problem here is this shouldn't be about elections. We have laws in place, and they're not being adhered to. And this is, and nobody's really holding people to account to the full extent of the law. And that's partly the reason why this is happening, is because there's a people feel that they can get away with this. They can steal the money from the municipalities and nobody will do anything.
0: All right, Prof. Thank you so much for your time and for chatting to us. We really do appreciate it.
1: Thank you.
0: Many have been saying this. There is, I don't know what they call it in corporate terms, consequence management, right? Consequences We see some consequences in terms of like Madlanga, etc., the high-level corruption, the big syndicates and the like. But then that also, right, people complain about Zondo, that millions were spent, billions probably. And then what happened? Who's been prosecuted since then? Who's actually from the big shots seen the inside of a jail cell? So you've got Madlanga. They seem to be moving a bit more speedily than Zondo was moving. But after it's all said and done and recommendations are made, how long does government sit on it? How long does the president sit on it? Then at some point it becomes a little bit stale, moot. People have retired, they pass on, they move on. Although, I mean, even if you've retired or you've moved on, as long as you're alive, you can still face consequences. But the wheels move very, very slowly. And because there is this lack of consequence, then that which is criminal tends to happen. And then as a result, we have the situation like we have in Johannesburg. It's like coming up to 5 minutes before 8.

0: 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Cryptic Crossword Challenge.
1: Eight minutes past eight. We welcome those listening to us in Durban and Pietermaritzburg via Radio Al Ansar. Here in South Africa, it's all eyes on Madlanga. It's the General Khan stories, even though he's still in hospital, his lawyers are there, and all these WhatsApps. WhatsApps. They get hold of your phone. Mm. What they say? Your wife must never get hold of your phone.
2: Mm. Yeah, that's what they say.
1: That's what they say. People are possessive over their phones, and you can understand why. Anyway, now Malema is being implicated. He's obviously denying it, and that's why people are following quite closely what's happening there at Madlanga. The big question is, what happens after that? Mm. A lot came out at the Zondo Commission of Inquiry. What has happened since then? Mm-hmm. And then here we see that aid raid sirens blare in Bahrain and Kuwait as Iran says it's targeted 85 U.S. military installations over attacks on its soil. The U.S. says it launched those attacks against Iran because Iran attacked three of its ships in the Strait of Hormuz, including Qatari and Saudi tankers. And now the U.S. is revoking a waiver that allowed Iran to sell oil under an interim peace agreement, which was signed on June 17th. I don't know. You know, how this is going to play out. Many had the suspicion that it wouldn't be too long before you see something like this. Whether this is just a kind of temporary thing to, you know, each side, you know, flexing a little bit, or whether it could really scupper these talks that have been ongoing. Let's wait and see. All right, you're doing the Nasheed translation. It's a Wednesday, right?
2: Okay. So we're translating the Nasheed Sanamdi Usodan. We did one part of it earlier on. We'll do another part of it now.

0: So like we said right in the start, Ma, this nasheed is about men that are going out, you know, with their swords ready to defend the deen of Allah subhanahu wa ta'ala, to defend Islam. So he says in this part of the nasheed, إِذَا مَا دُعَيْنَا لِسَاحِلْ وَغَى, whenever we are called out to go to the battlefield, تَحَرْنَا الْبُغَاتَ وَمَنْ قَدْ بَغَى, we drive back the oppressors and we challenge every person that has committed injustice. سُيُوفُ الْعَدَالَةِ لَا تَنْثَنِي, he says the sword of justice will never bend. وَبَرُجُ الدَّلَالَةِ لَنْ يَنْبَغِي, he says the fortress of falsehood will never stand. So while the swords of justice will never bend, the fortress of falsehood will never stand. It will be demolished. شَبَابٌ كَأُسْتِ الثَّرَى فِي السِّعَابِ, he says we become like youth. We are youth that become like fierce lions in times of difficulty and in times of battlefield. إِذَا قَسَدُوا لَمْ يَهَابُ الذِّئَابِ, he says when these youth set out on this purpose of theirs, on this call of jihad, then they fear nothing. They fear, he uses the words ذِئَابِ, they fear no wolves. سَيَبْقَى نِدَاؤُهُمْ لِلْخُلُودِ, They call towards the oneness of Allah subhanahu wa ta'ala will stand throughout the ages. وَتَحْيَا مَآثِرُهُمْ فِي الْوُجُودِ, and their noble deeds shall live on forever.
1: All right. Day 27.
0: So the first clue we gave this morning, we said that this word used to be used for something related to chocolate. The word is now, that's the second clue, is that the word is now used more for coffee. So from chocolate to coffee.
1: Chocolate to coffee. Do people who enjoy chocolate generally enjoy coffee and vice versa?
0: Well, it depends. It depends which type of chocolate, Ma, as we were speaking earlier, because chocolate, coffee, I don't know. Maybe certain people like it, but you know, generally coffee is enjoyed with the bitterness of it, you know. You've got to get that strong coffee taste, and it's the more bitter it is, that's the more you would normally generally enjoy it. People with a very smooth, you know, very sweet tooth, and you got to tell them, you know, like children, tell them you will drink hot chocolate, leave the coffee for those that love the stronger taste. And then chocolate itself, you know, if you, well, the very sweet chocolate, is that even chocolate? The darker chocolate gives you that more bitter taste. So those two, I would suppose, would be more related. Dark chocolate, strong coffee seems to blend together.
1: Okay. Let's see what the listeners say. Well, not only about the answer, but about this dark chocolate coffee story.
0: Mm.
1: After the break, inshallah, we are going to be chatting about the latest ruling by the Constitutional Court on refugees. Ashraf Isup will join us on the line, inshallah. We continue our theme discussion, small changes that make a big difference. And then episode 3 of the drama, that's still coming up. All this hour on Sabah al-Muslim.
2: This is Sabah al-Muslim.
1: The Constitutional Court has delivered a landmark judgment declaring key provisions of the Refugees Act unconstitutional, ruling that asylum seekers cannot be denied access to protection because of procedural or administrative failures. The decision has major implications for asylum seekers, border management, and South Africa's immigration framework. We unpack the legal and practical impact with Ashraf Isup, who's an immigration legal expert at Rousseau's Attorneys. Ashraf, assalamu alaikum wa rahmatullahi wa barakatuh, and welcome.
3: Assalamualaikum warahmatullahi wabarakatuh, and thanks for having me.
1: So, let's start with the context here. Obviously, in terms of what happened in recent days and last week, at times people may think that this ruling has specific reference to that. Does it go back beyond that?
3: No, definitely. The amendments to the Refugees Act go back to 2020, just basically after COVID. And what that sought to do was to change how a refugee reception officer will interact with a potential refugee. So at that time, they decided that when you come into the country and you haven't received a five-day transit visa, and also you haven't reported in that period to the refugee reception center to be interviewed by the refugee reception officer, you then had to demonstrate that you had valid reasons for not doing that. And that meant you had to report to inspectorate and get what we call a good cause. Otherwise, you are automatically excluded from the process. So you can imagine that that affected a lot of new applicants. And then the matter, then the parties, the applicants, which included Sclarabini and a whole, you know, five or six other amicus, went to court. The court ruled in their favor. However, the Western Cape High Court didn't get an interdict to prevent the department from turning away applicants. Now, this matter now surfaces in 2026, and the Constitutional Court has upheld the decision of the Western Cape High Court. And that means that in view of the fact that there are two very important concepts, one is non-reforme and the other is the rights of the child. So the court has pronounced to say that, look, you cannot shut off potential applicants. You have to determine each one on the merits. So the, you know, the bar or hindrance to approach an RRO has been removed by this judgment.
1: Now, I've seen some reports suggesting that this judgment has found some sort of a balance between constitutional rights and immigration control, kind of ensuring on the one hand that there isn't an abuse of the asylum system protecting the country's borders, but on the other hand, ensuring that asylum seekers are not simply excluded because they entered South Africa irregularly or failed to comply with administrative requirements. Do you share this view? Is there some sort of a balance in this ruling?
3: No, there's no balance. There's a clear application of the law. In fact, the judges, Judge Stephen Majid, Justice Stephen Majid, was very clear in his analysis. It's a 55-page judgment, and it deals with various aspects. But let's concentrate on the one that you've raised. There's no balance. He simply applied the law. What he said was significant. He says that the applicants, which is Home Affairs and everyone else involved, didn't have a right to approach the court to say that they wanted the sub-regulations, subordinate legislation, which is the regulations, to be verified by the Constitutional Court. So normally, if an act is declared invalid, then it has to go to the Constitutional Court for confirmation. And the judge said, no, but it doesn't extend to regulations. Why did you bring the regulations for a review? So there was no, there's no suggestion that the judge was doing anything but applying the law. And that's the mandate of the Constitutional Court. That's the jurisdiction that it enjoys. And part of the judgment does deal with that jurisdiction.
1: In terms of the kind of rhetoric that we saw in recent days, in as far as March and March and the anti-immigration sentiments, what impact does this ruling have on those kind of positions that have been articulated publicly?
3: You see, the organizations that you just referred to haven't referred to any law that allows them to operate in the way that they're doing. This is outside the parameters of the law. It borders on illegality. At some stage, there was a suggestion that they were effecting citizen arrest. And bear in mind now that they're talking about new applicants. It's not somebody that has just been here. It's talking about people who failed to report after they entered the Republic. But going forward, the immigration reforms does envisage that there will be encampments at South Africa's borders. So that will impact on people coming in, remaining and working and studying as the present act allows them to do. It is envisaged that they will remain there until the matter has been determined. But that's in the future. That hasn't yet been effected. With regard to the organization that you've mentioned, obviously they've had the impact of getting people's attention and enforcing whatever they felt they wanted to get out of the exercise. But it was certainly not supported by any law. The president made that clear in his address. He says only the state has the authority to detect, detain, and deport illegal foreigners.
1: So this is pretty much the end of the road, obviously, because it's a constitutional court ruling. There's no court higher than this. Is there anything else that's of relevance when it comes to asylums or even foreign nationals that are still part of the legal system, perhaps at lower courts?
3: Well, you know, lower courts are now overrun with the number of decisions they have to deal with regarding illegal immigrants. And there's a toss-up between who is an illegal immigrant and, you know, how is he supposed to have committed the crime and what are his rights? And the lower courts are basically overrun. You know, there are certain courts that have three or four courts sitting just dealing with these issues. But certain prosecutions have also taken the decision that no matter what kind of representations you make, they appear to be focused on getting a conviction and a prison sentence, irrespective of the fact that the fine is also applicable. And that has now a knock-on effect on correctional services, which has to deal with the huge influx of hosting guilty people at state expense and then having to deport them or release them. So, you know, there is a bit of a vicious cycle lower down when it comes to applicability of the law and how it is carried out. So I guess that at the end of the day, people will make decisions regarding their safety more than what protection is offered or what kind of consequence there is via the legal channels.
1: Indeed. Ashraf, as always, shukran so much for your time. Really appreciate you chatting to us.
3: You're welcome. Thank you.
1: Assalamu alaikum wa rahmatullahi wa barakatuh. That was some perspective from Ashraf Isup on that constitutional court ruling in as far as asylum seekers are concerned. 3 minutes to the half-hourly headlines. We turn to our theme discussion for this week. We're focusing on the choices we make, right? And today, well, let's look. Monday, we explored the power of small decisions and how these seemingly insignificant choices can have a lasting impact over time. Yesterday, we spoke about choosing our attitude and the way we respond to life circumstances and how that often determines the direction we take. Now, we focus on the company that we keep. There's an old saying, show me your friends and I'll show you your future. While that may sound like a bold statement, there's a great deal of truth in it. The people we spend the most time with have a remarkable influence on us. They shape our thinking, our habits, our priorities, and even our expectations of ourselves. Think about it. If you spend time with people who encourage you, support your goals, and challenge you to become a better person, you're more likely to grow in confidence and character. On the other hand, if you're constantly surrounded by negativity, gossip, dishonesty, or people who discourage your dreams, it becomes much harder to stay focused on the person you want to become. This doesn't mean we should judge people or distance ourselves from anyone who is struggling, because life is about compassion, understanding, and helping one another. But it does mean we should be mindful of the influences we allow to shape our lives. The company we keep extends far beyond our circle of friends. It includes our families, our colleagues, our mentors, our teachers, the people we follow on social media, the books we read, the podcasts we listen to. You know, every voice we regularly allow into our lives has the potential to influence our thinking. That's why it's so important to choose our influences wisely. If we constantly consume negative news without balance, it can leave us feeling hopeless. If we surround ourselves with people who constantly complain, we may begin to see life through the same lens. But if we seek out people who inspire us, who challenge us, who encourage us to do good, then we often find ourselves growing in ways we never expected. So the important question to ask yourself is not only who is influencing me, but also what kind of influence am I on others? As a parent, my children are watching every decision. As an older sibling, as a teacher, as a manager, as a coach, as an employer, as an employee, everyone has the opportunity to influence somebody else's life, be it through advice, through kindness, through the example we set. Young people are constantly navigating influences. Peer pressure can be incredibly powerful. But it's not only young people. Even adults, we face pressure in the workplace, in business, in our social circles. We need to have the courage to stand by our principles, and that's not always easy. But that's the foundation of good character. Imagine how much stronger our communities would be if we all made a conscious effort to encourage one another rather than compete, criticize, or tear each other down. So as we continue this week, let's remember that success is not only about the choices we make in isolation. It's also about the people who walk alongside us, and the kind of companion we choose to be. So surround yourself with people who inspire you to become better and strive to be that person for someone else. 8:30.
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1: All right, Mulana Waja. Nasheed translation?
0: Nasheed translation. So let's go for the listen to the third part now and we'll do a quick translation, Ma.

0: So in this final part of the Nasheed Ma, he says, Faya ummati qad atalla al-fajr, addressing the nation, he says, O my nation, O my ummah, qad atalla al-fajr, the dawn has now appeared, referring to the darkness of kufr that has disappeared, and now the dawn of Islam has now taken over. وَوَلَّ الرَّضَى وَانْقَضَى مَا غَبَرْ, destruction has departed, and what has passed is now gone. سَنَمْدِي 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love and to practice upon this beautiful religion. And then he concludes it with a chorus, which we've translated right in the start.
1: Okay, third clue.
0: The third clue to this word, Maran, the first clue, we said it traditionally used to do with chocolate. Now, today's time, we would commonly use it in coffee. And the third clue is that it's also the name of a French town, a French village, maybe, if you want to say that. So it's the name of a French village. So that will tell you that this word has got French roots.
1: French roots. French chocolate, roots. Coffee, and French.
0: Yeah, what a combination.
1: Okay. All right, let's see. 072-786-1548.
2: It's time to open the doors of your mind and get the cogs in your brain turning with Radio Islam's word game. Cryptic Crossword Challenge.
1: Day 27, dare I ask?
0: Yeah, well, there is one correct answer, Ma.
1: Okay, that's enough.
0: There is one correct answer. There's a few. Yeah, when you say chocolate and... All right, that's a second correct answer coming through now. So it's two correct answers. The word mocha comes in quite a bit, and there's the word Bayonne. I don't know what is that, or what does it have to do with? It's spelled P-A-Y-O-N-N-E. It came in many, many times. Six, seven times they gave us this answer. Bayonne. Biarritz. Valrhona. I don't even know what these words mean, but they're definitely not the word we are looking for today. Tablieering. Matate. Molinillo. McSpoon. Interesting, but not the correct answer. This Chantilly, Mazagran, I don't know what these words have got to do with or what type of chocolate. Quite a few other answers also came through. Limoges, this Bayonne, cocoa, chocolate chard. Somebody even asked, is the correct answer Lindt chocolates? No, we're not talking of any specific chocolate. Cafe Mocha, nope. Chocolate opera. I wonder what is that.
1: I also wonder what is the correct answer.
0: Chocolate opera. Interesting, but not the correct answer. So it's two correct answers for today, Ma, even better than yesterday. The word that we were looking for is a Molinet. A Molinet. Molinet, it's spelled M-O-L-I-N-E-T. As you said, it's French, so it's got that French pronunciation. It's also the name of a French village, Molinet. What a Molinet actually is, what it used to be used for, is a specific tool that they used to use to stir and mix chocolate. When you wanted to melt chocolate, there's a specific spoon that they used to use in the traditional old days. A spoon, it was like a type of a whisk, maybe rather, that they used to use to stir the chocolate and to mix the chocolate. They say sometimes even to make chocolate drinks, they used to use this Molinet, which is a special spoon, a whisk that they used to use to mix the chocolate. In today's time, the word Molinet is used more in coffee grinders. You got a special coffee grinder that is called the Molinet grinder. It's actually a coffee grinder today. The Molinet, you don't just see it very... Nowadays, at home, if they mixing chocolate to make a chocolate ganache cake, they would just use a whisk or a spoon to stir the chocolate. They don't have those traditional tools. They don't use them anymore. But that is the word Molinet. So it used to refer to a traditional whisk that used to be mentioned, that used to be used to stir chocolate or to liquidify chocolate or even to make a chocolate drink. Nowadays, it's used more as a coffee grinder.
1: 27 and counting, alhamdulillah.
0: Alhamdulillah.
1: All right, it's now 19 minutes to 9, episode 3 of the holiday drama One Stop Cash and Carry. And then you listen to the report by Maulana Mohammed Baham, displays Gaza farmers turned to dirt near tents to grow crops. After 9, Maulana Zahir Ahmed Raghi's program. And after 10, Sister Faiza Munshi keeps you company. It's a beautiful Wednesday winter morning here in Johannesburg. Keep that down on Radio Islam International. Assalamu alaikum wa rahmatullahi wa barakatuh.

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4: 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Inshallah, I know we will.
2: Enough!
1: Both of you.
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0: Previously on Welcome to One Stop Cash and Carry, Ahmed was taken to hospital following his collapse in his office. At the hospital, the doctor informs him that he has a tumor and needs to tend to it immediately. This means no work and stress for a long time. It means a lifestyle adjustment, something Ahmed is not used to. His wife, Asma, encourages him to stop focusing on work and to take his health seriously. He is still spiraling as to how the business will function without him. In this moment, his son, Farhan, volunteers to step into his father's shoes. Ahmed hesitantly agrees, cautioning Farhan that this is his entire life's work and that he can't mess this up. Today we pick up with Farhan at the store addressing the staff.
8: Alright everyone, thanks for coming in early. I know things have been different lately, but I want to talk about where we are going. Firstly, as you are all aware, my father had to step back to take care of his health. I know my father runs a tight ship and he is very hands-on, and I have big shoes that need to be filled. I am confident that we can work together to continue with what we've all worked so hard with my father to build. With that, I also want to inform you guys that I'll be implementing a few new strategies. You might have seen businesses now using social media to promote their businesses. And that is what I want to be doing now. Now, I know this is a new and maybe even an unfamiliar concept to you. But I'm confident we can ensure one-stop cash and carry continues to be at the top. My doors are always open for any issues or challenges you need help with. Alright, let's go out there and make it all happen. Oh, Tabo, you have your hand up. Do you have a question?
9: What do you mean by the social media for business?
8: That's actually a very good question, Tabo. So, I'm going to be working with someone. They're going to come in and we're going to create content. Things like short videos about what we do, behind-the-scenes clips, and we are going to do certain things like promotion videos and even videos on TikTok.
5: That's actually a great idea. I've seen so many people on TikTok. It would be nice to show what we can do here. I'm sure customers will follow us and share the posts.
10: A TikTok video? Nah, I see those things. It's not for me. I'm fine, boss. I don't want to be dancing on the internet and all.
8: Roy, that's actually a very good point. But here, it's not about dancing. It's about visibility. You want to reach a larger audience. And look, I'm not going to shove you in front of the camera straight away. You'll have people coming in and talking to you and coach you on how to do it. Alright, any more questions? Okay, let's get back to it.
4: Mr. Farhan?
8: Just Farhan is okay. You don't have to call me Mr. Farhan, Umaira. We're probably around the same age.
4: Okay. So for today, your father, Mr. Mohammed, asked me to put an advert for a new operations manager. I have interviews scheduled from 10 till 12 for you.
8: Okay, that is perfect. Block off 12 to 1 p.m. for me. My friend with our social media content is coming in and I need the hour to brief him about what to do. I want to start content creation today.
4: Okay. Oh, I also had your father, Mr. Mohammed's diary, also had a supplier meeting for today at 2.
8: Okay, perfect. Just send me the information so I can prepare. Is there anything else?
4: For now, this is all. I will update your calendar. You can also let me know what else I need to add in.
8: Oh, draw up an advert for an HR assistant. I think it's time you have someone working in HR with Uncle Mustafa. He can't be handling it all. He does the finances and the books, but you need someone to address the staff issues.
4: An HR person?
8: Yes, it's about time you have someone dedicated to this role. someone managing a proper system for staff members.
4: Okay, will do.
0: Farhan's bid to implement change while walking in his father's shoes weighs heavy on him. He is driven to show his father that he can be trusted with a responsibility as big as this. Meanwhile, back home, Ahmed is not taking his latest lifestyle adjustment well.
11: Ahmed, why are you out of bed? You know you need to relax and take it easy.
2: Yeah, I know. I just want to stretch my legs for a bit, but what time are we going to the hospital for the rest of the tests?
11: We can leave by 10. Or you want me to get you some coffee?
2: Yeah, please. That would be nice.
11: All right. Get back into bed now. I'll bring the coffee shortly.
2: Thabo, my man. How are you?
9: Boss, I'm well. How are you doing?
2: I'm all right. Can't complain. How are things at the business?
9: It's all right. Miss you though. But small boss, here's a new idea. New ideas.
2: New ideas? What do you mean by new ideas?
9: Boss, I'm going to be famous. We are going to do TikTok videos.
2: TikTok videos? What do you mean?
9: Small has new ideas. Some new person is coming later to train us.
2: Oh, okay. And what else is new? Did Farhan find a new operations manager?
9: He's doing interviews today. Boss Karim, he left everything in a mess. I know I shouldn't be telling you about work because of stress. But I thought you would want to know. Anyway, I'm working with Shinaz for now, and we're trying to get guys on track till we get an operations manager.
2: Okay, thanks, Thabo. If anything does come up, then you can call me.
9: Sure thing, boss. Take care.
2: This is not right. Not right at all. Things were running perfectly. This is exactly what I'm talking about. He just goes in day one and does his own thing without even checking on me.
11: What's going on? Who are you talking to?
2: Nothing. It's
11: what, Ahmed? You worked hard all these years. Maybe it's time to rest a little. Trust Farhan.
2: Rest? While he experiments with my business?
11: What do you mean experiment? What's going on?
2: He is changing everything overnight.
11: How do you even know? Who called? Who called you?
2: It doesn't matter. The fact that he is focusing on these ridiculous things like social media right now, when we need to be focusing on the business. I just let go of Kabir. I mean, he knows this. I spoke to him last night before he could go in today. I told him the important things. I even told Umera to move supplier meetings for next week. He is going to ruin everything I worked so hard for. He doesn't understand. He doesn't understand. This business wasn't built on trends.
11: Ahmed, please. You know what? You just need to give him a chance. I'm upset you're even talking about work.
2: Asma, you don't understand. I can't just let it go. You need to stop this. I know I'm sick and my health needs attention, but without a business to bring us money, we won't have anything. And what Farhan thinks is going to work, wasting time, turning a business into a circus.
11: We are all worried about you. Let Farhan come home and let's talk to him. But you need to trust him also. He's young and he knows what he wants to do.
2: I don't want to hear this now.
11: Okay, fine. Get ready. We need to go to the hospital. You should just have stayed over, you know. Stop being stubborn, Ahmed. If you don't take your health seriously, then you won't be able to take care of your precious business.
0: Will Ahmed be able to accept Farhan's new ideologies for his business? Tune in to tomorrow's episode of Welcome to One Stop Cash and Carry.
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13: Looking at old photos on his mobile phone, farmer Abu Faris recalled how the Sheikh Ijlil neighborhood of Gaza City was once renowned for its grapevines, fig trees and seasonal crops. The reality today, though, is very different. Extensive Israeli bulldozing in the neighborhood and across much of Gaza since October 2023 has turned the once thriving region into a barren wasteland, stripping it of the agricultural elements that supported thousands of families. The devastated landscape is a double humanitarian tragedy for Gaza's displaced farmers. During Israel's genocidal war, they have lost both their homes and their sole source of income as Israeli forces systematically destroy the territory's farmlands. With a suffocating Israeli siege that prevents the entry of basic farming supplies, the destruction has become a primary driver of the starvation threatening more than 2 million Palestinians. Yet now, driven by soaring food prices and desperation, many displaced Palestinians are transforming small patches of dirt around the tents they are living in into miniature gardens. One displaced farmer described how she relies on this method to grow tomatoes, eggplants, peppers, and Moroccan greens to feed her family, which includes orphaned children. Now, despite severe shortages of water, seeds, and fertilizers, farmers like Abu Muhammad continue to work the soil, viewing agriculture not just as an income source, but also as a form of resistance and a way to hold onto their land. According to the Ministry of Agriculture in Gaza, cultivated areas have fallen to less than 15% of their usual productive capacity due to the lack of inputs, the destruction of irrigation sources, and attacks on farmers working in their fields. Accessing former farmlands has in effect become a death sentence for Palestinians. Israeli forces have designated large swaths of farmland as falling within the so-called yellow line, or the territory they hold, making the land impossible to reach due to artillery fire. That has meant growing plants on small patches of land near tents for many farmers is the only option available. Experts warn that this devastation is not a byproduct of war, but a deliberate strategy. Fadil Al-Zoubi, a food security expert and regional policy advisor at the United Nations Food and Agriculture Organization, the FAO, stated that the destruction is not collateral damage, but the direct targeting of Gaza's entire food system. He noted that the systematic destruction of wells, irrigation networks, crop stores, and perennial trees is designed to dry up the elements of survival, pushing the population into forced dependence on food aid and creating permanent food dependency. Before the latest Israeli war on Gaza, agriculture accounted for about 10% of Gaza's economy and supported more than 560,000 people. Today, that system has collapsed. Beth Pashtel, the FAO's deputy director general, has warned that the destruction of greenhouses and wells mean local food production has ground to a halt, exacerbating the critical risk of famine across the enclave. The scale of the agricultural ruin is unprecedented. Geospatial assessments from the FAO and the United Nations Satellite Center from May 2025 revealed that less than 5% of Gaza's cropland remained available for cultivation. By October, the UNRWA, the UN Agency for Palestinian Refugees, confirmed that most farmland was either destroyed or inaccessible. Recent data from the government media office in Gaza showed that Israel has destroyed more than 94% of the enclave's 178,000 dunams, that's 178 square kilometers, of agricultural land. Consequently, annual agricultural production plummeted from 405,000 tons to 28,000 tons. Across the territory, up to 4 million fruit trees have been uprooted, including 1.6 million olive trees, and will take decades to replace. Furthermore, up to 87% of agricultural wells and 85% of greenhouses have been severely damaged or destroyed. Direct losses in the agricultural and livestock sectors currently estimated at $2.8 billion. Rebuilding the shattered lifeline requires enormous investment. Last year, the FAO launched an urgent appeal for $75 million to support farmers with seeds, animal feed, irrigation equipment, and basic production inputs. However, Al-Zoubi noted that less than 10% of this amount has been funded and attributed the shortfall to shifting international donor priorities as global crises shift. Despite the lack of funding and deadly security risks, Gaza's farmers continue their desperate attempts to revive whatever remains of their land, clinging to the hope of restoring a sector that was once the backbone of their survival. Mohammed Baum, Radio Islam News.
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Assalamu alaikum wa rahmatullahi wa barakatuh. Welcome to Radio Islam International with me, Sister Faiza Munshi, on this Wednesday morning on the New Horizons program. I hope everyone's doing well, alhamdulillah, on this Wednesday morning. Today we're talking about, I'm going to say it, and people are going to say, but why are you talking about this? We're talking about learning English. Learning English, yes, that's the topic. Now, many may say, I mean, this doesn't seem like a very appropriate topic. Most of us speak English. But today we're diving into this conversation that hits close to home for many of us, because we may ask the question, are we really where we should be when it comes to, for many of us and for many will say their home language now, right? English. So many are losing that sort of cultural edge of learning their home language, and now English has become the home language for many. So from classrooms to workplaces, even in our everyday conversations, there's a growing concern in both our children and even as adults. You know, we may not be up to par in terms of our language and how we speak. So where is the gap? You know, is it the education system? Is it the home environment, the influence of technology? Or is it simply a shift of priorities in terms of how we speak and how we feel that we need to be educated, how we communicate? Is it that we've shifted priorities to a space where we don't think formalities are important? So to help us unpack this, we're going to be joined by someone who has dedicated a career to literacy and learning across the globe. Razina Waja is an international educator, literacy advocate, and program developer with over 14 years of teaching experience.

we've got to be able to move forward in a way that is, you know, that we take the conversation and make it something about us in terms of how does it fit in with what we think about how we're speaking, how we're communicating, etc. We're going to take a break for some ads and to get my guest on, inshallah. And then we'll be joined by our guest, Rezina, like I said, inshallah, Rezina Waja, and we'll be talking about this topic of English and how we communicate and how can we get better at it. For now, a short break.

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1: Assalamu alaikum wa rahmatullahi wa barakatuh. Welcome back to Radio Islam International with me, Sister Faiza Munshi, on this Wednesday morning on the New Horizons program. My guest on the line is Sister Razina Waja. Assalamu alaikum wa rahmatullahi wa barakatuh.
2: Wa alaikum salam, Sister Faiza. Thank you for the welcome and introduction. I'm so grateful to be part of this not only important but highly relevant conversation.
1: I think it is a very relevant conversation. So it was funny because as I introduced it, I thought our listeners would think, you're speaking English, why are you talking to us about learning English? We'll get into that in a few minutes, inshallah, Razina. But let's start with your journey. What do you do, and what inspired you to pursue your career in education and literacy? And what's kept you passionate over the years?
2: Okay, so at the moment, I'm actually a teacher in a multi-stream hybrid situation at the moment. So I consult for schools whilst also running literacy initiatives, assisting with things like IGCSE tuition as well. But essentially, I'm a lifestyle and pathways coach for parents and families now. So my journey into education was both environmental and personal. You know, I grew up in a family of educators. My grandfather was a principal and later director, and my mom is currently a principal. So education has always been around me, you know, even though it wasn't maybe my original plan. You know, I remember the exact time it shifted. It was in grade 11 when I volunteered at a literacy and life skills focused initiative. It served children from child-headed households in Alex. And I remember I presented a very simple lesson on how to care for your pets. And then I realized that education isn't so much just about content, but it's about really shaping how young people see themselves, think, and navigate the world. So that perspective gave my work meaning and a platform to help others, you know, who don't fit into the one-size-fits-all model. And I feel like that's very much what we're talking about education-wise at the moment, about how we emotionally regulate, how we think, and the best ways for optimal learning in children, you know. So I've seen that regardless of nationality, gender, religion, or race, certain observations and experiences have been consistent. And what's kept me passionate is 100% the ability to be that influence of growth, build confidence, and also contribute to someone's future in a very real and lasting way.
1: Now, you've taught in different places, different countries, you've been around. When you, I'm going to ask you to do a small comparison, if possible, in terms of the education system within our country. And, you know, looking at what are some of the things perhaps we could take, you know, from other spaces that we could bring into South Africa? And are we the only sort of country that has such a big divide in terms of education, or do you see it around the world?
2: Gosh, you know, this is such an important question. And teaching in Thailand compared to South Africa and in the Middle East as well, that all have a very rich sense of cultural diversity. You know, my understanding has deepened in the sense that language is very much shaped by culture, context, and daily use. So particularly coming back into the classroom scene from being in Doha, I've had the opportunity to compare approaches to teaching, learning, as well as school management from the perspective of an international teacher, expat, and parent wanting growth for, you know, our child out of a system of education. And we've got a lot more in common than you'd think. So something I've seen

0: consistently across my experience is the value and power of informal strategies such as dialogue, games, and other interactive means. And this goes directly with what research shows is a key driver in confidence, proficiency, and literacy, but also something that is very much a big driver of our shortfalls, where we struggle. So for if you take grammar issues, to be exact, things like tense, mm-hmm. sentence structure, gender misuse, pronunciation, and punctuation, you know, these are universal, regardless of whether students are influenced by Thai, Setswana, Arabic, and even Spanish. Funny enough, you know, the main culprit for our current challenge is our smartphone and digital communication. I feel very strongly that it's also one of the main reasons I've embedded so much positive and productive use of devices alongside AI as like the main focus of my literacy and learning discovery program. So, you know, consistently I've seen similar challenges and drawbacks, each with similar issues at the root of them. And it's essentially reinforced a need for balance, strong foundational rules, and alongside interactive confidence building communication.
1: Yeah, I think, and this is the key, right? Is that if we don't have the keys to have a good conversation, it takes us out of so many situations, right? We may be, there's just so many disadvantages when you're not in a position where you are speaking well, et cetera. And would you say this is the key reason? This is the key reason that you're so passionate about this process and about this space, because English is becoming the language now of the world. And, you know, if you're not proficient in the language, then unfortunately you tend to, you know, stay on the back foot, so to speak.
0: Yes, absolutely. And, you know, you find this challenge that, you know, because we're communicating with our smartphones, it's not only a means for informal social communication, but it's also the device where you expect it to communicate email-wise for work using formal register, you know, and it takes quite some discipline to consciously be doing that. But a part of the reason why I'm so passionate about it is because our need for adaptability and change nowadays goes very much with technology and things like AI. So I'm quite passionate about using these free tools to show people how they can take, you know, their own learning and literacy into their own hands. And it's easy, you know, we don't have to fear trying something new. We don't need to fear making mistakes. It's not unique problems. It's all of us, you know, having to navigate these challenges.
1: So when you, I mean, you talk about now you're teaching in Thailand, what are you taking from that experience for yourself? And perhaps, you know, to be able to draw from the different, like we said, I mean, we compared the, you can compare South Africa to Thailand, to the Middle East, for example. But what do you feel particularly within the Thailand situation, you feel that you're bringing into your teaching, you're bringing into your learning experience and, you know, even for yourself, what has that growth been for yourself?
0: Yes, well, you know, I've been blessed, alhamdulillah, with some opportunities where I've been allowed to expand on my passion for pastoral care alongside literacy. Because, you know, if you come from a teaching background, you'll know that there's no Blooms without Maslow. So I feel like an incredibly key component that's been missing from our education systems for such a long time has been emotional intelligence, teaching emotional regulation. You know, kids come in with so many social issues. Many of them are screen addicted. Parents often don't have time these days. So it's very much been a platform for me to see where my strengths as an educator, as well as my passions, are allowed an opportunity to grow into something that can really benefit. And I feel like this is such an important topic at the moment. I was just listening to the news before I came on earlier, and I've got a few colleagues who are in the Middle East at the moment. So the challenges parents are having to face there regarding their children's education online versus, you know, going into school, alongside all these social challenges and situations of poor emotional regulation that, you know, is as a result of device usage over a prolonged period.
1: So we're talking about, you know, your learning experience, but when we let's go into the aspect of English. You know, why is this conversation today so important? I'm going to ask that first, and then we'll go into our other questions about moving forward in terms of this question with regard to English itself. Why is this aspect of learning English such an important conversation?
0: Okay, well, first of all, it's the means we communicate. So regardless of whether you're going to go into university where you have to write an academic essay, or if you're in a call center, regardless of your pathway after school, you're going to have to use and interact with language in a way where you are able to monetize. It gives you a sense of professionalism, you know, alongside the growth of AI, where you can clearly see nowadays if someone's written an essay and it's heavily, you know, AI influence. You can kind of pick these things up. So being educated, understanding how to do things like writing prompts, proof your writing, proof your emails, just having the awareness and understanding how the tools we are using work and the kind of, you know, sort of association it gives you with your professional character. I feel like with all these changes, it's really something that we should be proficient in and can make things a lot easier, you know, these kinds of transitions.
1: Why is it that as children, even now as adults, we're not fully confident and proficient in English? So, and that's what's leading us to be able to go, you know, to ChatGPT and AI tools, because we're not feeling confident in the way we speak. What has led to this point?
0: Yes, definitely. Well, you know, various aspects. So if we look at South Africa, for example, you know, we've got the strong cultural diverse background and many students who'd come in to a classroom, English isn't even their first language. The expectations, state-led environments are, you know, having their teachers use as guidelines. They're very, very rigid as far as their expectations. So it's already assumed students need to be at a certain level. So that in itself is challenging. And it isn't a very learning-friendly environment that they're walking into from the outset, you know. Add to that, everyone's got a smartphone these days. The way students communicate are, you know, very toxic, lack of empathy. And this causes in situations where you've got to rely on sharing, speaking. You learn through speaking, through sharing these experiences and feeling little victories as you're successful, regardless of the pronunciation. You know, practice makes perfect. So we've got to look at several things. Because class sizes are so big, it's quite challenging for teachers to maintain conditions that, you know, are suited for students' pastoral needs. So because of the growing challenges, you know, it's so much harder these days to motivate young people.
1: Absolutely. I think it's a space that needs talking about. It's a space where many need to understand where the problem is coming from. And some may say it's a schooling system, some say it's home, some say it's a mix of both. What are your thoughts on that?
0: Yes, definitely. And that is such an important question. A school, whether it's a private school, state-led, you've got the expectation already that children are coming into the system. They're able to follow instructions. They're able to communicate well. And it's tough to, you know, create those conditions to where it's consistent. You're dealing with so many things. So that, alongside the social challenges of maintaining consistency, keeping your child open and motivating them from home, it can be quite a challenge.
1: And if adults are already struggling, Rosina, I'm assuming that the confidence is not there from their side, and they then, you know, want to use the AI tools also,
0: yes,
1: as well to be able,
0: yes,
1: to help their kids.
0: Absolutely. And you know,
1: it's a catch for,
0: yes,
1: you too.
0: And the older you get, the harder it is to access that self-led sort of motivation to try, to keep at something new. You know, part of something I train people to do is to check up, to do online classes, but with adults. So in many parts of the world, people are taking in their adult life classes in learning other languages. It's very much about motivating, giving people an opportunity to feel safe speaking, you know, so as a family at home with children, you know, you could implement so many easy things that just encourage speaking, openness, discussion, just to encourage that.
1: We're going to get to that in a few minutes. We're just going to take a very short break for some ads. When we come back, we'll talk more about the importance of learning English articulation, why it's so good for our communication. For now, a quick break. Stay tuned.
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1: Assalamu alaikum wa rahmatullahi wa barakatuh. Welcome back to Radio Islam International with me, Sister Faiza Munshi, on this Wednesday morning on the New Horizons program. My guest is Sister Rosina Waja. We're talking about English learning English, speaking well, being confident in the language. A very interesting conversation, I must say, in terms of talking about language. Trezina, welcome back once again.
0: Trezina,
1: what is the role, and I want to ask this, because many parents feel that, you know, language, manners, communication skills are supposed to be taught at school, and so while others believe it starts at home, but the other, in that question I want to ask is, if parents and caregivers feel that, you know, the school is responsible for teaching the language, school is responsible for communication skills, they may then at home speak English in a way that's very slang-based. Talk us through how that impacts the way kids learn language, the way they articulate, the way they carry themselves off when they speak in the language.
0: Yes, definitely. That's so important. And especially, you asked me earlier about adults and motivating adults especially. If you look at what happens to a child between the ages of 9 and 14, that's when their sense of identity grows. That's when they learn to access their confidence, you know, and grow. And especially the slang bit. Speaking in a certain way is associated with being cool, so trying something new. That can also impact how people feel. And, you know, again, it's the same whether it's a Thai-speaking home, Setswana, Arabic or English. There's an element of slang that's kind of like driven by our historical influence of language that shapes our identity. So because it forms such a key component of our identity, you can use little structural things, for example. So, you know, you can look at the South African word for something. You can look up the English word. You can look at how to use it. So there are all sorts of things you could do at home. And, you know, it's an opportunity for parents to model good practice. We're very fortunate to have smartphones. You could use WhatsApp groups on there. You could maybe do a word of the day, encourage vocabulary. Have you seen these word games where, you know, they're points related? They're free online. You can do so many things like motivate family members, turn it into a reward activity for your children even, you know, but there's so many things we could do to encourage that formal way of speaking. You know, something else that's to consider is that we South African, you know, British English is kind of the rules we expected to follow. So if you watch British news for perhaps 10, 15 minutes a day, it gives you the opportunity to hear, because the more you hear something, you see it, it solidifies that, and it kind of tells your brain that this is now formal register, the way I speak, I do socially, you know, but it's very much creating a differentiation and having to speak in versions. That's been something that's a crucial skill to be learned. And fortunately in South Africa, we've got the opportunity to do that well, because many students are multilingual. It's just, it's to do with awareness. And I feel like if teachers are motivated, they would be implementing these kinds of strategies in classes.
1: So I want to ask, so would it be okay for somebody, for example, as they get older, to have almost different levels of how they speak the language? Would it be okay to speak a certain way at home and then be, you know, a lot more eloquent and formal in the outside environment? Or do you feel that it has to be a certain way all the time? What would you say in terms of the development of language and development of yourself and your confidence in the language? Which way would be a better way to go, or which way would be acceptable, you know, in many circumstances?
0: Well, definitely, you know, and understanding that it's actually very multi-layered, you know, you've got the way you speak, and I'm sure you'll find if you have children, the language you scold your children in, or the language you scolded by your mom, you know, that's your native tongue or your mother tongue, essentially, you know, and that's linked very much to emotions, to feeling safe. You use that kind in certain situations. As you grow older and you learn to interact with different systems and layers of society, you and this is the approach to discovery-led learning that I've tried to create for our older students, you know, in high school, looking at how our identity is shaped, how our identity overlaps, but as well as how we communicate through these different societies and layers, you know, whether it's informally in shops, how do you behave in public? South Africa, again, you know, we've got a sense of Ubuntu. The way we interact is very different to other parts of the world. Everyone's got their own sense of etiquette and ethos. And I also find, sadly, that this is something that we lose as a result of social media and now so much online communication with younger groups. That whole community-led approach to taking care and raising children has disappeared, sadly, over the years.
1: When it comes comes to families, right? Many may be listening to today's program and say, how can we intentionally create an environment at home that encourages better speaking, stronger vocab, more eloquent communication? What would your advice be to families that want to be able to build that? Because they know that perhaps they have teenagers in the home, they're going to have to go out into the work environment, university spaces, or they have young kids. Yeah. How do we start building that importance of language and stop using, you know, YOLO and everything else in our communication, particularly online?
0: Yes, absolutely. And you know, you mentioned a very key word. It starts with intentionality and consistency. So start small. Perhaps the word of the day. You can have those fridge letters. You can even have whiteboards. And if you're interacting using writing in any way, you can even have an adjective of the week or teaching a new word. You can get the kids to be involved. But something that always carries value is informal strategies that encourage communication, laughter, and building of family bonds. You know, that's that it creates that layer of protection and safety to learn. Something that is a lot of fun is a game called Heads Up. It's free on any app store. You could play it for 10, 15 minutes after dinner time if you want to get a bit more structured. You could even work on a end of day discussion and reflection plan for your family where you build, you write a prompt, you create a list of topics. So depending on what field mom and dad are in, depending on what the kids' interests are, additional activities. They could be writing questions or reflection questions for dinner time that people just pick, share, but creating small little routines that go a long way. And it starts before we want to go into the writing. Write me a letter, write me an essay, you know, starting with that confidence to speak, hear it, speak it. And, you know, if we're lazy, movies with subtitles is also a very good way to start.
1: Now, you know, I want to bring this in because you are an educator, you've been all around. What would you say in terms of South Africans in particular, our kids from a young age right through to our teenage years, etc., what would you say is happening in terms of reading, actual reading of books, especially with the influx of technology and social media? And how has this impacted the ability to learn new words, vocabulary, the way we speak? Because I can tell you, I've got kids, I've got three kids, and the youngest one is not far off from the other two. But there's a definite difference in the way she speaks because of, you know, I think the laziness with reading. How much does reading play into the conversation with regard to English, learning, speaking, communication, all of it?
0: That's such a multifaceted question. So I will try to explain in a very direct way. So, you know, first of all, I mentioned earlier that is from an education academic point of view, we have expectations to follow British English. And a lot of the media that our kids are consuming are in have got American influence. So that in its own creates a very lazy way of speaking. With social media as well, they watch reels, and that really, really promotes that kind of short attention span to where things like a long entry into a book. Children are finding it harder to resonate with the plots. There's also that lack of empathy with the way, you know, they discuss things toxically online. So a lot of the topics they don't resonate well with. They don't have the patience to take the time to enjoy things like tone, description, you know. So showing them how easy it can be to create their own is a way to encourage it. You could also listen to audiobooks and discuss elements as a family. They could listen and read along, you know. So our learners experience so many barriers to their attention these days. So for that reason, I find they do struggle. But they, you know, they, I feel like there are also ways and opportunities around everything.
1: When we come to, I know you don't have too much more time left on the program today, and I think I've taken up more time than I should have with you, but when it comes to technology, how do we use it as a tool? I mean, we're all going to talk about the hindrance of technology, you know, in terms of the slang, the shortened communication, all of that, right? We can complain about it, but it's here to stay. There's nothing we're going to be able to do about it. How do we then use technology, Rizina, going forward in order to be able to get our children? Because if we have teenagers in the house and we ask them to learn words, they're going to give us a hard time. But if we bring in technology into it as the basis, they're going to say, okay, you know, they may actually feed into it. How do we use technology to our advantage when it comes to language and articulation and getting more confident in our speaking ways, in the way we speak?
0: That's a very important question, especially when it comes to teenagers. You know, social media, although we consume a lot time-wise, endless hours going towards scrolling, you could encourage your teenagers to create something, use pictures, use AI to create things, put their ideas together. I find they enjoy that. So in terms of whether it's hindering or helping, I feel that it's doing both. But without guidance, it often hinders more than it helps. So, you know, although it's not new concerns, the reason to take these issues more seriously grow as AI begins to shape our job markets and performance indicators are now set. You know, so technology made communication faster and more accessible, but it's also normalized informal language, shortened expression, and reduced attention to detail. So it makes it harder for people to transition into a formal or professional way of communication, particularly as they're using the same device for both personal and professional. So, you know, the key is not to remove technology, but to teach awareness and understanding and where certain registers of language are acceptable and appropriate, you know.
1: No, absolutely. And finally, you know, if anyone's listening to today's program and they're like, okay, I think maybe we need to move in a positive direction. We want to improve the English, whether for themselves, for your children. What are some of the first steps they should start taking? I know you mentioned a few things earlier, but just to round up the program, what would you say some of the first steps would be to take to see some real improvement in speech, in articulation, in movement towards a more positive way of using the English language?
0: Well, you know, firstly, starting is already the hardest part, to start with consistency and active use, you know. So make it fun. Set just one activity a week. As a family, something fun, engaging. You could do it by yourself or in a group. I mean, try to maximize on things you already do. So, for example, if you keep a journal, have a theme for the week. Look at writing from a descriptive point of view 1 week, the next week third person. So you can make what you're doing and how you're interacting with writing already fun, you know. And a great place to start is just download ChatGPT, try it out. There's so many videos that provide guidance. We should start capitalizing on all the free opportunities and resources that we do have online. The free word games is a really good idea. It replaces doom scrolling time, and it stimulates the brain quite well, you know. But small, consistent effort over time is what leads to real noticeable improvement.
1: And I think the small, consistent sort of little bites is what children would actually take up, even teenagers, as opposed to trying to do something too drastic. And then they push up against you.
0: Yes,
1: so I think
0: definitely.
1: That's a great idea. Jazakallah so much for being with us today on Radio Islam International. Is there anything further you'd like to share with our listeners before you go?
0: Thank you so much for having me, Sister Faiza. This is such an important conversation and very relevant. So, you know, I feel like as parents, it's very important for us to know what the laws around education are, you know, what pathway options they are available for future. I'm feeling concerned both as a parent and teacher, what our students globally are leaving the system with and what kind of future they have. So for parents to realize that it's not something they have to struggle through alone, and we can get there. You know, we're starting at the right place by having discussions about it.
1: Absolutely. I think that's a good place to start. It's been wonderful chatting to you, and I hope you have a wonderful day further.
0: Yes, you do. Thank you again. Salam.
1: Wa alaikum salam wa rahmatullahi wa barakatuh. Time for a bit of a break. When we come back, we go to the Reflections Within segment. I'm going to keep it to the discussion and the points we were talking about today. And we're looking at why articulation matters. For now, a short break.

0: 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How we speak, how we think, how we live, reminding us that true growth isn't found in grand gestures, but in the small, consistent steps we take towards bettering ourselves in every situation life throws at us. 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
1: Assalamu alaikum wa rahmatullahi wa barakatuh. Welcome back. We are in the Reflections Within segment, and I wanted to keep it on theme with what we were talking about today with my guest earlier on. And I'm going to talk about articulation. Does articulation matter in the way we speak? Why the way we speak shapes our lives? And first, we're going to just briefly just define articulation, and then we'll go on to why is it so important, right? Articulation is a clear and correct pronunciation of words and sounds. It's not about speaking perfect English or having a certain accent. It is about being understood, confident, and able to express yourself clearly. Now, this is something that is so important, but I think it's becoming something that we kind of, you know, for many people, they're not putting importance on it. And I think particularly as parents, we're not looking at the importance of articulation. So as long as our children are speaking to us, we're happy. The way we speak, they're speaking, it doesn't seem to be relevant. We're just so happy that our teenagers would say five words to us, you know, because it's that age and the stage. But I think it's really important. It's really important that we push this idea of articulation. Maybe it won't, you know, they won't take a bite from it now, but hopefully as they get older, when they get to 17, 18, they realize the articulation of how they say things matters. So articulation is not about sounding fancy. It's about being heard, understood, and respected. So if you're going to go into a university environment and you're trying to ask a question in that university environment and you're not articulate, you speak slang, you just, you know, mince your words. If you're not understood, how are you going to get an answer to what your question is? If you're not asking the question properly. So it's not about sounding fancy and being fancy. And some may say, oh, you know, but you're talking about learning English and it may become something of a, you know, where people say, oh, you're trying to be too, like we said, you know, too fancy. And it's not about that. It's about the fact that you've got to go out into the world. You've got to make a point. You've got to make a point clearly. And if you cannot make your point clearly, nobody's going to listen. They may listen for the first second, but then people switch off. So how is it and why is it that articulation is going to matter for children? It's because it affects reading, their writing, their development. And often, if you are more articulate, if your children know how to speak properly, look at those kids, and many of us will see kids who are able to articulate, they're able to ask a question, they're able to say out clearly, they participate more in their classrooms, right? And it builds confidence, they build confidence faster because they know they can ask the teacher a question, they can say it articulately, they can say it confidently, and they communicate their needs clearly, right? The problem with poor articulation is that it can lead to frustration, misunderstandings, and sometimes the kids draw back because they're embarrassed. So they may ask a question and the teacher may say, I'm not sure what you're asking me. Or, you know, on a continuous basis, they may say, you need to speak up. Or they may say that, I'm not sure what are you asking? And kids then get shy and they pull back. So it's important that as individuals, as adults, in the position to be able to build our children up, we've got to build them up with articulation. It's not an easy thing. It's a challenge because our children love to speak in shorthand. They love to speak with all sorts of slang words. And it's becoming more of a problem because sometimes I listen to some of the kids, our teenagers speak, and I'm chuckling because I don't know what they're saying, you know? And I'm like, can you just speak English? So kids speak their own version of English. And I think within their friend circle, it's okay. It's within their, you know, because that's the way. But when it comes to home, perhaps we need to kind of say, okay, this is at home, we speak properly, right? When you want to speak to your friends, you can speak in whatever slang and shorthand and whatever you want to speak to. Then when you send your friends a message, you can send them shorthand messages. I want full words. And the reason I'm saying is not because we're trying to be difficult, but because if they are not able to type out full words in a message or in an email, if they're not able to, you know, articulate themselves to you as a parent, when they get into a position of work environment where it's important, how will they articulate? It doesn't just come. It doesn't automatically become something that they can do. What's going to happen is they're going to speak slang in a work environment. And it may be okay if they work in certain environments, if they go into a corporate environment, if they go any environment, go into a medical environment, they go into if a child decides to do any sort of degree where communication is important, they're going to be on the back foot there. They're going to have to start teaching themselves articulation. So I think it's important as parents. Like we said, it's not about being, trying to be fancy, but it's about actual practical assistance needed for our children to move forward in order to make sure that they are understood where they're going, they are confident where they're going. And that's the thing, right? It really does, as much as we want to make sure that the schools are doing their part, at home we have to do our part. And it links very closely. You know, we spoke last week very briefly about the maths crisis. We need to do that program again because unfortunately our guests couldn't make it. But understanding language is so important. And I've noticed many of the, even now, you know, your marks in English are starting to become very important in terms of getting into university. And so our children, if they're not reading, they're not speaking full sentences, they're constantly speaking slang, it's going to affect the way they write at school. So our brain can't just swap from one to the other. You know, it needs to be able to be trained. And the main thing I think about articulation is the building of confidence. When people can express themselves clearly, they feel a lot more confident to speak up more. They feel a lot more confident to handle interviews. They feel a lot more confident to help them handle presentations, right? And the confidence in communication often starts in the home. When we have clear speech, it builds self-belief. And we can build that clear speech in our children in a place where it's safe. So when they go into the classroom, they can't start building their communication skills there. We build it at home. So if our children are soft, we may say to them, you know, in a kind way, perhaps speak up so I can hear you better. Everyone's got different personalities, different ways of speaking. But it doesn't mean that every child can't be confident. Every single child can be confident in the way they speak. But it depends on how we behave as parents. And also, we must remember as parents, sometimes we are a bit rough in terms of how we deal with our children. When it comes to something like articulation, we need to be kinder about it. You know, because each one's different, like we said. Some are more confident in speaking. Some are less confident. Some like to speak up. Some don't. But they need to learn why it's important. And I think that's the main thing, is our children in this generation often ask, but why? And we need to tell them why. We need to tell them the impact of it. We need to explain to them how confidence in speech will impact them later on in life. And so I think it's really important, as the role of parents, teachers, is that we need to talk to our children regularly, but not, and I think as parents, we have the problem with speaking perhaps more roughly, perhaps more, informally within the home environment. And I notice this, you know, some homes do speak in a formal manner, and the children, when they go out into the world, are a lot more confident. And you want to be able to bring up children who are confident in every environment. Doesn't matter where they are. They're a teacher in a madrasa, they need to be confident. They're a teacher at school, they need to be confident. They're a lawyer somewhere, they need to be confident. They're a doctor, they need to be confident. Anything that they need to do, doesn't matter whether it's in an Islamic environment, in a secular environment, this confidence is needed to be able to move ourselves forward, to hold ourselves to account, to hold ourselves in a better manner. So I think it's very important we do this, but we do it correctly, not harshly. So we limited excessive screen time is one thing, but also modeling clear speech. If we're struggling as well, being able to build ourselves up, whether with exercises, with learning new words, with vocabulary, and it will just be, I think it's a fun experience to be able to start saying, you know what, I want to be able to build my vocabulary in that, bring my children into the picture. I think it will be a fun experience, inshallah. So maybe perhaps many of us can actually start doing that, building that vocab, building the reading, building that space. And I would, you know, and having Talim in the home is one thing where it's a massive opportunity for us, both from a, you get your dini, you get your reward from a dini perspective, and you get your children to read. And be kind to them when they're reading, and we, you know, fix the words, because some of the words may be too big for them in that kitab, but fix the words as they read, and as they read, they become more confident, and they become more able to be articulate in different environments, inshallah. That brings us to the end of today's program. Until next time, from me, Sister Faiza Munshi, wassalamu alaikum wa rahmatullahi wa barakatuh.

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1: Central African Time. 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Welcome to the Zafira Kaka on Air show live on Radio Islam International. It is a beautiful Wednesday morning in Johannesburg, South Africa. Today is the 8th day of July 2026. Our corresponding Islamic date this morning is the 22nd day of Al Muharram 1448. If you're wondering how much longer for this month of Muharram, inshallah, next week, Wednesday, will be the last day of the month of Muharram, pending the sighting of the moon, of course, and the hilal will be sorted at sunset. It should be about 29 hours. So next week, Wednesday evening, we will be searching for the Hilal of Safar 1448. Welcome to the show. It is lovely to be in your company this morning. My name is Zafira. We're going to be chatting till 12 o'clock Central African Time on a Wednesday morning. We touch on health and wellness and also a bit of trends, inshallah. But as always, we start off the morning by taking a look at what had happened on this date in history. In 1497, on this date, the Portuguese navigator Vasco da Gama departed on his first voyage and became the first European to reach India by sea. Also on this date, there was the first cowpox vaccination in the United States was given by Dr. Benjamin Waterhouse to prevent smallpox in his son. And this had happened in the year 1800. Also on this date was the space shuttle Atlantis launching for the last time in 2011. The popular newspaper, the Wall Street Journal, was published for the very first time on this date in 1889. And also other historical news today marked the birth date of the anti-apartheid activist Amit Timol in 1941. His death in police custody in 1971 became one of the most well-known cases highlighting apartheid-era brutality. Also on this date was the Battle of Hattin. In the year 1187, Salahuddin Ayyubi achieved a major victory over the Crusader forces, and this paved the way for the recapture of Al-Quds or Jerusalem later that year. Today's a lovely day, alhamdulillah, in Johannesburg, South Africa. Sun is shining. It is chilly, but not too bad. It's Wednesday, the 8th day of July 2026. We're 189 days into the year. There are 176 days left in 2026. It's also the 27th Wednesday of the year, as well as the 27th week of the year. And the popular observations around the world that are commemorated on this date include, just getting into it, Family Day in the Ukraine, it is Video Games Day, Mathematics 2.0 Day, National Chocolate Covered Almonds Day. It is also Be a Kid Again Day. So celebrate your inner child and be a kid again. And those are the popular observations around the world that are commemorated on the 8th day of July throughout the world, actually. With that, let's go for a quick break, inshallah. When we come back, we're doing Wellness Wednesday, where we're going to be chatting about the health benefits, because yesterday was World Chocolate Day. We'll be chatting about the health benefits of cocoa powder. And then a little bit later on in the show, we're going to be talking about how to add cozy touches to your house, drawing from the Danish concept of hygge. How do you add these cozy touches to your home so it becomes warm and cozy during the winter months? I'll be chatting to Rabia Saluji, an interior decorator, inshallah. Also, we will be giving you tips and advices. If you want to interact with any part of the program, I really love seeing your messages. So you can always do so on the WhatsApp line 072-786-1548, or pop on over to Instagram at Zafira Kaka on Air, and we'll be chatting for until 12 o'clock Central African Time on another Wednesday morning on the program. With that, let's go for a quick break, inshallah. We'll continue our discussion after this break.

0: Wellness Wednesday. It's the day where we breathe, renew, realign with Safira Kaka, only on Radio Islam International.
1: Assalamu alaikum and welcome back to the show. It's 11:14 Central African Time on this beautiful Wednesday morning in Johannesburg, South Africa. Welcome to another episode of Wellness Wednesday, where we delve into health and remedies. And next week, inshallah, Dr. Zina Dadabai will be back with us, where we've been chatting about our series of over-the-counter medications and what are some of the precautions and what are some of the things that you need to consider when taking over-the-counter medications. So she'll be back on the show next week, inshallah. But this morning, because yesterday was World Chocolate Day. I hope you enjoyed a little bit of chocolate. I thought we would actually not talk about the health benefits of chocolate, but an ingredient that's very common, if you go into your grocery cupboard right now, you will find some cocoa powder. You use it probably for a chocolate cake or to make brownies. But did you know that cocoa powder actually has a range of health benefits? Around the world, it's said that 4.5 million tons of this powder are consumed every single year. It is made from the cacao beans. It is then ground into a cocoa powder. So when you're going and doing your shopping and you're looking for cocoa powder, try and look for the best quality you can find. The best quality, they say, is unroasted, and it has more nutrients. It also has a good amount of caffeine in there. So if you're a coffee fan, you probably will enjoy it as well. There's three types. So if you go into the stores, you will be able to find three types. There's natural cocoa powder. This contains the roasted cocoa beans. It has a bit of an acidic and a bitter taste and very little sweetness. It's also slightly light brown color. And this is often used in your cooking or in your baking mostly, with a bit of baking soda. This is just to balance off that acidity. Then you have something called unsweetened cocoa powder, which is another term for the natural cocoa powder, but this one isn't sweetened at all. Then you get the very dark color. It's almost like blackish in color. This is called Dutch processed cocoa powder. And it's called, or it's referred to as dark because it's of its color and its flavor. You also get organic cocoa powder. These are made without any man-made pesticides or fertilizers. One of the best is the Dutch processed ones, because the cacao beans are treated with baking soda before they roasted. This makes it a lot less acidic and more chocolatey. So you'll notice when you go to the baking blogs or you follow a patisserie, a very, very specialized baker on social media, they often use the Dutch processed cocoa powder when they are doing their baking. And this can range from a very dark color that's almost black, as we mentioned, to sometimes it can also be a little bit reddish in color. It's called Dutch because this technique was actually invented in Holland to prevent too much of acidity from being part of the cocoa. Then you get the black color one. This is used in ultra dark desserts. It's also used to color your desserts, make them really, really dark. Apparently, that very famous biscuit, you know, with the sandwich biscuit, with the white filling inside. I don't want to mention the brand name, but that one uses the black cocoa powder. So if you want to make the DIY, you've got to find the black one. And then there's another one called Rouge cocoa powder. And this one is it's more processed. It's less acidic, but it also has that kind of black color. So as I said, we're talking about health benefits of common ingredients one would find in one's kitchen. And did you know this humble cocoa powder that you would be using for your baking and your cooking is actually a powerhouse of nutrients? It contains iron for all the iron deficient girls, zinc, selenium, it has magnesium. It also is very nutrient dense, which means that just a quarter cup of cocoa powder packs in about 49 calories. And this is the one that surprised me. It's 4 grams of protein, 3 grams of fat, 7 grams of fiber, and 12 grams of carbohydrates. So when you're purchasing cocoa powder and you want to use it for the health benefits that I'm mentioning, don't get one that's artificially sweetened, because a lot of the time, in order to extend it, they'll add different ingredients or different fillers into it. Sometimes they add maizena, sometimes they add sugar, sometimes they add fat. So if you're going for pure cocoa powder, it should be about 60 to 70% cocoa or higher. Now, why is this such a powerhouse? And why is it so good for your health? Well, these are the following health benefits of having cocoa. Firstly, it's very, very high in polyphenols, which are naturally occurring antioxidants that you find in fruits and vegetables and tea and chocolates. Consuming the polyphenols reduces inflammation in the body, it lowers your blood pressure, and it improves your heart health. It is also anti-inflammatory, and it's a very potent antioxidant. If you are struggling with high blood pressure, cocoa can help to lower the blood pressure because the flavonols in cocoa improve the nitrate oxide levels in your blood. This can help enhance the function of blood vessels and reduces your blood pressure naturally. It is also known to lower your risk of heart attack and strokes because it has the flavonol, the cocoa, the polyphenols. But in addition to lowering your blood pressure, it's found that taking minute or taking moderate amounts of cocoa powder into your diet can reduce your risk of a heart attack and your risk of a stroke. They found this in a 2017 study that a moderate consumption of chocolate or cocoa can lower the rate of hospitalization or death due to heart failure. It also helps to improve your blood flow to your brain, and it helps with your brain function. And you ever notice that once you eat chocolate or you eat something like a chocolatey dessert, it improves your mood? Because if you're looking for a good quality cocoa powder, something with 85 to 70% cocoa, they found that it can help with your mood, it can help to improve your mood, and it significantly helps to lift your mood as well. So that's another lovely health benefit. Also, it can help to improve the symptoms of type 2 diabetes. And this is an interesting one. Moderate cocoa intake, even in the form of chocolate, can help with weight management. That's because cocoa helps to regulate the use of energy and increases fat oxidation. It's important to note that while cocoa and cocoa-rich products can help with your weight management, obviously you're not going to add sugar and butter and all of those lovely ingredients to it, because then that's going to take away from the health benefits. They found that a cocoa powder has one of the highest concentration of flavonols out of all foods per weight, and this can have cancer protective properties. For people with asthma, or you're struggling with a lot of asthma, I had asthma as a kid. They said it's a chronic inflammation, and it's a condition that causes obstruction and the inflammation of the airways. It can be life-threatening. A lot of kids have asthma, so moderate amounts of cocoa can actually really help if you are asthmatic, and it can help to improve just to opening up the chest as well. It helps to improve your immune system. It can help to improve your brain health. It can help with cognitive performance, and it can help with those that are struggling with sleeping. May protect against the side effects of radiation therapy. So if you're going and undergoing cancer treatment and you're doing radiation therapy, a little bit of cocoa powder, consuming cocoa powder, because it's the selenium in the cocoa, has been shown to limit the negative side effects of radiotherapy or radiation therapy in those with cancer. It also helps to heal your wounds because it's very high in zinc. This is a mineral that is useful for healing wounds. It keeps the muscles and it keeps the nerves healthy. Cocoa contains magnesium, which means consuming it can help you to maintain healthy muscle and nervous system function. And most importantly, it can also help to, as I said, protect the lungs, improve the mood. But be aware, not everybody can take it, because some people can actually develop quite an allergic reaction from chocolate or from cocoa powder, especially if you have any sort of reaction to milk or peanuts or tree nuts, because sometimes there's cross-contamination when they're producing or when they're mass-producing cocoa. Also, if you have any type of sensitivity to chocolate, then you might not be able to tolerate cocoa powder very well. Certain brands can contain high levels of heavy metals, such as lead and cadmium. These can affect your brain development. And if you have any sort of allergies, if you're taking something with cocoa and you have hives and flushed skin or migraines, that means you're 1 in 100 people that can't tolerate it very well. So let's talk about how to consume the cocoa. I've given you all of the health benefits. How do you consume it in a way that's healthy and medicinal? The first way is to, as you mentioned last week, hot chocolate. So you can take a milk of your choice. You can take 1 to 2 teaspoons of unsweetened good quality cocoa powder, a little bit of cinnamon, a little bit of salt. And of course, we're trying to avoid sugar, so you can sweeten it. If you need to sweeten it, you can sweeten it with honey or you can sweeten it with dates. One of the things that is important to note is that don't boil cocoa aggressively. Very gentle heat helps to preserve more of the cocoa compounds. So you don't want a rapid boil. You don't want the milk to be too scalding. You want it to be very moderate so that you don't burn the cocoa and you preserve as much of the health benefits as you can. Another tip is to make something called a coffee mocha, because this you're going to get the antioxidants from the coffee as well as the antioxidants from the cocoa. Basically, you can add this to your morning coffee. So if you're having a cup of coffee in the morning, you're going to take a teaspoon of cocoa powder into your coffee. I bought one of those little sprinkle containers. It's a tiny little sprinkle container. I'll post a picture of it, and I dust it on my lattes, or you can dust a little bit of cocoa powder onto your cappuccinos. Those are quite nice. Alternatively, you can go in with a chocolate protein smoothie. So take a banana in the morning, a cup of milk of your choice. Again, you don't need to use cow's milk, whatever milk that you can tolerate. A tablespoon of cocoa, a bit of Greek yogurt, some peanut butter or any nut butter, and chia or flax seeds. And you can blend this all together. This is a complete breakfast because it helps to keep you fuller. It's good. It's very high in protein. It's high in all the vitamins and minerals. So keep this as a potential protein, chocolate protein smoothie. Then we spoke about this in depth in Ramadan. We spoke about the effects or the trending overnight oats. It's a little bit cold for overnight oats, but if you still want to make it, then do your oats with milk, a tablespoon of cocoa powder, some chia seeds, and then you can go in with nuts and berries of your choice. It's also a very good combination of fiber with the cocoa, and this will help to support your gut health. So if you're having any gut health problems, then this is the best way to consume a cocoa.

choua or whatever dates that you have in your home, almonds or walnuts, good quality cocoa powder, some coconut, and a pinch or two of salt, and roll these into little balls. You can also dip them in extra cocoa. You can dip them in coconut. You can dip them in chopped or finely chopped nuts. And you can leave these in the fridge. And these are nice energy balls if you're going out on a walk, if you're craving something sweet, but you don't want something extremely unhealthy. This is the best way to consume it. Then another way to have your cocoa is to actually sprinkle it on your fruit, especially your vitamin C. So you can sprinkle some apple slices in a cocoa and cinnamon yogurt. So you're going to take some yogurt, normal double cream yogurt, mix into the yogurt some cocoa and cinnamon, and you can chop in your apple slices, or you can dip your apple slices into this sort of a sauce. If you wanting to have banana slices, take a little bit of cocoa and sprinkle it over your banana slices in addition to nut butter. And the best combination would be vitamin C with the antioxidants of cocoa. So mix together some strawberries with a tiny touch of cocoa powder. You can also add your cocoa powder to your honey. You can add it to berries, or you can make this light chocolate mousse. So for this mousse, you're going to need, once again, good quality, double thick yogurt, cocoa powder. You're going to need a good quality organic honey and a berry of your choice. This works very nice with either blueberries or raspberries. So you're going to mix all of these ingredients together in your blender, the cocoa, the yogurt, the honey, and the berries. And then you're going to put it in the fridge overnight. So it's almost going to develop a mousse-like texture. And this is another recipe for when you want to pick me up, or you're craving something sweet, but you want something healthy with all of the health benefits of the yogurt and the cocoa and the honey and the berries. You can also add some dates to this. So you can do it like in a date pudding, or you can do the avocado pudding. So you can add cocoa powder, Greek yogurt, honey, and a bit of avocado. And this gives it a lovely silky mixture. It's a very, very lovely silky texture. And that's a natural or healthy chocolate mousse. The Mexican style cocoa we mentioned last week, which is cocoa with a milk of your choice, a dash of cinnamon, a dash of chili powder, and a bit of vanilla. These spices makes this feel a lot richer, and you don't have to add sugar to this either, but if you want to sweeten it, you can sweeten it with a little bit of date syrup or a little bit of honey. Then there's the cocoa chia pudding, which would be 2 tablespoons of your chia seeds, a cup of milk of your choice, a tablespoon of cocoa, a little bit of vanilla extract or vanilla essence, and you leave all of this overnight. Again, you can add it a sweetener of your choice. And this is a very high in fiber, very high in your omega-3 fatty acids, as well as your antioxidants. And you're getting all the health benefits of the chia seeds, as well as the cocoa powder. And then in certain cultures, especially in the Mexican culture, they use cocoa in savory foods. So if you want to add a bit of cocoa in your savory foods, if you're making a chili dish, a chili con carne, or you're making a stew, you can add a tiny bit, so about a teaspoon of cocoa powder. If you want to do a steak rub, maybe consider a bit of cocoa in your steak rub, or any type of a sauce, like a really rich tomato-based sauce, a tiny bit of cocoa can... It adds a bit of richness to the sauce and the savory foods, but don't worry, it's not going to taste too much like chocolate. Important to note, cocoa is a health ingredient, not just a dessert ingredient. And the closer it stays to its natural bitter form, the more benefits you will preserve. You can take it, remember to store it properly as well in an airtight container, and to enjoy all of the health benefits of good quality cocoa powder. What's your favorite recipe? What do you use cocoa powder in? Do share that with me on the WhatsApp line, 072-786-1548. We're off to our next break, inshallah. We'll continue chatting more after this.

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1: Welcome back, 11:35 Central African Time. We continue with our chat this morning. We are a bit of a trend report, a little bit of a house and home segment of the program this morning, where we're talking about what are the cozy touches you can add to your home. There's still a long way to go before winter ends, well, about two months in a bit. And let's talk about what are the cozy touches that can make your home feel more warm and comforting, especially during these winter months. I was inspired by this discussion. This book actually I read, it's called The Little Book of Hygge, which is Danish Secrets to Happy Living. Apparently the Danish are some of the happiest people on earth. And one of the reasons they're so happy is because they have this practice of hygge. The hygge is, it's actually described as living with a sense of comfort and coziness and peace, and adding things into your environment, into your living environment, that creates this very warm and comforting atmosphere. As a result, one will have a lot of positive energy. And there are a few key components to hygge. I'll mention it a little bit later on in the show. But joining me in conversation is Rabia Saluji, from an interior designer, who's going to be chatting to us about what cozy touches we can add to our home to create this warm hygge type of atmosphere. Rabia, assalamu alaikum and welcome to the show. It's lovely to have you on air with us this morning.
2: Wa alaikum salam wa rahmatullahi wa barakatuh. It's a pleasure to be with you, Safira, and with our listeners.
1: It's wonderful to be chatting to you. As I said, I don't think anybody wants to leave their homes willingly. It's a very chilly winter. Somebody was saying it's the coldest winter we've had in 16 years. I'm not sure if that's correct or not. But how does one create a warm, lovely, comforting atmosphere at home when we just want to stay indoors during the winter months?
2: Okay, so Safira, bringing up the hygge style, it's one of the most admired interior design styles because of the long, dark winters that the Scandinavian countries experience. And the goal is to make the home feel warm, cozy, and inviting, as you said. But the most important thing of the hygge style is to keep it uncluttered and simple. So yes. They always start with warm, neutral palettes. So they use a lot of oak wood, they use linen, wool, boucle, leather, and stone. So that would be their base fabric or their base of their room, and they would build up from there. And then they would use a lot of layered textures like chunky nuts, throws, sheepskins, velvets, plush fabrics, draped over furniture and couches and stuff to bring in that warm coziness. And to create that feel where you feel like you don't want to go out of your home.
1: Yes.
2: Alhamdulillah, we had the pleasure 3 years ago to visit these Scandinavian countries. So I witnessed firsthand the style of their homes and the style in the city and that. So the furniture is kept very minimalistic. Like they don't use a lot of stuff everywhere. So basically when you enter even hotels or any places like that, they have like select pieces of furniture. They'll maybe have one or two nice pieces instead of having lots of stuff laying around. So keep the decor minimal, but keep it meaningful. Also, they like, in every home or in every place you visit, there's always beautiful fireplaces. And also with the fireplaces, their lighting was always warm and lowered. And they would always also have a lot of floor lamps all over, table lamps, so a lot of layered lighting to create like a warm mood in the home.
1: Okay.
2: So basically, I would advise the listeners that if you are wanting to do like Scandinavian, Scandi style of design, It's a design that can pull you for many years. The beauty of this design is you don't need to keep changing your furniture and upgrading because we all know trends change all the time. You cannot keep up. And it's ridiculously expensive nowadays. So if you are starting out and if you are redoing your homes, look into the style of furniture and look into this concept of decorating your home, because it's one that can really pull you for many, many years. And then you can always, like in winter, add on few pieces to make it warm and cozy. And in summer, you just remove them and put like lighter throws or other pieces of accessories that are more in tune with your summer vibe. That's about it. And then also with the Scandinavian type of furniture and with this uge kind of a look, they always start with colors that are like oatmeal, camel, olive, mocha, charcoal. So all the colors are very neutral. So their bases are neutral, and then they add in texture and colors on top of that. And then what I found also that in a lot of the places, they would have a neutral palette, and then they would add in like evergreen branches, eucalyptus branches, a lot of pine trees, because there was plenty of pine trees there, because it's one of the trees that do very well in snow in that. And they would literally just cut branches from the pine trees and put it on their tables, on their coffee tables. So really it was easy, simple, cost effective. I mean, anyone can do it. In South Africa, we definitely can do it. It would be an easy style to do.
1: So if you don't want to go the whole Scandinavian route, but you just want to make your home a little bit extra cozy, a little bit extra comforting, especially during these cold winter days, how does one go about doing it?
2: So first of all, I would suggest, like, you have to have a nice rug. So it doesn't have to be a very expensive rug, but you need a nice rug on the floor. So also I noticed that when people are doing their homes, their rugs are always just too small. So your rug has to fit under your couch. So have a rug that covers most of your floor, where your furniture is sitting on your rug. Even if it's just the front 2 feet of your furniture that's on the rug, it will make a whole big difference to the way your room looks. Then you can get beautiful throws. You get chunky. You get, at the moment, I saw at Mr. Price, they had lovely, these knitted throws. They're so beautiful and so luxurious. So you don't have to do the normal, you know, you get those Shepa throws. You don't have to do like those ones. But you're getting now these knits. I think they were selling for like $5.99 or something at Mr. Price. They had such beautiful colors, like olive and like a cream. So you can purchase one of these throws and like drape it across your couch. Then also, like, a nice thing is these woven baskets. They leave like a nice big woven basket on the side of the room, where they can actually just put their blankets and throws inside and keep it in the basket. And then also a lot of candles, like big candles, which they just light up for the mood of it, you know? So you're not burning your lights, like all your lights in your ceiling, but you can actually have like a layered light look, where you put your floor lamp on, put your candles on, heat up your room with the heater or the fireplace, and then you have all these throws and different fabrics that just make the room look very much more inviting.
1: How does one do this intentionally without it looking cluttered? Like, I know you have a flair of putting